0: out with discussing the work of David Bohm. David Bohm, let me just pull up some information on him for you. David Bohm was born in 1917. He was one of the most significant theoretical physicists last century. But he was also a rebel, a kind rebel, who contributed many, many unorthodox ideas, many of which are still being uncovered and validated. People generally found David Bohm in the physics community not to be a great mathematician. He was, they often found they would take his theories and his equations and they would process them and work out the math, and they would find all these mistakes in his work. So they would have to spend hours correcting his math, and when they were done, they find out he was right after all. So he was he was smarter on an intuitive level than he was on a mathematical level. But he's not the only one. And Einstein often said that he was really, really pretty weak at math. So it's something that all these scientists are struggling with all the time. In fact, there's a great story about Einstein when the general relativity theory was being tested in South Africa. A student walked into his office in Germany and said, "Dr. Einstein, I'm having terrible problems with my math. Can you help me?" And he said, "Oh, math just gives me nothing but trouble." And she said, "The secretary gave me this telegram to hand to you." And so, the telegram gets handed over and Einstein says, no, you open it. I already know what it says. And they open up the telegram and it's found that light bent around and they were able to prove that general relativity was accurate. It was the orbit of Mercury. But anyway, so, physicists struggle with math all the time. And so, everybody can understand why that's true, because we've all encountered math in one frame or another. But to get back to our thesis for the evening, David Bohm, was really interested in the meaning of nature and the meaning of how human beings, participate within this dynamic wholeness of the universe. And he was also very, very concerned about how science is practiced as a social discipline. And he, on many occasions, talked about how once people let their guards down, that they could begin to engage in much more meaningful dialogues instead of having conflict, which often occurs in academic disciplines. And he ran across a guy named Krishnamurti, who was an Indian theosophist. And for those that are not familiar with theosophy, it was founded by an Austrian philosopher named Rudolf Steiner. And Bohm interacted with Krishnamurti, who actually eventually left theosophy to pursue his own researches. And it was very interesting what Krishnamurti's major discovery was. And this is what David Bohm had to say about Krishnamurti. He said, "We probed into the nature of space and time and of the universal, both with regard to external nature and with regard to mind. But then we went on to consider the general disorder and confusion that pervades the consciousness of mankind. It is here that I encountered what I feel to be Krishnamurti's major discovery. What he was seriously proposing is that all this disorder in human consciousness, which is the root cause of such widespread sorrow and misery, and which prevents human beings from properly working together, has its root in the fact that we are ignorant of the general nature of our own processes of thought. Or to put it differently, it may be said that we do not see what is actually happening when we are engaged in the activity of thinking." So really what Krishnamurti, and this also comes out of Buddhist philosophy, are saying that we need to observe more about how our processes of thinking are working both collectively and individually. And this is something that that I think everybody can associate with in some capacity in their own lives, that we don't really take the time to examine the way that we think and how we're thinking.
1: Well, I remember when I was reading Krishnamurti, I was so struck by how he would turn things in an unexpected twist. You know, he was always like flipping you. You'd think you were going one direction, then he'd flip it and you'd say, oh my goodness, you know, like he would talk about laziness and following the thought that, well, you know, it wasn't really about that. And I just he was one of those signposts for me, like, okay, there's definitely something more here than what we've been taught before.
0: Yeah, that's very interesting. And so, you know, with Krishnamurti, you know, as our initial thought, Bohm went on to say in his dialogue that was recorded in 1985, shortly before his death, he said, I went to a meeting, and in the beginning, people were expressing fixed positions, which they were tending to defend. But later it became clear to maintain the feeling of friendship in the group, it was much more important to establish a friendly relationship than to hold any position. Such friendship has an impersonal quality in the sense that its establishment does not depend on a close personal relationship between the participants. A new kind of mind begins to come into being, which is based on the development of a common meaning that is constantly transforming in the process of the dialogue. People are no longer primarily in opposition, nor can they be said to be interacting. Rather, they are participating in this pool of common meaning, which is capable of constant development and change. In this development, the group has no pre-established purpose, though at each moment, a purpose that is free to change may reveal itself. The group thus begins to engage in a new dynamic relationship in which no speaker is excluded and in which no particular content is excluded. Thus, we have only begun to explore the possibilities of dialogue in the sense so indicated. But going further along these lines would open up the possibility of transforming not only the relationship between people, but even more, the very nature of consciousness in which these relationships arise. So when we consider the concept of religion and science in the light of what David Bohm has just told us, we believe that a dialogue between science and the divine arts, you know, has been going on sort of underneath the radar for a very long time. But that doesn't seem to transmit itself to the scientific, dialogue or narrative that's predominant in the culture. We see a lot of emphasis in the scientific establishment, a defensive establishment, which says that there's nothing that we can include here that isn't logical, rational, mathematical, or provable in a material sense. But that's really going against what the most famous Nobel Prize winners of the last century in science were actually saying and what they were telling us. So I think we may have lost, a thread or road that we were traveling on, which held together not only science, but also, you know, drove its very processes. And so, you know, when we think about what David Bohm told us about how people relate when they let their defenses down and they let go of their particular egos, we can see that a whole new way of interacting that advances human consciousness can take place.
1: Wow. So here we are, and I'm curious, like, where does that fit for the everyday person, where we are find ourselves in these boxes that this traditional science, and I want to say, when I say traditional, I mean not the more expansive thinkers, but the more regimented thinkers. How do we like break free of this box?
0: Well, I think that we have to encounter scientists need to encounter the highest levels of theological the theological arts, and the theological arts need to encounter the highest levels of science. There's a way, there's two ways to do it. One is to, a top-down model, which I've just described. And the other model that could be, you know, or should be utilized is a model that develops from you know, the awakening understanding that nobody needs to be afraid. We have a lot of money and ego on both sides. We have power interceding in these relationships. And we also have, to an extent, we have agendas which are driving both audiences into their own, you know, pools of identity, if you will.
1: Mm-hmm. Well, can you give me like some example of what you're
0: in a practical way? Yeah, so let me just step out of science for a minute and talk about the liberal author and, you know, liberal writer, Naomi Wolf. Naomi Wolf was, you know, a darling of the liberal set in New York. And, you know, she was, you know, considered a darling of the left for many, many years, wrote very interesting books that, you know, discussed her socialist libertarian philosophy. And then in 2006 or seven, she began to see the division that was taking place in the country. And so she went on this sort of tour where she encountered people who were, you know, against abortion and people who believed in gun rights. And she went and encountered all the, I guess we would call them the Hillary Clinton deplorables. And she went and she dialogued with all of these folks. And she came back with a profoundly changed understanding of those particular groups of people and what they care about. And she ultimately wrote a book about it called Give Me Liberty, which was about, you know, her encounter with these various groups. And so really, I mean, I have to say that everyone who's in these particular disciplines needs to open up their minds to the fact that you know, just because you don't agree with what you think someone else might say, that doesn't relieve you from the possibility or from the responsibility of developing a true understanding of what that thing or that group or that idea is. And we live in a world now where people are encouraged to have opinions on things they haven't studied. And everybody has an opinion, everybody's free to express it. We have First Amendment rights, you know, for the most part, and we're allowed to express our thinking. But in reality, as things, how things actually work is that people are feeling empowered to take positions on things which they don't understand.
1: And which creates a lot of confusion.
0: Creates confusion, it creates tension, it creates conflict, it even creates violence in some instances. Mm-hmm. And so I think that people need to be comfortable saying, I haven't studied that. I haven't formed an opinion.
1: Mm-hmm. And even the opinion, I think, is a trap, really.
0: Yeah, it's a freezing, if you will. It's a, mm-hmm. a solidification of the adoption of a position, which then one has to defend, right?
1: Right. And it sort of, it excludes the rest of reality. Like if we're entrenched in one position, it's excluding the rest.
0: Right. And to get back to our quantum physicists that were hanging out there, you know, there are things that are tangible that we know that we understand. And there are things that are intangible, things that are finite and things that are infinite. We know that the mass of the Earth is something that's finite. We know that pi, the calculation of pi, is theoretically infinite. And so there are things that we can know and things that we that are difficult to know. And there are different methods for dealing with finite and infinite. And in a sense, the challenge between science and religion is a conflict between ideas of the finite and man's relationship to, or humankind's relationship to, the infinite. For example, you know, and here's another David Bohm quote. We probed into the nature of space and time and of the universal, both in regard to external nature. Oh, sorry, I'm at the wrong quote. I apologize. The field of the finite is all that we can see, hear, touch, remember, and describe. This field is basically that which is manifest or tangible. The essential quality of the infinite, by contrast, is its subtlety, its intangibility. This quality is conveyed in the word spirit, whose root meaning is wind or breath. This suggests an invisible but pervasive energy to which the manifest world of the finite responds. This energy or spirit infuses all living beings, and without it, any organism must fall apart into its constituent elements. That which is truly alive in the living being is this energy of spirit, and this is never born and never dies.
1: Well, that's a really transcendental quote, I must say. It's sublime and highly spiritual.
0: Yeah, but he would not describe himself necessarily as a spiritualist. Yeah,
1: I get that.
0: Himself as a scientist, right?
1: I get that. But that's just the beauty of it, is that the scientist is recognizing the ephemeral, it's not really ephemeral, it's the non-corporeal, the out of time and out of space, but existing everywhere at once, the field.
0: Yeah, but it's almost as if the infinite brings to these constituent elements, I mean, we're 90% water, 92% water, I think. And, you know, and then we're just a couple 5 pounds of chemicals. And so, you know, we're effectively, you know, a lattice structure, you know, a water tower, if you will. And so, you know, when we understand, you know, what we are actually physically, that immediately brings to us the suggestion that what is the essence that makes us and the animals and all the other living systems, what is the thing that makes us alive? And the religions have always been saying over time that there's a spirit embedded in us. And we'll talk a little bit about ancient religions in a little while, but the whole idea is that the chemistry or electromagnetism of a normal body doesn't explain how we can exist, how we can, as Einstein put it, you know, the most inconceivable thing about the universe is that we are here conceiving it.
1: So each of us also independently is conceiving it, and we're conceiving it collectively. And where would you go with that? I mean, like, we're conceiving it, but are we conceiving it consciously, unconsciously, both? How do we use this as a tool?
0: Well, yeah, I mean, well, I want to get to that a little bit later, because the way that we use this understanding is something that we could probably spend 6 months talking about. I mean, it's a journey more than it is an answer, I would say. But one of the first things that has to happen for us to get to that place is that we have to, you know, if our intention is to get there, to get to onto that path and take us to the point where science and religion can recognize the value in each other, and not take it as a dialectical, conflict of opposites. We have to be able to, you know, to balance our thinking, and by balancing our brains between left and right brain, the word logical side of the brain and the imaginary symbolic side of the brain need to talk more, even within ourselves. We can't solve these problems without solving our own problem, and that is to be able to create a synthetic overlay, an analogical overlay between both these particular sides of the brain. And Bohm actually has a good quote on that too.
1: Okay, I'm also looking at here a show question from someone that fits in here. It says, this is coming from Rick, says, is science even possible without higher consciousness? I don't think so. No. Where else do you think all the hunches and inspirations that lead towards important inventions and discoveries come from, if not from a higher consciousness?
0: Well, yeah, and he would be in good company with all the Nobel Prize winners that I researched in order to prepare the dialogue for tonight. you know, if people can get past their insecurity, then they can see that metaphysics, I mean, if you look even at Newton, Leibniz, and Descartes were all highly religious people. Descartes probably the least among them, but he was a sincere Catholic. And so the service to a higher purpose was an inherent part of what they were doing when they were doing, you know, inventing physics and calculus.
1: Mm-hmm.
0: So I absolutely agree with his sense that you cannot progress in any meaningful way without a metaphysical basis, as well as the actions of the heart mind.
1: Yes, and I want to explore that. We're going to be coming soon to the break, but we have just about like another minute here, and then we can go more in depth on that topic. I am really looking and appreciating this background that you're bringing to us, and I'm looking forward to seeing how each of us individually apply these understandings and hearing how we can tap into that awareness and bring it into our present experience.
0: I think we're
1: going to catch that at the other side of the break, coming up on the break now, dear. Thank you.

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The Kinthea, our hardworking producer, specifically prepares to illustrate the topics discussed each show. Why? Because there is vital additional information on that Radio with Pictures guest page that I assure you will immeasurably enhance your understanding and enjoyment of what our guests are describing. 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Okay, what do you get with your Club 19.5 membership, besides helping the show literally stay on the air? Well, first of all, you will exclusively, this is not available to the general public, enjoy our enhanced ad-free podcast, courtesy of Chris Bell, automatically downloading all the latest The Other Side of Midnight shows directly to your favorite podcast device so you can listen when you want to. Further, as a full Club 19.5 member, you will gain exclusive access to our The Other Side of Midnight 24/7 chat server, what I can't help calling the Open Hailing Frequencies Room, which is available only to members 24/7. Now, during the show, that's where you will find other 19.5 members and sometimes even members of the bridge crew, my guests, and even me when I have time. Regardless, you can always relay live questions to me during the show just by going to the Open Hailing Frequencies room. Of course, when we're not on the air with your 19.5 membership, you can visit our Club 19.5 radio archives anytime and download all our shows directly to your computer, which will automatically provide you a screen size that allows you to really examine the remarkable images Kinthea posts for each show. Okay, here's where I need to get kind of super serious. Club 19.5 is how our show is currently solely supported. In my hopefully not vain attempt to keep commercials to a minimum, if you're concerned about keeping us on the air, if you want to hear information that has been vetted far more than perhaps any other show, the best way to ensure that is to join Club 19.5 and get your friends and family to join too. And if you don't know already, when I drop by Open Hailing Frequencies, you can even ask me directly what the ultimate meaning is behind 19.5, literally the most exclusive club in the world. 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

0: Welcome back. This is Kinthea filling in for Richard C. Hoagland tonight. And on our call, we have Kelly M. We're discussing our science and higher consciousness eternally at odds. And Kelly is like just wowing me with the background of how science and consciousness have been weaving back and forth and where they departed and where they've come together. So Kelly, please continue, dear.
1: Well, one of the things that the previous comment that we question and comment that we read in is that not only does the exclusion of the divine arts in the sciences, you know, cause social strife in both professions, but it also and in civilization in general, but it actually also makes it so that science itself cannot really function very well. And so, you know, David Bohm also talked about this. He said, my suggestion is that at each state of science, the proper order of operation of the mind requires a grasp of what is known, not only in formal logical mathematical terms, but also intuitively in images, feelings, and even poetic use of language. This kind of overall way of thinking is not only a fertile source of new theoretical ideas, it is needed for the human mind to function in a generally harmonious way, which could in turn make possible an orderly and stable society. So what Bohm is telling us is that the science can't really work unless, of course, higher consciousness is allowed into the equation. And he's also telling us that people's brains don't work very well when they've been put into this pattern of having to deny their higher consciousness.
0: Well, you know, one thing that this is like reminding me of, and it's a follow-up on the show last night with Professor Chandra, is that throughout my life, I've gotten along really great with scientists. I'm not a scientist, but that artistic ability to be able to perceive in a very intuitive way has served me well. And one of the things that I noticed when listening to Wick Rama Singh was that he was talking about how the outer space is just full of life. It's permeated with life and it's coming to our planet. And back 20, 30, even, more than 30 years. I don't want to give myself away, but a long time ago, I was doing art, and some of them are on the page there. One is called Cosmic Birth, and it's about coming from the void, this birth and the star seed. And so these impressions as an artist that were coming to me intuitively were about the idea that life is throughout the universes. And it was before I studied anything that would make me even think along those lines. And what I always find interesting is that in the process of art, years later, it'll be revealed to me, oh, well, that's what that painting was telling me. It's like it's a tool that I use to perceive these other realms. And I feel like that's one of the reasons I get along really well with scientists.
1: That makes perfect sense. You know, Joseph Farrell just texted me and he said that, you know, what we're talking about is science as an art form and not as effectively as some dry, you know, unemotional discipline. Mm-hmm. And so what you're getting at is you're getting at the pattern of the unconscious mind revealing hidden, or what Bohm would call the implicate relationships that are, you know, invisible to us. And for those people that don't understand what Bohm meant by implicate, think of a computer screen, hosting a video game on the screen. You know, the operator of the game sees the explicit video game taking place. They're moving their mouse around. They're moving their Game Boy around, and they're, you know, moving around the screen. But what's happening in the implicate realm is that there's a computer processor and memory and various pieces of hardware moving electrons and plasmas around to create the explicit experience for the user. And both of those things are necessary for the activity to take place, but neither one is really neither one is really, understandable to the other. The player of the video game doesn't understand what the computer is doing, and the computer doesn't understand what the user is doing.
0: Mm-hmm. Which also brings me, I just want to like touch on something else you said when you mentioned the unconscious mind. You see, my brain may be unconscious to what the superconscious mind is aware of. And I feel as though the information that I'm tapping into when I'm doing art or music or whatever, that actually is more conscious than what I consider to be conscious. I don't see it as being unconscious. I see my waking state as being more unconscious than where I'm getting the information from.
1: Right. But if you were in the realm of mind where you were, if you were in the realm of mind where you were holding rigidly to patterns of thought a rigid ideology, for example, with like a communism or a cult, philosophy, that kind of thought leaves no room at all. It takes you into the realm what Bohm would have called the absolute necessity.
0: Hmm.
1: That kind of thought leaves no room for any other possibility, emotionally or physically. And what Bohm thought was that it takes a stance in our feelings, in our bodies, and indeed in our whole culture of holding back or resisting. And he said that this stance implies that under no circumstances whatsoever can we allow ourselves to give up certain things or to change them. And we see that in the body politic today. We see people holding to rigid patterns of thought that have built up over a long time.
0: Mm-hmm. Actually, yeah, we see it in science, and we see it also in the religions, in the dogma.
1: And we see it in politics. We see mm-hmm. it in economics. We see it in a variety of different realms today. It's really a kind of a cultural pandemic, if you will, that's infecting all kinds of different areas of our civilization.
0: Mm-hmm. And that's what I love about this show. That's what I love about The Other Side of Midnight, is that we are opening those boxes and always looking for something that's a bigger and more expansive view. Thank you.
1: Yeah, and Bohm said something, Bohm said something also that's very interesting in this particular realm. He said that when the functions of thought went wrong, was when the principal source of insecurity came to be the operation of thought itself.
0: Mm.
1: So people have become insecure in their thinking. And this insecurity in thinking, of course, extends into the sciences. I mean, I know a very high level executive in biotech, and if he was listening to this conversation, he would be, throwing tomatoes at his computer screen. And wouldn't open his mind to looking at it at all. And he's a very, very dear friend of mine. I love the man. But at the same time, it's incredibly, limiting. And I also think it probably impacts his science,
0: Mm-hmm.
1: And so,
0: well, those leaps aren't there. I mean, if you don't have that, how do you make the leap?
1: Right. You can't.
0: Yeah. You just repeat what's been said before.
1: Right. And a totally different model would be to move toward the model where the felt body, the physical experience, both in the gut, and this gets into Buddhism, which talks about these things, in the gut, in the heart, in the throat, in the mind as a sense. It's all one process. It's not like we're thinking and we're feeling. It's like we're thinking and feeling. Mm-hmm. It's not that our hearts are just talking. It's that our guts are talking too.
0: Yeah.
1: It's, right. So the whole body is just one single process, is what Bohm thought.
0: Right.
1: And it's wrong and misleading to break it up into individual thoughts and feelings. It's much better to say, as Bohm thought, that what we're really dealing with is a holistic system that we're all interacting with and being aware of. And so the way people commonly use the word of a system, it usually, in Bohm's view, is where the parts are mutually interdependent, but not only for their mutual action, but for their meaning and their existence. So the whole idea that we have to, you know, or that we can benefit from, actually better than saying we have to, we can benefit from understanding that all of us, all of our metaphysical, physical, spiritual awareness, emotions, all of these things are an essential part of the tool set of the scientist.
0: Mm-hmm. Mm-hmm. And, you know, it's also making me think about heart math when you were talking about how the energy of all the systems, you know, the heart is radiating a magnetic field 5,000 times more powerful than the brain. And so these are communications that are happening with each other on a nonverbal level, where information is being exchanged all the time.
1: And the heart also has its own memory. I mean, I've read the stories where people had heart transplants and they actually had memories popping mm-hmm. into their mind that were not their own. They were the memories of the persons whose heart they received.
0: Mm-hmm. Mm-hmm.
1: You know, so we know that this is in fact the case because we can validate it. But of course, you know, anecdotal information is being drummed out of science. It's even being drummed out of medicine. And of course, the fundamental thing in medicine is, you know, the most important thing a doctor does is listen to the narrative of the patient. But when we push out the holistic quality the wholeness that is inherently us, you know, everybody loses. The doctor loses, the patient loses, everything gets damaged. And that's kind of the situation we find ourselves in today. And it's not just bone, but also other, you know, physicists of the era, like Niels Bohr, you know, were also very, very concerned about the, you know, the emerging, and I don't want to get into, you know, the politics of it, but the idea of the continuous revolution of overturning old doctrines, which has become, you know, manifest in untold ways throughout all of Western civilization, that this particular, you know, revolutionary consciousness is all about out with the old, in with the new. When the, you know, the new isn't fully cooked, it's like, you know, here we have this, you know, cooked, you know, steak and potatoes that we've had for 500 years, and let's just put this uncooked thing in, and we'll just play with it until we get it right. And that's an incredibly, you know, irresponsible thing mm-hmm. for people to be doing. You know, I think I was in that realm, in that ideology for, you know, for decades, because that's, you know, that's what we were all fed. And I've come to recognize that, you know, human beings are really not that different than we were even thousands of years ago. The only thing that's really different is how we're patterned by the culture that we live in. And so we have to also look back into history and see in history the fact that the thinking that went on back then was in some ways vastly superior to the thinking that we have today. The food that we're getting now isn't cooked.
0: Mm-hmm. Well, but it's such a long history. I would say back in the ancient times, yes, I could agree. But I think that consciousness has gone through this kind of wave of up and down and up and down. And there are a lot of things that I think today we are more conscious than we were back even a few hundred years ago, when it was just solve it with a sword, you know, lift your sword and go for it. I think there is a movement in great mass. You see peace meditations going on. You see a movement towards solving things through consciousness as opposed to dominance. And I'm not saying that those models still don't exist, but I do see a movement here, a movement of energy, of consciousness moving to reveal itself. I don't think I could totally say that we are just as we were.
1: Mm. Well, I'm just talking about the individual human being. I'm not necessarily mm-hmm. talking about a culture. Mm-hmm. Now, how are we defining who, quote unquote, we were? The fact is that genetically, although, you know, there's epigenetics that say that genes go on and off all the time, for the most part, you know, people today, if they, you know, if you took someone from a baby from the ancient world and you raised them today, they would be very similar to the people we have now, right? Because that those infants are, imprinted with the particular biases and benefits of the cultures that they grew up in. Right. And we have a lot more spiritual freedom now than, you know, in some respects than we ever had before, which is a positive thing. Right. And as Niels Bohr pointed out, now Niels Bohr was another Nobel Prize winner. He was an absolutely central figure in 20th century quantum mechanics. He was born in 1885. And his father was a professor of medicine at Copenhagen University. And he founded the Copenhagen School of Quantum Mechanics. And he was also one of the early pioneers in quantum theory. He was the one that figured out that the electrons could spin around the the electron could spin around the hydrogen atom without losing momentum. And that was an incredible breakthrough, the Bohr model, even though it only applied to the simplest element, which was hydrogen. But he also was very, very concerned about people's, you know, the beginning of the revolutionary era, that, you know, out with the old, in with the new. And he, in fact, said that the fact that religions through the ages have spoken in images, parables, and paradoxes means simply that there are no other ways of grasping the reality to which they refer. But that does not mean that it's not a genuine reality. Right? So for in his mind, you know, the idea that in images, parables, and paradoxes, you know, are unacceptable to scientists, even though if you look at quantum physics, there's, you know, infinities come out in quantum mechanics all over the place. You do these calculations and you get infinities, which are, you know, illogical. You know, you do this calculation and the waveform comes up with this, and here's this infinity that shows up, you know, which is like, you know, you go down the equation, you get to the end of it, and there's God. Right. Right. And so you get these infinities. And what they did is they created this thing called renormalization, which is a way of taking these infinities and getting usable results. Right. So even in that particular realm, you see that God intrudes, even, you know, the concept of the infinite or the divine or the higher consciousness intrudes whether we like it or not.
0: Right.
1: Right. So, you know, Bohr also was very, very interested in the problem that we bring our biases to science. Right. That was another thing that he was really concerned with, and he was very concerned that we understand that we're bringing our spiritual structures, consciously or unconsciously, even when we feel like we're being independent, these things are intruding into the work.
0: And thank God that God intrudes.
1: Well, yes,
0: those but times.
1: What they need to be brought to the fore, like David Bohm said, you know, we have to, you know, recognize that there's this process of thought taking place, right? And understanding that our spiritual structures are part of that thought, even if we're not aware of them, right? And he said, you know, the relationship between critical thought and spiritual content of a given religion and action based on the deliberate acceptance of that content is not in opposition to science. It's complementary.
0: Right. Well, you know, when I think of the religions, I always think of the heart energy, and I'm wondering, how does that fit in with what David Bohm, with a scientific perspective on heart energy, how does that play in there?
1: Play into what respect?
0: Well, so The models that we've seen in science have tended to be very linear in certain ways. And it seems like when the leaps are made, it's when there is this like a revelation. And
1: yeah,
0: and it feels like it's like a really, you know, when I think of doing, when I was doing art, it was actually really heart energy bursting through, coming forward. It was passionate. It wasn't just a linear kind of cool mental energy. It was passionate energy.
1: Yeah, to your point, I mean, if you look at the list of scientists that we're going to be talking about tonight, all of them, except for Kurt Gödel, all of them are Nobel Prize winners. So all of these scientists are saying that there's a metaphysics, there's a spirituality, there's a energy and spirit. There is this animation of reality that happens that cannot be explained with science, right? So all of the best scientists are doing this already, because those are the ones who are winning the Nobel Prizes. Mm-hmm. Mm-hmm. And, you know, even in the modern realm, you know, someone who's, you know, the discoverer of plutonium was Glenn Seaborg. And he became the chancellor in 1958 of UC Berkeley. And he was very, very interested in making sure that people didn't become too narrowly focused. He thought that there was great beauty in discovery. And he said that there's mathematics and music, a kinship of science and poetry in the description of nature, an exquisite form in a molecule. Attempts to place different disciplines in different camps are revealed as artificial in the face of the unity of knowledge. All literate people are sustained by the philosopher, by the historian, the political analyst, the economist, the scientist, the poet, the artisan, and the musician. So we're all on this great journey, and but we need to be able to use all of the tools when we're practicing science. And we need to use all of the legitimate results of science in our interpretation of religion. I think it took 400 years for the Catholic Church to apologize to Galileo. I think that was something of an oversight.
0: You think?
1: Yeah, I think so. there's just a panoply of these Nobel Prize winning scientists that are all saying essentially, you know, different slices of the same pie, right? And, you know, even Max Planck, who was the seminal scientist in the discovery of quantum mechanics, his work basically determined that when you heat an oven, a black oven, that the temperature changes in discrete bands. You know, it goes from black to deep red to orange. It goes to basically the colors of the rainbow, all to the point where it gets to white. And he said that the only way this could happen is if there's a quanta of energy that makes these different energy levels discrete. And so he was basically the creator of the whole quantum realm. Mm-hmm. And he had a lot of things to say about religion. You know, he said that, you know, that productive science isn't based on pure logic, but rather on what he described as a metaphysical hypothesis, that no rules of logic can refute, that there exists an outer world which is entirely independent of ourselves. It is only through the immediate dictate of our consciousness that we know that this world exists. And for that reason, consciousness may be, to a certain degree, be called itself a special sense.
0: So we're coming up on the top of the hour. I just want to let everyone know we're listening to The Other Side of Midnight. And after, we'll be coming to speak with Walton Jenkins and

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This is Chris, your friendly neighborhood Other Side of the Midnight podcast creator. I wanted to pop in right quick to tell you about the new club perk we just set up this week. We've got a new live chat server. We set up our very own Discord chat server this week so all of you can get together and chat with each other and to Richard and the Bridge crew. What I hope you will enjoy and take advantage of is the fact that now you will be able to ask your questions of the guest during the live show if you don't want to call in. I know I've had a question or two in the past, and well, if I made it up to the 2 a.m. hour, I just didn't want to be on the radio since I was shy. So we have a chat channel just for guest questions. And if you find it hard to stay up at all for the show, but have a question you would like asked, then go ahead and post it to the channel. Questions will be read out to the guest for you, so you will get your answer as time permits. 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Be sure to log in first. You'll find the link to the chat server information page there. It's important that you follow the directions on that page so I'll be able to get you into the Club 19.5 group as soon as possible. You see, only Club 19.5 members have access to your special chat channels, so I will be verifying everyone that comes in to be sure you are a member. Otherwise, you'll get stuck in the Red Shirts group. And we all know what happens to the Red Shirts in Star Trek, don't we? So don't be a Red Shirt. The chat server runs on anything. If you're connected to the internet, you can access the chat server. 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

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As a Club 19.5 member, you'll gain access to the rest of this show and all previous 350-plus shows that we have done. Now, recent Club 19.5 member archive recording have the commercials removed, and the sound quality has been enhanced. You'll also receive a dedicated private podcast feed that contains these enhanced show recordings. And you'll be able to download the MP3 files directly from the archive if you prefer. As a Club 19.5 member, you'll have access to a private chat server that members use to chat about the show during the show, and you will have a direct channel to post a question that will be read on the air to the guest. And you'll have a place to post questions during our open hailing frequencies. We realize that not everyone wants to call in live, and this gives you an easy way to participate in a live show without having to participate. Club 19.5 members can use this private chat to talk about the shows, ask questions, suggest new guests, and I may even pop on from time to time to answer specific questions. Also, the entire Bridge crew is in these participating chat channels, so you can interact with them as well. You'll also be the first to preview our new videos and reports. We'll be adding exclusive new features to Club 19.5 as we go forward, and boy, have we got some amazing things to tell you about in the coming weeks. So please support the show and don't miss all the exciting new things we have planned. I want to thank all our Club 19.5 members because without your guys' support, this show would not be on the air. Please help us continue growing the show by subscribing to Club 19.5 today. And when I say we really need you, we really need you. Over and out.

And good evening, everyone. That's terrible to start a show and you have a frog jumping out of your throat. Anyway, welcome. Welcome, welcome to the other side of midnight. That kind of magical time between dusk and dawn where the things you would kind of pass by during daytime and say, oh, come on, give me a break. Well, we don't pass by them at this time of night. So wherever you are on this rotating planet, morning, afternoon, or evening, welcome one and all. Tonight's show is going to be a very, very curious. Very curious indeed. Now, I heard something weird in my ear, so I'm not sure what that means. But we will proceed as if I didn't hear something weird in my ear. And so let me start with the top of the news, which is all about Mars. That is going to feed into our conversation later on this morning with Chris. So let me begin with that. As you may or may not know, this week, NASA held a press conference on Thursday. And the press conference was highly anticipated. It was embargoed by the agency as well as by Science Magazine, which is the preeminent peer-reviewed science journal that NASA scientists and other scientists publish, science news around the world. And as they usually do, they don't want to be scooped, so they embargo the story. So although we have kind of a hint at what might be discussed in detail, they don't go into details. Well, these hints flying around turned out to be very accurate, because what NASA announced in a very, very cautious

0: very, very conservative manner is they've now made two discoveries that pretty much lock in the idea that there could have been, and let me do this, that there could have been life on Mars at some point in the past. The first discovery had to do with drilling. Curiosity carries a very interesting tool set for drills down 2 or 3 inches into rock surfaces, because if you're looking at the surfaces of rocks, all kinds of stuff has happened to the surface. So you want to get below the surface to where there's pristine samples, and you can basically sample materials that are very, very old. And as you all know, rocks are formed from muds, and these particular rocks are called mudstones. So in this case, the mud turned into rock was actually the process that we're looking at. So they did the drilling many, many months ago, maybe 6 months ago, and they were been analyzing and analyzing, and they've now come up with the idea and the data that there is in fact ancient organics present in these very ancient rocks, going back something like 3.5 billion years on Mars. Well, that was one piece of news. I mean, the idea you're finding fragments of more complex organic molecules, that's not untoward. We kind of expected that, although to have it as real data as opposed to a speculation is really what we needed. The other thing that was much more interesting to me and harkens back literally 100+ years to the work of Percival Lowell, who carried out incredibly interesting observations of Mars, visual observations, with a telescope located not too far from me over in Arizona, in Flagstaff, Arizona, is that the Curiosity team has reported the discovery of seasonal methane. Now, again, unless you follow the story, you probably don't know why that's intriguing. In fact, it's more than intriguing. Because over the years, beginning back in the 1990s, various astronomical observatories on Earth, big ones, have carried out observations of Mars looking for methane. Why methane? Because 99% of the methane produced on Earth now is of a biological origin. Everything from cow farts to the effluence of microbes to, guys growing under the tundras to stuff coming off the rainforests in South America, etc. It's all biological. So if you do a remote scan of the Earth and you're looking for methane, the methane you're seeing comes from living creatures, living organisms, the biosphere here on planet Earth. Well, by the same token, one of the key things that NASA and other folks have been looking for at Mars for years has been a signature of biological methane, on the assumption that if we find methane, it will potentially be from life forms as opposed to inorganic processes. Well, the announcement on Thursday was very curious, because the one measurement that they could have made on Curiosity that they're going to be making on the European mission called TGO, Trace Gas Orbiter, which launched 8, 9 months ago, arrived in Mars orbit, actually more than that, arrived in Mars orbit several months ago and has been circularizing the orbit with a process called aerobraking. They're now in their proper, 200-mile orbit above Mars to begin doing global sampling of, among other things, methane, Trace Gas Orbiter. And on Earth, the key indicator that differentiates between methane that is created biologically, that is from life mechanisms, and non-biological methane is what's called an isotopic differentiation. Methane is composed of carbon and hydrogen, CH4, one carbon, four hydrogens. On Earth, 99% plus of the methane comes with carbon-14 as the isotope of carbon, because biology, for some reason, and I've seen various papers as to why, but biology seems to overwhelmingly prefer carbon-12 to carbon-13, which are the only two really stable isotopes of carbon. There's like 20-some other isotopes, and some of them have, you know, half-lives on the order of 5,000-6,000 years. That's carbon-14. Others have half-lives of like 20 minutes, and others have half-lives of a trillionth of a trillionth of a trillionth of a second. So the only two isotopes of carbon that we're worried about are basically 13 and 14 for stable biology. Well, the Curiosity instrument, which is called the tunable laser spectrometer, which basically beams laser light through 81 reflections in this little instrument inside Curiosity, you know, bounces it back and forth, back and forth, back and forth to get what they call a long optical path length. That tunable laser is accurate enough to look at the methane and to decide, based on the measurements, whether the carbon in the methane is carbon-12 or carbon-13. And if it had been only carbon-12 or 99% carbon-12, that would have been a huge scientifically based measurement indicating that on Mars, like on Earth, this seasonal methane — what do we mean by seasonal methane? It means methane that goes up and down with the Martian seasons. There's more of it in late summer than there is in the middle of winter. It goes up and down by a factor of 3, which is huge in the thin, very, very sparse Martian atmosphere. Anyway, even though the instrument was calibrated and capable of making this crucial distinction between, quote, biological methane and non-biological methane, for some reason — and I've looked at the paper now several times — the NASA scientists never attempted to carry out the measurement that would tell them whether the methane was carbon-13 rich or carbon-12 rich. And I'm looking at this and I'm saying, whoa, because that, if they made that measurement, or if they had published that measurement, 99% of the world would go, oh my God, there's life on Mars. And they did not do that. Now, did they not do that, as one part of one review said, because the accuracy of the spectrometer in Curiosity was just not good enough, which is not true? Or did they do that to stand aside so the Europeans, the European Space Agency, the guys that put together the TGO, the Trace Gas Orbiter, currently orbiting Mars, that just began the last couple, 3 weeks, its measurements of the methane on Mars and a few other trace gases — did they stand aside so that Europe can be the ones to announce that there is, quote, possible, likely life on Mars? I don't know the answer. I mean, I'm wondering, I'm very curious, but I don't know. Anyway, if you go to theothersideofmidnight.com and you click on tonight's show, which is that gorgeous banner that Kinthea created for Chris Knowles, that takes you to the guest page. Scroll down to Radio with Pictures. In my items, you'll see 3 stories. 1, New Mars Discovery's advanced case for possible life. 2, there may be life on Mars, but this NASA report doesn't prove it, and I think deliberately doesn't prove it, meaning we're dealing with political science, not real science, and we're going to talk about that later with Chris. And then item 3, which is really interesting, written by a guy named Matt Baer: not much intelligent life in Washington, outer space is another story. And there's a very intriguing political take on NASA and on the DOD, you know, discussion some months ago of UFOs that you might want to take a look at. Now, that leads into our first guest tonight, which is John Francis. Let me give you some background on John Francis, and then we will take it away with a remarkably intriguing and very timely discussion of things that are kind of going bump in the night that we don't understand, but we probably should. John Francis is a retired college mathematics professor who has specialized in statistics and experimental design. He also has degrees in physics and physiology. In the early 1970s, he served in the Pacific 7th Fleet aboard a U.S. destroyer, a guided missile destroyer, as a naval officer in the command structure. In 1975, John had a profound near-death experience that permanently expanded his mind out of its previous, as he terms it, limited rational boundaries, and he now views life as a highly purposeful and multidimensional evolutionary expression of one universal consciousness. His areas of metaphysical expertise include sacred geometry, spiritual self-defense, and heart-centered meditation, and furthermore, he has deciphered numerical codes that unlock the deepest secrets of some key religious scriptures. John is the author of The Mystic Way of Radiant Life, and we have that posted in his bio. So without further ado, let me introduce John. John, welcome to The Other Side of Midnight.
1: Good evening, Richard, and thank you for giving some time to this very important subject that really affects more people than they realize.
0: Well, this has been a story that we've been trying to cover, and it's very hard because all governments, particularly the U.S. government on this, have been very, very secretive and very chary about advancing strange hypotheses. So why don't you start as if people had never tuned in before, limb out the problem starting in Cuba, and then describe how it seems to have now expanded.
1: Okay. It began in 2016 in Havana and at the U.S. consulate there. And what happened was, over a period of time, 24 individuals began experiencing headaches, nausea, hearing loss, hearing strange sounds, all kind of cognitive deficiencies and so forth. And it became a very critical situation. Those people were evacuated, and of course attempts were made on both sides to determine what was going on. And the story seemed to have gone away for a while, with the explanation presented that it was perhaps some type of malfunctioning listening device, a spy device that was maybe resonating with other devices and whatever, causing these problems. Well, I would like to say that if that happened, in other words, by accident, then someone now has discovered a method of creating all these symptoms. I'm sure they can back engineer it and creating all that.
0: Okay, when you talk about symptoms, go into some of the pathology, because these are actual changes, physical changes in the brain.
1: Right. Well, actually, it's being described as a concussion, which is, of course, pretty severe. Headaches, nausea, dizziness, hearing loss, hearing strange sounds. Now, I don't really believe those sounds are coming from some external source, but I believe that's probably the auditory center in the brain that's being stimulated, and cognitive deficiencies and so forth. So, I mean, they're incapacitating, basically, is what's happening. And if you move in one location, you hear it, and if you don't, another. And, I don't put too much stock in the details of the reports coming out because, they're not scientific and they tell you what you want to hear and things get changed. But the bottom line is it sort of went away for a while until about a week ago, the New York Times came up with a story that in a major city in China, I'm not sure if I'm pronouncing it correctly, Guangzhou, it's in southern China, it's near Hong Kong, and the U.S. has a consulate there, and it turns out to be one of the most important consulates in all of China, where the U.S. processes passport applications and applications for adoption and so forth. So it's an important area. And what happened was one person started developing in the consulate there symptoms very similar to what was going on in Cuba. And this person happened to be a security engineer dealing with security and so forth.
0: Wait. He was a technical person involved with the consulate security protocols.
1: Correct. Well, or the actual, cybersecurity and so forth.
0: Sweeping for bugs, that kind of thing.
1: Perhaps. I'm not sure. I can't be sure. But anyway, he was there in that capacity. And then more recently, there have been some more people developing similar symptoms. There's two special apartment complexes that are that the personnel are in, and it's taking place there. And now, as of May 23rd, we sent a major team over to China, medical team, to try and investigate what's going on. And there were suggestions in the New York Times report that there are more people than just those few that are mentioned.
0: Yeah, if people go to theothersideofmidnight.com, right, click on the banner, go to Radio with Pictures, that's the page that will take you to, scroll down to John's items. You have four interesting news items there.
1: Yeah. Number one is the New York, I'm saying
0: people should, go and refer to after the show if they want more detail on this, but this is getting weirder and weirder.
1: Now, it's getting even weirder because after we talked and arranged for this show, then on Friday, another report came out from over the AP that what's going on in Cuba is starting up again. Two more people developed the symptoms, making a total of number 25 and 26, a total of 26. And so, there we go.
0: Now, as I understand it, John, if you look at these stories in detail, some of these cases, because what the U.S. government has done is to begin to screen all of its embassy personnel, some of these cases of brain trauma, physiological changes in the brain, have happened without people reporting any symptoms. They haven't heard anything. They haven't seen anything. They haven't felt nausea, whatever. But they have physiological changes in the brain that look like massive concussions.
1: That's a new twist on what's been going on. So in other words, there are some people, it may be what's going on is that people are being affected in different regions of the brain. Some people may be affected in sensory areas where they're triggering hearing sounds, and some may be affected other places. We don't have all the details, but it's, so basically why this is interesting is because it's really, it's alerting us to how electronic devices, whether intentional or by accident, can have very profound and serious effects on people's physiology. And we're about ready to go into the Internet of Things, where we'll all be immersed in this 5G technology. And, leading us now to item three, these waves, these electromagnetic waves, this ocean we're living in becomes a very good medium for modulating with technology that, who knows what it is. Now, item number three is a very curious item. There is a website called Muckrock, okay? And they requested, Freedom of Information request to the Fusion Center in Washington. Now, most people know a Fusion Center is where Homeland Security and local security and police forces, they all sort of combine all their data. And the report had nothing to do with this type of problem we're dealing with. It had to do with the terrorist activities in the area, Antifa and white supremacist groups. But along with their request came back this very strange PDF sort of outlining, and you see a photograph of part of it in item four, sort of a graphical description of the ways that electromagnetic energy can be used for remote mind control. Now, I find it interesting. Actually, this, no one is claiming this is an actual CIA document. It's actually kind of old. It's one of the diagrams is 1974. And so the question is, was this released by accident? Was it released intentionally?
0: Know, John, there was an official CIA program which came out in the Church Committee hearings called MKUltra. Davids and I have discussed this. So we know the U.S. government has really looked at the idea of remote mind control technology. So the timing of this release, it's almost like someone wanted to remind people this is still going on, even though we don't have current papers or current information that we can leak.
1: Mm-hmm. Now, what's interesting is Popular Mechanics covered the story, and they've been notorious for debunking anything that sounds conspiratorial. For example, they debunked the whole idea of the buildings collapsing in an anomalous way on 9/11.
0: Yes.
1: And so I was astounded when they just gave a straightforward presentation of this supposedly accidental release from FOIA. Here was an opportunity for them to debunk the whole thing, and say it's ridiculous and all that. So it's almost like someone may want this to go out, either a white hat to warn us or alert us, or someone that wants us to be afraid, very afraid, or maybe get us on the wrong track and looking at this technology, which is maybe 40 years old, and let people jump at this and say, oh, yeah, this is what's going on, when what's happening may be something, could be very far and advanced in the area of cyclotronics or radionics, which is using energies and hyperdimensional energies, beyond electromagnetic, or at least interfacing with it.
0: Yeah, direct manipulation of the torsion field.
1: You're right, absolutely. So, so this is where we are, and we're entering into an age where we're being monitored, we're being manipulated, and why I'm interested in this story from a metaphysical or spiritual point of view, is that there are spiritual practices. The heart itself, the physical heart, the heart chakra, and we have a spiritual heart that's even deeper, has a capacity to radiate, an electromagnetic field and all a psychic field and a spiritual field, which you could even call love. And research is now being done to show that the physical heart itself radiates a tremendously powerful magnetic electromagnetic field. And so there's also spiritual fields being released that the mystics have talked about. There's actually a central sun that we tap into in our hearts. And your guest tomorrow night is going to be fascinating, talking about this sun, which metaphysically is called the central sun. Just like on this physical plane, we have a physical sun, which really all life depends upon in our solar system. Well, metaphysically in the spiritual planes, it's a spiritual hyperdimensional plane beyond the physical realms, where there's a spiritual sun that's a sense always radiating higher consciousness and love. And we're entering into a time now in these cycles on Earth where this light is reaching more and more to the earth plane. And there are techniques which I outline at the bottom of my bio. There's a link to an article I've written on this heart meditation. It's right at the very end, right before my book. You can link to it, and people can, this for free PDF, read about different techniques for using breath and attention on the heart center, which can help you to create a field, both electromagnetic and a spiritual field around you, to make you less vulnerable to all these things that are either intentional or unintentionally having some very serious effects on people. So that's the positive aspect of what we can do.
0: Well, it's important for people, particularly in the United States who are listening to this show, to think about protection and things they can do, because for some reason, John, the targets of this attack, and I say targets and attack very specifically, because other personnel, other embassies in Havana or in China appear not to be affected, except for the Canadians. I understand there were several cases of Canadians in Havana who also suffered similar problems and evidenced similar symptoms. And that's intriguing, but it also appeared to take place not just at the embassies, but in their living locations, in their apartment complexes where they were living well apart from the embassies. So it's like this appears to be some kind of weapon being tested primarily on Americans, initially in Cuba, and now suddenly appearing in China. And you look at this and you say, geopolitically, what in the world is going on, and why are only these embassies and these personnel being targeted with a possible exception of a couple of Canadians. I mean, there's no surficial thing that makes any rational geopolitical sense.
1: And the question is, why aren't we able to sweep these facilities? And if there are malfunctioning bugs, listening devices, why aren't we able to remove them? You know.
0: unless this is being done by a technology which is beamed in from outside or upstairs, or some kind of drone hovering outside the window, or I mean, you can expand the idea. But in order to produce physiological effects in a human brain, equivalent to falling down a flight of stairs and smashing your head against the wall, that requires a lot of energy.
1: It's very serious. And so that's a serious problem. You can imagine the applications of this if it's in a sort of a trial stage, and if it gets perfected, that's when we haven't even talked about the idea of influencing someone's consciousness or putting thoughts in people's mind and all of this.
0: Exactly.
1: And that's so becoming knowledgeable is very, very important. I'm sure there are technological devices to deal with this, but also it comes down to our consciousness. And I think one reason why this is all happening from a metaphysical point of view is it's really forcing us from an evolutionary point of view to develop these spiritual powers that we have within us to counter this. Einstein said that when you have a problem, you have to rise to find the solution on a level beyond which it was produced. So these are all happening on the physical and psychic plane. So it's going to become important for us to develop our spiritual potential.
0: Particularly as things develop, as we're going to hear later on the morning. John, we're at the bottom of the hour.
1: Absolutely. Thank you very much.
0: Thank you so much, John Francis, one of our experts on what's going on in the Asia-Pacific region, former U.S. Naval officer. He had his own experience, which, thank goodness, was much more positive. When we come back, we're going to launch into some other strangeness. You're on the other side of midnight. My name is Richard C. Hoagland, and we shall return.

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The Kinthea, our hardworking producer, specifically prepares to illustrate the topics discussed each show. Why? Because there is vital additional information on that Radio with Pictures guest page that I assure you will immeasurably enhance your understanding and enjoyment of what our guests are describing. I mean, would you rather listen to a guest talk about NASA images of ancient artifacts on Mars or simultaneously be able to follow the official NASA images showing you, as you're listening, the ruins? 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Okay, what do you get with your Club 19.5 membership, besides helping the show literally stay on the air? 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Further, as a full Club 19.5 member, you will gain exclusive access to our The Other Side of Midnight 24/7 chat server, what I can't help calling the Open Hailing Frequencies Room, which is available only to members 24/7. Now, during the show, that's where you will find other 19.5 members and sometimes even members of the bridge crew, my guests, and even me when I have time. Regardless, you can always relay live questions to me during the show just by going to the Open Hailing Frequencies room. Of course, when we're not on the air with your 19.5 membership, you can visit our Club 19.5 radio archives anytime and download all our shows directly to your computer, which will automatically provide you a screen size that allows you to really examine the remarkable images Kinthea posts for each show. Okay, here's where I need to get kind of super serious. Club 19.5 is how our show is currently solely supported. In my hopefully not vain attempt to keep commercials to a minimum, if you're concerned about keeping us on the air, if you want to hear information that has been vetted far more than perhaps any other show, the best way to ensure that is to join Club 19.5 and get your friends and family to join too. And if you don't know already, when I drop by Open Hailing Frequencies, you can even ask me directly what the ultimate meaning is behind 19.5, literally the most exclusive club in the world. 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

0: And welcome back on this Saturday night to the other side of midnight from the land of enchantment, the land of Native Americans. You can hear them out there over the sands and the dunes and the mesas. My primary guest tonight is Christopher Loring Knowles, who is the author of the Eagle Award-winning Our Gods Wear Spandex, The Secret History of Comic Book Heroes. He's also co-author of the complete X-Files behind the series, the myths and the movies, and The Secret History of Rock and Roll, the mysterious roots of modern music. You know, we should do a show some night, since we're all music lovers, and I would like to learn more about the secret history of rock and roll. I mean, there's a mythos out there that an awful lot of young, very brilliant, creative rock and roll artists are dying and have died at the age of 20-something, 27, I think, is the cutoff. Very curious. Chris was an associate editor and columnist for the 5-time Eisner Award-winning Comic Book Artist magazine, as well as a writer and reviewer for the UK magazine Classic Rock. Chris has appeared on ABC's 2020 and VH1's Metal Evolution and many other radio networks, including Man Cow in the Morning, the National Public Radio, and The Voice of America. He's also appeared in several documentaries, such as Wonder Woman, Daughter of Myth and the Man, The Myth of Superman, and invited to lecture on science fiction, mysticism, and mythology at the legendary Asselin Institute at Big Sur in California back in the 2000s. He regularly blogs, and you got to take this down. You got to go to something called The Secret Sun. And if you don't take one note from tonight's show, you got to look at tonight's, you know, The Secret Sun, because that's where Chris really, really shines, pun intended. So without further ado, Mr. Knowles, welcome to the other side. And you're on the air.
1: Hello.
0: Hello, Chris.
1: Richard?
0: You're there.
1: Do you hear me?
0: I hear you.
1: Okay.
0: Do you hear me?
1: I hear you fine.
0: Oh, thank goodness. Thank goodness. Okay. Yeah, there's been weird electronic stuff going on tonight, talking about what John Francis was referring to. Someone has been nipping at our heels electronically, and we've got this team of people in the background fending them off with lances and thunderbolts and whatever. So, look, tonight's show is The Secret History of the United States. I think you have tripped over, and that makes it sound kind of like serendipitous, and it's not, because you've been looking and looking and digging for decades into this. But you have found something so remarkable and so connecting about the early origins of the symbology around the formation of the United States of America that I think, as we're going to talk about later in the show, is going to become incredibly relevant as the months and the next year or so unfold, that I thought it was kind of time to do it. Now, remember, we wanted to do this show like a week ago, and you had problems. Someone smashed into your house with a truck and took out your internet, which is kind of, you know, kind of overkill. But you're on tonight, and we're going to start at the beginning. So set us up. What have you been pursuing that has now borne this extraordinary symbolic fruit?
1: Well, there are two streams that we need to look at. First is the stream that I've been following for the past year on the blog pertaining to Las Vegas and that symbolism, and the symbolism that we discussed on your show pertaining to the Route 91 festival tragedies. The other stream that we're discussing here and that we're looking at in this context is the symbolism of star magic, and that star magic is becoming increasingly important. And it's not just stars. I'm looking at nebula and supernovas and these kinds of stellar and cosmic occurrences, disasters, some might say, however you choose to look at them, that seem to not only be important to a certain group of people, but also may have a powerful impact on life on Earth here. And how does that happen? Well, I'll tell you, a lot of your listeners will probably be familiar with this, and I know that you are, Richard, but lightning in our biosphere is created by antimatter. And antimatter that comes to the Earth's atmosphere.
0: Hang on. We missed that because Skype dropped out. Lightning is created by what?
1: By antimatter.
0: Are you sure?
1: Let me finish. And what the antimatter is sourced from is cosmic rays. Now, cosmic rays are a very interesting topic and something that I'm sort of brand new to. But there seems to be a body of thought in the scientific community that cosmic rays have a very powerful impact on not only our atmosphere, but on our very DNA. And that certain supernova, you know, that are extremely powerful will have a transformative effect and perhaps even an evolutionary effect on the human creature. Now, I think that this is something that has been overlooked by people in this field, people looking into symbology. It may be that this understanding of these events and their effect on our DNA goes back hundreds of years. And the reason I say that is because of the work that I've done on the Great Seal. Now, people have been arguing about the Great Seal and debating the meaning of it and debating the origin. It's not, you know, the eye in the pyramid is definitively not a Egyptian symbol. It's not Egyptian. The earliest examples of that really come from the Middle Ages and more specifically the Renaissance and the Enlightenment.
0: Chris, can I interrupt for a moment? There's some weird,
1: sure.
0: There's some weird clicking on the line. I'm not sure whether it's coming from.
1: I hear it too. It sounds... It sounds like it's Skype, Skype artifacts.
0: Very weird.
1: It sounds very distant to me, yeah.
0: The natives are restless out there tonight.
1: So, oh, maybe it's the cosmic rays. yeah. So this is a really astonishing field of study that I stumbled upon and now have realized that it's of vital importance. And it's really is virgin territory in regards to symbology, in regards to the study of esotericism, in regards to the study of secret societies. Now, I want to dispel some misconceptions. The Great Seal of the United States that, you know, we see the obverse and the reverse on the dollar bill, the committee to design that was convened by John Adams. Now, John Adams was not a Freemason. John Adams was actually not a fan of Freemasonry. In fact, his son, John Quincy Adams, ran on the ticket of anti-Freemasonry.
0: Hmm.
1: I'm getting a message. Wrong, Chris. I don't know what that means.
0: Okay.
1: So, yeah, John Adams was... thought to be a member of what's called the Dragon Society. And the Dragon Society is a secret society that emerged during the Enlightenment in England and traces its lineage back, you know, probably back to the Merovingians. However, the Great Seal. So the Great Seal Committee was convened in 1779 and reconvened some years later. Now, what happened in between the original formation of the Great Seal Committee and the second convocation of this committee that created the seals that we are more familiar with today? Because if you look at the early seals, they're very much, they remind me of like the New York or the Massachusetts State Seal. They're very anonymous. They're very dull.
0: Oh, they look awful. In fact, this is a time when people need to go to Radio with Pictures. So again, you go to theothersideofmidnight.com. You click on the banner for tonight's show, The Secret History of the United States, that gorgeous graphic that Kinthea, you know, created. Click on that. That takes you to the guest page. Scroll down to Chris Knoll's items, which are listed 1, 2, 3, 4, et cetera, et cetera. And we have, I think maybe item number 3 is a really good example, and these are all clickable, so if you click on them, they get much bigger, of early versions of the Great Seal of the United States. And number 3 is so revelatory, so incredibly insightful, Chris. I mean, this is a find. This is a stunning find.
1: It's rather amazing. It really is rather amazing. Now, let me just sort of back up and explain how this came about. And if people would like to discuss this, they can go to the do a search on secretsun.blogspot.com, and then the title of the post is "The Great Seal Decoded Finally." Now, I've been looking into Lyra, and I've been looking into Lyra since Las Vegas.
0: Hang on. We have to describe what Lyra is.
1: Okay. Lyra is the brightest star in the constellation.
0: No,
1: I'm sorry. Lyra is a constellation in the northern sky. It's next to Cygnus. Now, Cygnus, the space between Cygnus and Lyra is where the Kepler telescope project has been focusing on as far as the search for extrasolar planets.
0: You know, Cygnus is called the Northern Swan, and these are parts of the summer constellation in the Northern Hemisphere called the Great Triangle. And right next to it is Lyra, which is a harp, a musical instrument, not very big, but very important, and now apparently really, really important to the founding fathers of this nation.
1: Yes, and the proof of that is in the Great Seal, both sides, incidentally. Now, the introduction of Lyra into the Great Seal came about during the first gathering of the Great Seal Committee under John Adams. For some reason, John Adams and his son, John Quincy Adams, both had a special reverence for the constellation of Lyra. And again, the brightest star in that system is Vega. Now, which is part of the Summer Triangle. I'm still trying to dig into exactly what the significance of Lyra was to these gentlemen at this period in time. However, there's been a number of symbols emerging in the media, not the least of which was during the Las Vegas episodes, where we're seeing Lyra pop up and seem to be of some importance. And people will go, well, what does that mean? You know, I don't understand what you're talking about. Well, let me give you an example. You remember the so-called attack on Syria, the retribution for the use of chemical weapons, allegedly, during an operation against Al-Qaeda and ISIS. Now, the attack, everybody knows that the attack took place on Friday the 13th, so very interesting symbolism there. But it also took place during the start of the Lyrids. Now, people go, well, what are the Lyrids? The Lyrids are a meteor shower that seems to be emerging from the space in the sky of the Lyra constellation and of Vega. And Vega is, you know, the orientation point for this constellation because of the stars are around.
0: Yeah, and we should say that meteor showers have nothing to do with stars that are thousands or hundreds or even tens of light years away. They're basically solar system phenomenon. The Earth crosses some ancient comet trail of debris, bits and rubble, pebbles, dust, whatever. And these intersect with the Earth's atmosphere. They enter at very high speed, and they burn up, and they produce these shooting stars, which are not stars, called meteors. But in a particular set of months, I forget the actual months, there is a group of meteors in a shower that come from the direction of this constellation of Lyra called the Lyrids. So continue, please.
1: Exactly. Now, this was very curious to me because if you saw the imagery from the rather strange and apparently ineffectual missile attack on these alleged bases, alleged plants in Syria, They look like meteor showers. And it occurred during the start, during the opening of a meteor shower. And a little bird in my head, you know, this little voice seemed to say, maybe there's some connection here. Maybe there's some connection between what looks like a meteor shower and the actual opening of a meteor shower in this constellation, which seems to be of primary importance. Now, the reason why this is important as well, because for some reason, the Lyra Vega has some connection to Orion, and specifically the belt of Orion. And that month of October, where so much was happening, where we saw the Tom DeLonge to the stars thing, we saw the situation at Mandalay Bay in Las Vegas, and on and on and on. There was so much going on. It was very hard to keep track of. There was a lot going on with the space program. Mike Pence went out to the desert, the Mojave Desert, to deal with Richard Branson's operation, the Virgin operation, and so on and so forth. But this was all during the Orionids. Now, the Orionids are, again, a meteor shower that seems to emerge from the direction in space in the vicinity of Orion, and specifically Orion's belt. Now, the significance of this is that the term for the Orion's belt was known as the String of Pearls, but it was also identified. Orion and you know, the belt and the Orionids were all identified with fallen angels and with the Nephilim and these sort of, you know, these mythical characters that you read about in the Bible and so on. That the meteor shower was actually called the Nephalia in Aramaic. So there's a lot of strange connections. There seems to be this nexus, this sort of axis point between Lyra and Orion. And I have absolutely no idea what the connection is so far, but there seems to be some conjunction there.
0: Well, you're on the trail. Yep. Now the Lyrids are this annual meteor stream. The Earth crosses this ancient cometary trail of debris, orbiting the sun like a elliptical ring, if you can imagine in space, a very sparse, very, very, very infrequently populated ring of stuff orbiting the sun. And we go through it once a year. Turns out to be between the 16th and 25th of April, peaking this year on the weekend of April 20th, 22nd. That's the Lyrid meteor stream. Now, there's much more interesting deep space connections to Lyra we're going to get into later in the morning here. But for some reason, the founders, particularly John Adams and his son, were really taken by Lyra, having, I would assume you would agree, Chris, very little, if anything, to do with this annual kind of faint meteor shower.
1: Well, that's open to interpretation. But the significance of Lyra.
0: By the way, we think the clicking is coming from your mic or your mic cord or something. So if you can duct tape it down or whatever.
1: Yeah, okay. Now, back to Lyra and the meteor shower. What had happened in the constellation of Lyra between the first and second gatherings of the Great Seal Committee was the appearance of the Ring Nebula. Now, the Ring Nebula is a fascinating object in space.
0: When you say appearance, you mean the discovery?
1: Yes. Well, the appearance, exactly, the discovery. And that was in 1782. So that was, you know, smack dab in the middle of a very heady and exciting period in revolutionary America. Now, it is my contention, it's my belief, that this event was seen as a sign. And it's the reason why Anuit Kepteus appears on the Great Seal, which is, he has favored our undertakings. Now, this is a quote from Ovid and refers to Jupiter. Now, I believe that this Ring Nebula, when it was discovered, became encoded into the Great Seal on the obverse as that cloud of stars, that hexagram of stars above the eagle's head.
0: Yeah, if people want to see a very modern, incredible, real color image taken by the Hubble Space Telescope of the famed Ring Nebula in Lyra, you go back to theothersideofmidnight.com, click on tonight's show, The Secret History of the United States, click on that banner, that will take you to the guest page, scroll down to Chris's items. Item number 4 is the modern Great Seal of the United States on the left, and on the right, it's a double spread. There's this beautiful, amazing, real color image of the Ring Nebula taken by Hubble, and the glows and the colors of the gases are due to the resonant spectral lines of this spherical, and then in this case, quasi-lenticular, meaning flat-planed, almost looking like Saturn nebula expanding into space around a dying star, a white dwarf in the center. And this was discovered twice within a month of each other in 1782. The first discoverer, turns out now, was Charles Messier, the famed amateur astronomer in France who created what's called the Messier catalog of all kinds of interesting celestial things in the sky. And then there was an unknown astronomer who for years, I forget his name, has been credited with discovering the Ring Nebula. It looks like he didn't discover it until February of 1782, and Messier discovered it at the end of January. And science historians have now figured that all out, and they've kind of recalibrated Messier's description in his language in French, which indicates that to earlier generations that it was this other astronomer who made the actual discovery, whereas in fact he's alluding to the vision, the viewing of the Ring Nebula after Messier himself had discovered it. And this all happened in the birth throes of the United States, and of course our intimate linkage with France, you know, from Lafayette and L'Enfant and those famous people. So there's this very deep celestial kind of hidden connection to the events birthing this nation that had almost what you said a moment ago looks like a major symbolic victory on the celestial front of something very important, something amazing seen in the sky that was newly discovered right in the process of giving birth to the country.
1: That's exactly right. And I believe that this was seen as the
0: as an omen, as a sign,
1: yeah, as in a heaven. Sign from the heavens. Now, I just wanted to correct

0: sounds that are foreign to our tongue. Anyhow, now, the reason that this became so apparent to me is that I've been spending a lot of time looking at star maps and looking at constellations and looking at the shapes of them and the forms of them, because one thing that we can discuss if you're interested is my belief that the Beauty and the Beast films incorporate a trip through the zodiac and the surrounding constellations. And each one of the characters in that those films are symbolizing a particular constellation. And this is what I'm saying about this whole idea of star magic. Now, when I was looking at Vega and Lyra, there's a very interesting sort of parallelogram that's formed by four of the major stars. And when I was just looking at it, and I was looking at the...
1: Tell you what, hold it there. We're at the top of the hour. My guest this morning is Chris Knowles, and we're talking about the secret, hidden, clandestine, and incredibly meaningful celestial symbology that was incorporated into the founding of the United States, particularly in the emblem of the United States, the Great Seal. And we're going to be getting into very deep water or deep space as we pursue this through the rest of the morning. You're on the other side of midnight. My name is Richard C. Hoagland, and we shall return. Thanks for listening to this exciting first hour. Now, the second and third hour of the show is available to Club 19.5 members only. 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As a Club 19.5 member, you'll gain access to the rest of this show and all previous 350-plus shows that we have done. Now, recent Club 19.5 member archive recording have the commercials removed, and the sound quality has been enhanced. You'll also receive a dedicated private podcast feed that contains these enhanced show recordings. And you'll be able to download the MP3 files directly from the archive if you prefer. As a Club 19.5 member, you'll have access to a private chat server that members use to chat about the show during the show, and you will have a direct channel to post a question that will be read on the air to the guest. And you'll have a place to post questions during our open hailing frequencies. We realize that not everyone wants to call in live, and this gives you an easy way to participate in a live show without having to participate. Club 19.5 members can use this private chat to talk about the shows, ask questions, suggest new guests, and I may even pop on from time to time to answer specific questions. Also, the entire Bridge crew is in these participating chat channels, so you can interact with them as well. You'll also be the first to preview our new videos and reports. We'll be adding exclusive new features to Club 19.5 as we go forward, and boy, have we got some amazing things to tell you about in the coming weeks. So please support the show and don't miss all the exciting new things we have planned. I want to thank all our Club 19.5 members, because without your guys' support, this show would not be on the air. Please help us continue growing the show by subscribing to Club 19.5 today. And when I say we really need you, we really need you. Over and out.

And good morning, everyone, or good afternoon, or good evening, whatever the case may be. Let me turn down something here so I don't blast my eardrums out. Welcome to the other side of midnight, that magical time between dusk and dawn where everything you think you know that's accurate in the New York Times must be questioned. Endlessly. Over and over again. No, seriously, tonight we're going to be talking about some very cutting-edge stuff, which has appeared among other places in the New York Times, but that doesn't make it true or not true. What you need to do, as we were having in this off-air conversation before the show, people have to learn again how to balance sources. They need to kind of think of it as picking from my Swedish heritage. The news is a kind of a smorgasbord. And you pick and choose the meatballs and the other things, the gefilte fish and whatever, and you come up with something at the end of a process, but to really do it, you got to really, really do it. So, you know, some night maybe we should have a whole show just on this whole concept of fake news. That might be interesting. Who would we involve in that conversation? Anyway, let me move on because we have so much to do tonight and not enough time to do it, but we'll get it done. Let me give you a couple of news items at the top. If you go to theothersideofmidnight.com, where you're going to want to go tonight, because tonight is another one of those intensive radio with picture show, go to theothersideofmidnight.com, click on tonight's banner for Saturday with Barbara Honegger as our guest. That will take you to her guest page. Scroll down under Radio with Pictures to my items. And item number one is NASA has put out a story, because apparently what they put out earlier in the week was kind of misinterpreted by some reporters and editors that don't follow NASA very closely. So if you click on the first item, it says, no, NASA has not been playing music to wake up its Opportunity rover on Mars. Now, for those of you who have no idea what we're talking about, as you may or may not remember, we have a couple of rovers running around on the surface of Mars. Well, running is not exactly an appropriate term. They crawl along at a few feet per minute. So it basically takes a while for them to get anywhere. Anyway, one of the rovers, called Opportunity, is a solar-powered rover. It has solar panels. The other rover, Curiosity, is nuclear-powered. Now, the reason this differentiation is important is because the solar-powered rover, Opportunity, the sole surviving solar-powered rover still active on the surface of Mars, has been in a kind of a hibernation dormant mode for the past couple months since June, since I think June 10th was the last communication when it sent a phone call home and said, okay, guys, we're signing off because we don't have enough electricity from the sun, so until you hear from us again, have a good life. I'm paraphrasing, of course. Anyway, NASA is now becoming worried because the dust storm has been subsiding. We know the sun is coming back. You know, the dust is falling out of the atmosphere and lying on the ground. But we haven't heard from Opportunity. So in the last couple, 3 weeks, NASA has taken to playing during its communication sessions a series of, series of tunes. Basically trying to get the rover to kind of wake up. Well, see, that's what the story was, but that's not what's been happening. What's been happening is that the rover has been silent, and the control room has played these tunes for themselves. And they're really kind of interesting. In fact, let me just go down here, since this is a radio show. If you click on that, you will actually see the tunes that they've been trying to play. So let me see if this one works. Let's see. Oh, I had this all set up before, and something changed my settings. So, okay, here we are. All right. No, that's not the one. Ah, isn't that funny? Anyway, so if you go to that link and you click on a couple things, you'll be able to find what tunes. One of them that's really kind of appropriate is Dust in the Wind. And they're all kind of similar to a quirky sense of humor. Anyway,
The interesting thing is that it's possible that this time the rover, the solar-powered rover, Little Opportunity, which has been there, I mean, can you believe it? It's been there 15 years, roving around, doing science, taking incredible images. It's in a completely different place on Mars as opposed to the Curiosity rover, of course. Anyway, it's 15 years old, and it was only designed for 90 days. That was its, quote, warranty. That's kind of a tongue-in-cheek thing that NASA said. And they're not sure that the batteries actually have survived, which means that on June 10th, we may have heard the last from the Opportunity rover. Now, we won't know for another maybe week or two when they're really convinced, if they don't hear anything, that Opportunity is now joined NASA history. But we're holding out the hope because it survived even worse dust storms before. And according to NASA, the batteries, before they went into the dust storm, were in good shape. So kind of cross your fingers. But if you go to that link, number one, and you click through, you'll find the music list for what they're playing for their own edification and morale. And it's kind of an interesting music list. Music is going to play an interesting role in tonight's show. So I'm not going to give the game away yet. So item number two, keeping in line with NASA, NASA identified this week a rather remarkable, weird object that was on the ground next to the Curiosity rover. And item number two, it says, NASA identifies foreign object debris spotted by Mars rover. And when you look on the story, you'll see that they're doing another Emily Dickinson. Because although the object clearly looks like a piece of paper or a piece of insulation or a piece of something artificial, it's uniform in width. It's got rounded corners. It's got one side of it looks like it was torn. And they did a close-up image with the ChemCam, camera, which has very high resolution with something just a few feet away. NASA's conclusion is, it's a flake of rock. Okay, go take a look at the pictures and fight among yourselves. I don't think it's a flake of rock. I think it's another part of this drip, drip, drip, even if they claim it's not a piece of debris from the rover. They've eliminated that. So they're saying, okay, never mind, guys, it's just a piece of rock. No, rocks don't look like that. This looks like a piece of fabric, or a piece of paper, or a strip of insulation, or anyway, go take a look. Moving on. Tonight's show is kind of important. If you go to the title and you go up to the top, is the president planning to postpone the midterm elections on the excuse of Russian meddling? Now, normally you would say that we're kind of being very hyper about this. Except what we're going to talk about tonight is a false flag operation almost 20 years old, 2001, 9/11, with new data, some remarkable new data we're going to get to later in the morning. And we have two major news stories, items 3 and 4 in my Radio with Pictures. They're also copied again down in Barbara's section, so you'll have plenty of opportunities to go and read them. One is from Dan Coats, who is the DNI, the Director of National Intelligence, which is this new intelligence position created after 9/11 in 2001 by the Congress. It's basically a guy who is supposed to be the traffic controller of all of the intelligence agencies, something like 17 different government intelligence agencies now, from the Army to the CIA to the NSA, et cetera. They all report to the DNI, who is now former Senator Dan Coats. And he has been warning in a very interesting and curiously provocative way for the last couple of weeks that we could be on the verge of another 9/11. Typically has used that term in connection with potential cyber security problems and attacks by foreign actors on our electoral process in all of the 50 states.
And then if you go to the other news item there, Senator Nelson from Florida has claimed that the Russians are already hacking in the Florida election system, and he's been somewhat vague about specifics, but it may be that he can't tell us the specifics because they fall under the rubric of classified information. And of course, everybody these days is super, super sensitive to revealing classified information. I mean, this is a can of worms. Now, the reason I bring up any of this is because we lived through 9/11, and we are going to hear additional evidence tonight that 9/11 was not what it has been reported to be. That 9/11 was a variant of something we call a false flag attack. So keep that in mind as we go through this morning's conversation, because even though this looks like it could be a low probability event, what would be more catastrophic for the American democracy than if, based on claims of someone, the election coming up in the midterms in less than 3 months now was postponed by executive order of the President of the United States? I mean, that, as my grandmother used to say, would really throw a cat among the pigeons. Anyway, we'll get into all that when we bring Barbara on. But before we do that, I want to take a moment and have a moment of kind of appreciation for Aretha Franklin. As you may know, unless you've been sitting on Mars all week, we lost Aretha Franklin this week. She died of pancreatic cancer at the relatively young age of 76. But she has left us an extraordinary legacy. So if you go to link number 5, there is a very lengthy and very informative article there from the New York Times, redounding to her extraordinary credit all of the things she did with her extraordinarily productive life, including more than half a dozen honorary college degrees. She has pioneered in so many different musical fields. She's called, of course, with excellent reason, the Queen of Soul. And she had an extraordinary, extraordinary career and life. And she has now gone on to a better life. So, tell you what, before we bring Barbara on, let us do this. This is a recording that was made at the Kennedy Center, where she sang Natural Woman, which was written by Carole King. And what's really interesting, if you go to Google and you Google, you know, Aretha Franklin's music, this link will come up. And it's interesting how they took reaction shots from Carole King at the Kennedy Center. And those reaction shots are priceless, absolutely priceless. Miss Aretha Franklin.

0: The Queen of Soul. Godspeed, Aretha. Godspeed. My guest tonight is Barbara Honegger. And speaking of natural-born women, Barbara's had an equally remarkable career. And let me give you a kind of a thumbnail sketch, because it's important for context, because she has a lot of important things to talk to us tonight. Barbara's a member of the Grand Jury Petition Drafting Committee, has served as White House Policy Analyst under Ronald Reagan, Director of the Attorney General's Law Review at the Department of Justice, and from 1995 to 2001 was Senior Military Affairs Journalist at the Naval Postgraduate School, the premier Science, Technology, and National Security Affairs Graduate University of the Department of Defense. Barbara's a leading researcher, author, documentation, and public speaker, documentarian, I should say, on the events of 9/11. She played a key role in achieving the declassification and release of the 28 pages, which led to the passage of the Justice Against Sponsors of Terrorism Act that has enabled the lawsuits of thousands of 9/11 victims' family members to finally move forward in the courts. Barbara? Welcome to back to The Other Side of Midnight.
1: Hello, Richard. That was a really hard act to follow. You set me up on.
0: You're up to it. You're up to it. Well, we have so much to go through tonight. I mean, this idea, yeah. And again, it's not science fiction. We live in this other side of midnight world now, where things that were inconceivable just a couple of years ago, you have to literally look at them and look at them carefully, because they do not have a zero probability of coming to pass. We live in that kind of bizarre universe now. So
1: it's as if we went through the looking glass on November 8th or whatever day it was, 2016.
0: Yeah. So let us kind of give people, let's start at the beginning, before we get to the midterms and what might happen, and the coded language we're hearing from the intelligence community, and now from one senator, one major senator in a fight for his professional life there in Florida. Let's back up and start with 9/11. For those folks that may have been living on Mars, what the heck is 9/11 and why should we care?
1: Oh, you're going into a different order for the program than I expected. Okay, fine. So let me ask you, Richard, we'll talk about 9/11. Do you intend then to bring in our new 9/11 witness early in the show?
0: No. We're going to do that at the time we've agreed. But I want you to start with you and give people, remember, context is everything. Without understanding that 9/11 was an inside sanction, whether it was carried out by insiders, it was sanctioned at some level by insiders. It was a false flag. I mean, I don't think there's any physical, you know, distinction now between a false flag and someone else allowing it to occur. So we need to give people that context for some of the more unbelievable things we're going to talk about toward the end of the show.
1: All right. So first, there are probably some listeners who have heard me on your show many times before on the forensic evidence that proves that 9/11 absolutely was a false flag, meaning that no 19 hijackers were probably even on the planes, and we certainly know that they weren't controlling the planes when they hit their targets. There's overwhelming evidence that the four planes that left the airports on 9/11 were swapped over radar black holes and substituted for military remote-controlled planes. I could go on and on, but the bottom line is there is overwhelming evidence that the 9/11 truth movement has pulled together over the last almost 17 years, that the official story of 9/11 is a complete and total Hitlerian big lie. So what does that mean then, given that context of what we really know about 9/11, if you look into it at all? What does that tell you if the director of national intelligence himself, former Senator Dan Coats, now this is Trump's own director of national intelligence, DNI, what does it mean that the DNI, literally right after Putin and Trump hold their press event in Helsinki, that DNI Dan Coats goes on international television and warns of a potential cyber 9/11 and says, quote, the warning lights are flashing red like they were before 9/11 regarding Russian interference in the upcoming election. What does that tell you? And what does it tell you when every single one of the top national security officials of the United States government, not only DNI Coates, but CIA director, the FBI director, the director of Homeland Security, and numerous military officers paraded into the White House press briefing room while Trump was at a campaign event, I think in Pennsylvania or wherever.
0: Yeah, Wilkes-Barre.
1: Excuse me?
0: He was in Wilkes-Barre, Pennsylvania.
1: Yeah, Pennsylvania, right. So they all came in, totally unprecedented, all of them together, into the White House briefing room. And while he was out of Washington, D.C., so you have to ask yourself, did he even know they were going to do it? But in any case, they came into the White House briefing room, all of them, and they held a press conference that DNI, Dan Coats, headed, warning about Russian digital interference is active and ongoing and serious in the lead up to the coming election. Now, this is a lot higher than low probability. The entire national security establishment is setting up the American people to expect or be ready for some kind of claimed, whether real or not, interference in the actual voting machines in the upcoming midterm elections. All right. Now, Trump knows that if the Republicans lose the House, and especially if it looks like they're also going to lose the Senate in the polls getting closer to the November elections, he knows his presidency will be over, and it would be. If the polls are still as bad as they are now, and right now they're showing Democrats may gain as many as 45 seats to take back the House and could also even take back a majority in the Senate, all Trump would have left would be to invent a pretext or to initiate a cyber 9/11 as an excuse to delay or postpone the election or to call the election outcome illegitimate and rigged, which, of course, he'd do anyway if the Republicans didn't hold the House and the Senate. So either way, what we're about to face, in my opinion, is not only a constitutional crisis, but a crisis to our entire democracy. Now, I would like to just add that I need to put this in context for people, because it's fair for people to know where I'm coming from. Just like you, Richard, I monitor both mainstream and alternative news like a news junkie, like an information junkie, every single day. And I'm going to tell you what I believe is the case, and I'm going to tell you why. I believe that the reason that Trump is so afraid and is willing, would be willing, to either say there was a cyber 9/11 affecting the election outcome, or there might even be one that could be engineered as a false flag by his own people. The reason I believe that is that, believe it or not, and I can send you and Kintia the link to it to put up, which I forgot to do, but we can put it up on Radio with Pictures. President Trump has actually said publicly that this is almost verbatim. President Trump has said publicly that he hopes he gets his way without there having to be another major attack. Okay? Now, who do I think Trump really is? I believe that the reason he's really afraid, if the Republicans lose the House, and especially if they lose both the House and the Senate, there will be impeachment. And a lot more information will be let out by Mueller than if the Republicans still control one or both houses of Congress. The Russian Trump investigation is the whole historical context for why Trump might be willing to do this, because he knows the truth. I believe that the Russia Trump investigation is not a witch hunt, it is a mole hunt. And that the evidence is screaming in our face every single day on national and international television that the top Russian mole is Trump himself, and that Putin has achieved literally the holy grail of Russian intelligence penetration by putting their man, Russia's man, in the Oval Office itself. Trump is doing literally everything that Putin himself would do if Putin were in charge of our country.
0: Well, the thing that's so disturbing to me, Barbara, is that the Republicans in the House and Senate, they were presented with, I think, a $350 million bill the other day to send money to the states, because, of course, each of the states controls their own electoral process separate. It's not a federal system. It's a patchwork of 50 separate state systems. And they all need money to basically, you know, shore up cybersecurity, to get, you know, back to paper ballots, all this stuff. The Republicans voted down the $350 million. They're leaving us, and again, if you want to be conspiratorial, it looks like they're deliberately leaving us open and naked and vulnerable, so when something happens, whether real or arranged, they can say honestly, well, the states didn't have enough money, so it's got to be a real problem. In other words, it looks like they're setting it up to be the worst case scenario, where if push comes to shove and the president decides to postpone the election, he will have valid, real country, real heartland evidence that the states are not prepared, with nobody, of course, remembering at that point that the money that they could have used to get prepared was not given to them for the 2 years that the Trump administration has been in power.
1: Yes, that's right. What it reminds me of, Richard, is, I don't know if you remember this or some of your listeners remember this, but it was only after 9/11 that we learned that our own military intelligence out of the Pentagon had a terrorist tracking organization outfit called Able Danger.
0: And we got to hold it there because, you know, running on.
1: No, you can't,
0: because I'll miss my break. All right, do it when we come back. Okay.
1: All right.
0: You're on the other side of midnight. Aretha Franklin.

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The Kinthea, our hardworking producer, specifically prepares to illustrate the topics discussed each show. Why? 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Okay, what do you get with your Club 19.5 membership, besides helping the show literally stay on the air? 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Now, during the show, that's where you will find other 19.5 members and sometimes even members of the bridge crew, my guests, and even me when I have time. Regardless, you can always relay live questions to me during the show just by going to the Open Hailing Frequencies room. 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Club 19.5 is how our show is currently solely supported. 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

0: Anyway, back to the morning. Barbara Honegger, is my guest this morning. We're doing a kind of a musical. We're going to do bumpers all night to Aretha Franklin, an incredible performer, an incredible woman, an incredible presence. And this song, Think, Think. You know, Barbara, I'm getting a lot of reaction from, you know, people sending me stuff. And the kind of distillation of the people who voted for Trump is, this is all crap. Everything we've said in the first half hour is total crap. So let's take a moment here and kind of go through this, all right?
1: Well, they will see.
0: Go ahead. See, one of the things that people need to understand is, the way you and I, who have been in this business for many, many years, I don't take columnists, I don't take reporters, I look at what we used to call actualities. When I see live television of five heads of the intelligence community in the White House briefing room, and they all are saying this live, and then I see the president, and I see him live, you know, before he gets on the helicopter, or he's in the cabinet room. I mean, I'm only looking basically at the actualities, the live video, uncensored, coming from wherever to these TV screens around me. And it's based on that that I make these decisions and I go looking for stories and analysis. But the primary backbone of my assessment is based on what we used to call the actuality. Now, the problem is, you can spin the actuality later, but it's kind of hard to spin it when it's happening. When you have five heads of intelligence all standing up and saying that we may be on the verge of a major cyber attack, you better take that seriously, because either they're telling you the truth, which is one category of you know, ways you approach this, or they're telling you something that they want you to believe because they have an agenda.
1: Exactly.
0: Now,
1: they could be setting up a cyber 9/11, which is
0: exactly
1: what they're warning
0: because,
1: about.
0: Because in cyberspace, unless you kind of follow the digital fingerprints and are lucky enough to catch people in real time, it's hard to know, as Trump said many years ago, who's actually, you know, on the keyboard. I mean, sometimes you can, sometimes you can't. Here's the other part of this discussion, okay? Let's assume, for the sake of argument, that Donald Trump is completely oblivious to this possibility. He has argued against Russian intervention for 2 years, more than 2 years. He stood up there next to Vladimir Putin and said basically, well, my intel guys tell me one thing, you tell me another, I really don't know who to believe. And of course, that shocked the world. So let's assume for a moment that he's that naive. If his intel people, if Dan Coats and his current head of the CIA and the DNI and all that all come to him and say, Mr. President, we are under major attack, we recommend so-and-so, Donald Trump could act on their recommendation completely in honest appreciation of their expertise and his lack of expertise, and how would we ever know? We are so far down the rabbit hole, Barbara, in terms of the so-called fake news, that nobody understands process, how to get to the original source of information and make decisions based on what I call actualities.
1: Well, can I tell you what I think?
0: Yeah, sure. Go ahead.
1: Okay. Trump's not naive. Trump has, as I mentioned, you're talking about a man who has actually publicly said, and I will send you the link to the video clip, that he hopes he can get his way without having to have another major attack.
0: Now, wait, when did he say this?
1: I'll have to get it for you. It's in the last few months.
0: Okay.
1: Okay?
0: But this is video of him actually saying this into a TV camera. Okay.
1: Yes.
0: That's an actuality.
1: Yes, it's an actuality. And you can't deny it any more than you can deny that Dan Coats, the director of national intelligence, to counter what the president of the United States had just done minutes before in Helsinki, standing next to Putin, basically saying, I believe Putin and not my entire United States of America intelligence and military community. Okay? I believe that the entire intelligence and military community is containing this president.
0: How do you mean that?
1: They're containing him like during the Cold War, the United States foreign policy was to contain Russia. I believe that Trump is a Russian mole sitting in the Oval Office and that he is being contained by all these people. That that's why they waited for him to leave the White House to do this, because he would have never authorized it. I don't believe otherwise. Okay. Now, as I mentioned, I don't think the Trump-Russia investigation is a witch hunt. I think it's a mole hunt. And I think that's obvious. Now, let me just point out, Trump is doing, imagine that Putin were really in charge of Trump, that Trump were his puppet, for however that is managed. Trump is literally doing everything that Putin himself would want done. Trump has just disabled, just the other day, the FBI's Russian spy hunting apparatus. He just fired the FBI's former top counter-espionage agent.
0: Peter Strzok.
1: Yes, he just fired a man who was in charge of hunting all of the Russian moles in the United States. President Trump has attacked NATO, which is Putin's number one goal. He would love to bust up NATO. Okay? Trump has attacked our allies, including even Britain and Canada. He has just removed the security clearance from a former CIA director, John Brennan, and seven former CIA directors, William Webster, George Tenet, Portergos, Michael Hayden, Leon Panetta, who's my neighbor here in Carmel Valley, California, by the way, David Petraeus and Robert Gates, whose tenures as head of the CIA span both parties, presidents, and five presidencies, just signed a letter of outrage about this. These are American patriots. Many have served also in the military. And the former top commander of the United States Pentagon Special Operations Command, General McRaven, just sent an open letter to Trump saying that he would consider it an honor if you, sir, would revoke my security clearance as well. This is a quote, through your actions, you have embarrassed us in the eyes of our children, humiliated us on the world stage, and worst of all, divided us as a nation. And that is true. That is everything that Putin would want to do. I believe we are not talking. This is not the deep state we're talking about. This is the United States we're talking about, which Russia is attacking directly from the inside of the Oval Office. And I believe this president is being contained by very patriotic of our military and civilian intelligence community and military. That is what I believe, and I think that's the evidence that is in our face every day.
0: The problem is there are 30% of the country, maybe 40%, that regardless of what you lay on the table as evidence, and regardless of what I say, they're not going to believe us. For some reason, that 40% has been co-opted by this president to where they will not look at, as I said, actuality evidence, which is what comes out of these people's mouths live on television without the censorship or the spin of a reporter or an analysis or an opinion piece or an op-ed piece or whatever. We're talking just looking at people looking into a television camera telling us what they're doing or what they're going to do, and there's 40% of the country that will not believe what they're seeing on live television.
1: Not yet, Richard. But there is a point where it will happen. There is a point where it will become so blatantly obvious even to them that most of them will turn. In the McCarthy era, and let me just remind people, I've said this on your show before, but President Trump's mentor was none other than Roy Cohn.
0: Mm. The infamous Roy Cohn.
1: Also the mentor of Joseph McCarthy. The infamous McCarthy of the McCarthy era red baiting, which was all trumped up. Forgive the pun. Trumped up. Okay. So you've got the same evil mentor, Ray Cohn, of both Donald Trump and, by the way, Roger Stone, his longest friend, personal friend, and Joseph McCarthy. Now, what was pointed out just the other day, I think it's in the current New Yorker, is an article about General McRaven, the former Special Operations Command commander, who has come out and said, President Trump, it would be an honor if you would revoke my security.
0: Actually,
1: well.
0: Dear, actually, he is not a general. He's an admiral. He's a U.S. Navy
1: you're correct,
0: admiral.
1: You're absolutely correct. That my Thank you for correcting me. Navy Admiral McRaven. But he was head of the Special Operations Command.
0: Well, he's the one who, together, the plan, together with the CIA, to go and get bin Laden.
1: Yeah, except bin Laden really died in December.
0: Well, except.
1: But that's another story. That's another story. But the point I want to make here is that you were talking about the 35% to 40%. That's the claim anyway of Trump's supposed base. But, you know, these people have been caught. And he presented himself a multi-billionaire, at least that's what he claims to be. He presented himself as being the representative and the champion of the working man and woman, you know, the Joe Sixpack and the Jane Sixpack, whatever.
0: Mm-hmm.
1: And these people, the actual statistics are that their wages, that their income has either stagnated or gone down under his policies. They have been cons. And I think their wages.
0: Except, Barbara, they don't care. This is not a discussion at the level of facts and figures and income and, you know, health care and Social Security and all that. This is about image and getting back at the people who have been controlling their lives for decades, that they now think they have a champion who is going to right all the wrongs that they see in this society have been accumulating for decade after decade. And it's remarkable. I mean, as a sociological phenomenon, I'm absolutely fascinated by how Trump continues, regardless of what he says live into a television camera, how they continue to have this confidence and faith that ultimately he has their best interests at heart, regardless of what he said standing or did not say standing next to Vladimir Putin, who is not a nice guy.
1: Right. Well, the bottom line here is that they don't really matter for the election if the swing voters, who make all the difference in every election, the swing voters are between 18 and 20 to 21%. They're the independents and they're the, you know, the Democrats who could go over and vote Republican or the Republicans who could swing over and vote Democrats. They're called the swing voters. And the swing voters are predominantly in the suburbs. And the suburbs are have turned against Trump. That's one of the reasons.
0: Well, it's primarily Republican women, educated Republican suburban women who looked at this guy to make a bet on him. And they're now having a second look. It's called buyer's remorse.
1: Yeah, that's right.
0: And they're the ones that are going to swing. They're definitely going to swing as in opposition to what they've seen coming from this president, because it's not anything like he told them 2 years ago.
1: That's right. And I think this is a pretty good time to segue into Charlottesville 1 year later. And the reason is, I'm going to give you my opinion as to why Trump's base is staying with him so far. Okay.
0: Okay.
1: And there will come a time, in my opinion, when they will, a large percentage of them will turn. It'll be too obvious to them.
0: But will it be
1: even,
0: too late?
1: To
0: if basically postponing the midterms, which is crucial to having people have a voice in this government, if that is postponed for an excuse, there will never be the visible evidence that he has not been appropriately representing them for the last 2 years.
1: Well, or if the claim is made, let's say that there is that they're setting us up, that the Trump administration is setting us up for a 9/11, a cyber 9/11 false flag, that it's actually an inside job,
0: right?
1: Which is one serious scenario, and that Trump can then claim, well, this is not a legitimate result. We're not giving up the Congress. You know, one way or the other, no matter what the public apparent result of the election is, one side or the other, it's going to claim Russian interference, in my opinion. Okay. But let me just say why I think Trump's base is still staying with him, the real reason. And it's because there is still a core of not just conscious, but in most cases subconscious, but it's coming to consciousness of absolute raw racism in this country. That's what's really behind the anti-immigration, the people who are against immigration. It's the reason for the rise and the coming out of the closet, the ripping off of the mask of the neo-Nazis and white supremacists in Charlottesville a year ago. I want people to understand that Trump doesn't just stoke white supremacy and neo-Nazism in this country. He is their leader in their eyes, their Führer. Before the election in 2016, these neo-Nazis and white supremacists, so-called white nationalists, they are misogynist and they are racist in the extreme, and they referred to him as their long-awaited glorious leader. That's another name for Führer. His first wife, Ivana, who is the mother of Ivanka Trump, his daughter, who's so famous, works in the White House. Ivana Trump, in a sworn deposition, said that her husband, now President Trump's bedtime reading that he kept at the table next to his bed, was Hitler's compiled speeches. And she said that associates came into his office, presumably in Trump Tower, though she didn't say he was in Trump Tower then, and saluted Heil Hitler to him.
0: Good heavens.
1: I've already given you those links, and I will give you again if you're willing to put them up on Radio with Pictures.
0: Yeah, of course. That's what the show does. It puts links up so people can go and find out for themselves. Let me give you one, and Kinthea's going to go and find out where to get this. There is a new New York Times bestseller written by Craig Unger, who was
1: I know Craig.
0: He's a very famous author. He did a book on the Bush years called House of Bush, House of Saeed, talking about Saudi Arabia, right. He's now got a new one called House of Trump, House of Putin, where he goes back to 1984 when Trump Tower, and by the way, when we're in the breaks, you need to mute your mic so we don't hear you typing, because typing is not good on the air, okay?
1: Okay.
0: Not good at all. Anyway, so Unger has come out with this new book. He's got a very long track record. He does his homework. He has gone through something like 10,000 references. I mean, an incredible amount of documentation. The new book, House of Trump, House of Putin, basically tracks back to where this Trump-Putin infatuation began. And he traces it back in the book to 1984, when Trump Tower was brand new, and a bunch of Russians came to the tower to meet with him, and they plunked down $6 million on the desk, and they bought 5 condos. And
1: yes,
0: Unger traces his deep, deep connection, because then they all said to him, flattering him, of course, you got to do this in Moscow. And he went to Moscow, and that's when it's assumed by many sources that the compromat that the Russians have on Trump was accumulated. You know, they put interesting young ladies in his path. And, of course, the Russian mafia is, as one of the former heads of the KGB has said, is basically KGB. So we're now looking at a very well-documented author who has a track record of telling the truth with documentation you can check, and he's now written this remarkable book. It's available, I think, for something like $15. I would heartily recommend anybody who's curious about Trump's background and this remarkably curious Russian connection, you get Unger's book, because he seems to have documented what no one else has been able to document so far, which is this incredibly long, incredibly deep, not deep state, but deep Trump Russian connection.
1: Yes, and you know, Craig Unger is one of the world's foremost.
0: Can you get him a call and have him come on the show? I'd love to talk to him for 3 hours, because
1: I don't think I have his contact information anymore. But what I was going
0: Find something for you, because getting through the curtain.
1: But allow me to just say that Craig Unger is one of the world's foremost investigative journalists, and he was the investigative journalist who did the phenomenal, phenomenal long article. I believe it was in Vanity Fair. I'm not sure. It could have been the New Yorker. I think Vanity Fair. But shortly after 9/11, he broke the story with all the details on how Bush and Cheney let the Saudi royals, the Saudi royal family members and the bin Laden family members leave the United States.
0: Oh, they all skated on big airplanes right after 9/11.
1: Special charter planes before any American could fly on any civilian airliner on September 14th of 2001.
0: I remember it vividly.
1: Craig Unger broke that story.
0: Wow.
1: He's phenomenal. People should take him seriously.
0: Okay, what we'll try to do is we'll try to get a contact email number, whatever, and then put you in touch with him directly, because I would love to have him on the show to provide documented evidence of what is going on. Because, yeah, I mean, if you were looking at this from the outside, if you knew nothing, and you see again and again the one person that Trump does not badmouth in email, on television, in any form, is Vladimir Putin.
1: Right. Him and what and

0: and other countries in and it's you know
1: Well,
0: we have
1: remember,
0: Brexit.
1: Putin tried to keep Macron from being elected in France a couple years ago, and the right-wing radical Nazi running against him, I forget her name, she lost. Even
0: And Marine
1: though,
0: Le Pen lost.
1: yeah,
0: He lost. She lost to Macron,
1: right.
0: and that was that. That really stopped the momentum. But you know they're not going to give up. And
1: Well,
0: but it's
1: no.
0: clear that they're supporting the right wing, both in this country and in Europe. No question about it.
1: Anyway, I'd like to get Unger on because, again, good investigative journalists who do their homework, who come up with sources. I mean, the whole idea in the world of fake news is there are no sources. You can't go back to original sources. Well, Unger is old school, and all of his books have been incredibly sourced, and this latest one on Trump and Putin is certainly worth a read.
0: Oh, absolutely. I wasn't aware of it, and boy, am I going to, if I could get off the show right now and go out and buy it, I
1: Okay, well, we've got about 3 minutes till the top of the hour, and I don't want to miss
0: All
1: my
0: right.
1: break because people get so upset when I miss my breaks on this
0: Oh,
1: show.
0: no, we can't do that. We can't do that.
1: So let's give people a kind of a foretaste of what we're going to do for the rest of the program now that we've kind of
0: All
1: gotten
0: right.
1: the Trump, discussion out of the way. Because we're going
0: Yeah,
1: to go
0: okay.
1: back to ancient year days of yesteryear and 9/11 to show people how, in fact, these things happened already. And most of the culture still doesn't understand that 9/11 was a put-up job.
0: Well, what I'd like to remind you is I would like to first, because it's more relevant to the first part of the program, right after the top of the hour, I'd like to just talk about the danger of the Kavanaugh confirmation
1: Oh my
0: hearing.
1: gosh, yes.
0: And then after that, as we go down to 10:30 at the bottom of the hour, I'm going to be introducing an incredible new 9/11 witness who will be joining us right after the 10:30 break.
1: Our
0: And this
1: surprise
0: witness is
1: guest,
0: going
1: yes.
0: to blow your mind.
1: Wow. Well, see, the problem I'm having is I'm still getting these, communications from Trump supporters. Regardless of what we put on the table, they will not read. They have their idea of who this man is, and never the twain shall meet. It's really, if you could remove yourself and be somewhat objective, it's a remarkable phenomenon because we live in an era where there's so many sources of information available, you'd think that they'd look at least one or two and possibly, feel that maybe they should look further. They are categorically opposed to even a discouraging word said about this president. Okay, hold it there. We've
0: You
1: got
0: got
1: Aretha
0: this.
1: Franklin at the top of the hour. You're on the other side of midnight. My name is Richard C. Hoagland. My guest this morning is Barbara Honegger. We're going to have a lot of surprises as the morning progresses. This is Aretha. Respect. It's all about respect.

And good evening, or good morning, or good afternoon, depending upon where you are on this rotating sphere we call home. And as you're going to hear tonight, we've called home for a very long time, much longer than academicians have been willing to admit. That's going to be an intriguing, 3 hours coming up, because this is something that's very near and dear to my heart. You know, the whole idea of lost civilizations. But let's stay with our current one at the moment. If you all go to theothersideofmidnight.com, that's our homepage for this show, theothersideofmidnight.com, click on the graphic for tonight's show, and then scroll down. You'll see in our radio with picture section, my items and David's items. David is my guest tonight. We'll get

0: to that in a minute. In my items, there are two major things I want to call attention to. Today was the Russian election. The cliffhanger, would Vladimir Putin, I mean, come on, give me a break. He won with 78 to 80% of the vote. Obviously, that is not a real number. All his opponents, the real opponents, were either jailed or technically made impossible through the Russian legal system to run. So he, in essence, ran unopposed. The reason I'm calling attention to what Putin is doing tonight is because a couple days ago, he announced something very interesting in two parts. And we won't really have time to get into the second part tonight, but we may do that next weekend on Saturday and Sunday, because he announced that they're going to be sending a 2019 unmanned mission back to Mars. Now, remember, the last time they tried doing this was in 1996, the so-called Phobos Grunt mission. Grunt, I believe, stands for soil or land or whatever in Russian. And it never got out of Earth orbit. And there were all kinds of accusations that we, meaning the United States, meaning the Joint Chiefs, the military industrial complex, whatever you want to call it, we sabotaged it. There was a Russian general who appeared prominently on Russian television and other media saying, you know, the Americans sabotaged it. I'm not so sure, because it acted so weird and strange. And finally, after several attempts to revive it and get it to do what it was supposed to do, it re-entered the Earth's atmosphere and burned up. Well, they haven't, they meaning the Russians, haven't tried anything this incredibly ambitious, because when these nations now, when we or the Russians or the Chinese or Japanese send missions, there are experimenters, there are scientists from other nations participating. And in some cases, they offer and provide actually equipment. So these are really international missions. And the international mission, Phobos Grunt, did not work. So a whole bunch of scientists here in the West, in the United States, and in Europe were also very disappointed. The curious thing is there has been no scuttlebutt, an ancient Navy term from my dad's days in the Navy. There's been no scuttlebutt about a Russian mission. So suddenly Putin, a few days ago, announces a 2019 mission to Mars, which is the first link up there. And he also talks about going back to the moon. Remember, the Russians haven't sent unmanned missions to the moon since the 1970s. And oh, lo and behold, he's planning to land, or they are planning to land, because, of course, Putin isn't really driving the train. He's authorizing what's being spent, but not directing exactly how it's being spent. So the scientists and the engineers involved in the new Russian mission, which does not have a name, to go back to the moon, he's also saying in this communique that they are going to land near the lunar South Pole. Like, everybody's now going to the lunar South Pole. When we sent up our La Crosse NASA mission back in 2009, it crash landed and took data on the conditions at the near the lunar South Pole, a crater called Cabeus. Well, this is supposed to land in a somewhat different region, a few miles away, 20, 30 miles away. But what's interesting is that on the 2009 La Crosse imagery sent back by the imaging spacecraft that was following along behind the impactor, which was designed to impact and throw up a huge cloud of dust and rock and ice, hopefully water. The second spacecraft, the actual spacecraft, the La Crosse spacecraft itself, would take spectrometer readings and images until it too, at something like 5,000 miles an hour, crashed into the moon. Well, on some of those last images in color, which we have posted other places and other shows, so I haven't posted them tonight, there's this incredible, gorgeous color cross-hatching pattern, which is obviously not natural, obviously not geological. It's obviously artificial. So there is some kind of real glass refracting, prismatically, spectrally shimmering dome over the southern hemisphere of the moon. And when the Indian mission, the Indians are going back to the moon this year, we're launching in April with an unmanned mission called Chandrayaan 2. Chandrayaan, I believe, means in Sanskrit, lunar mission. I'm going to find out from David, of course, because my guest tonight is very up on all this stuff. Anyway, they're going to follow their success back with Chandrayaan 1, which was launched and reached the moon in 2008. same year that Barack Obama was elected president. And he was the only head of state to actually congratulate the Indians on their stunning accomplishment, which gets back into what do the Indians know about ancient civilizations? I mean, we have the Vedic tradition we're going to talk about tonight. Did they actually go to the moon? Did they live on the moon? Did they have colonies? Did they have bases? Did they have people? Did they have culture and civilization on the moon? And are they going back to check out their own history? And will it succeed? I mean, if you have to go down through miles and miles of glass, how probable is it that the mission is going to actually reach the ground, the lunar surface, successfully? This new mission, the Chandrayaan-2 mission, is supposed to consist of an orbiter, a lander, and a rover. So if the lander gets down safely, soft lands, then the little rover is going to take off and start trundling around and looking at things. And in a few months, we could have some really stunning breakthroughs from the Indians. So stay tuned for that. So that kind of takes care of the Indians and the Russians. Oh, did I mention the Chinese are also going back to the moon this year with a follow-on to their Chang-3 mission? Chang being the moon goddess, the goddess of the moon, who lives there with Jade Rabbit, who is making up elixirs for eternal life. The connection in Chinese mythology of the moon and eternal life, that's kind of interesting. So before I get to David, let me give you a little backstory for why I'm intrigued as hell tonight with what we're going to talk about. My third item, if you go again to theothersideofmidnight.com, click on the graphic for tonight, takes you to the guest page, scroll down. My third item is a book that was written and published by Walter Miller in 1960, which I read in 1960. And it really made an incredible impression because for a kid that had grown up with duck and cover and were worried about the Ruskies sending bombers over the North Pole and nuking Kansas, Dorothy, so it no longer would be there and that kind of thing, what Miller did was to lay out in modern parlance for sci-fi readers, young impressionable readers, the idea that our entire civilization could come to a flaming end in nuclear fire. Fire and furious, the president has recently said. And the story, the novel, which actually grew from three novelettes in a magazine for fantasy and science fiction in the late 50s, the novel, A Canticle for Leibowitz, is all about a monasterial order, the abbey or the I forget what the technical term was. It was basically a monastery dedicated to Leibowitz, who was then in the novel series, which spans thousands of years in three parts, hundreds of years each, sainted by the Roman Catholic Church. And what was he made a saint for? For preserving ancient documents, for embossing circuit diagrams and radio antennas and rocket ships and all the imprimaturs of the high-tech civilization that in the novel destroys itself in thermonuclear war. And then it's nothing but a memory. And as the hundreds and thousands of years roll by, the memory becomes more and more and more faded until it becomes a mythology, which is exactly what we're going to explore tonight. May have happened a long time ago in a planet right under us, not far, far away. And that is going to be the entree into my introduction to David Warner Matheson, who grew up with a love of the stars, guided by his father, and the superlative stargazing books by an author named H.A. Ray. David also grew up with a love of myths, and later had the opportunity to teach literature in the Department of English and Philosophy at West Point, including the wonderful experience of exploring with students the 1996 translation of The Odyssey by the late Professor Robert Faglas. When David encountered the thesis of Giorgio de Santana and Hertha von Deschenes in Hamlet's Mill, which was published in 1969, the year we first went to the moon in the modern era, which suggested that the world's ancient myths, scriptures, sacred stories, and folklore share a mysterious connection to a now-forgotten system of esoteric metaphor based upon the motions of the sun, moon, stars, and visible planets, and encode sophisticated understanding of heavenly cycles. He had to know more. And of course, the rest of the evening is going to be devoted to what David did to know more. One last thing. David Matheson graduated from the U.S. Military Academy at West Point and served as an infantry officer in the 82nd Airborne and 4th Infantry Divisions. He's a graduate of the U.S. Army's Ranger School, Airborne School, Air Assault School, and the 82nd Airborne Division's Jump Master School. He also earned a master's in literature from Texas A&M and has spent many nights sleeping outside under the stars and enjoys early morning surfing. He lives with his kids and family in his home state of California, where the water in the morning, because of the Japan Current, must be really cold. David, welcome to the other side of midnight.
1: Thanks very much, Richard. Thanks for having me back on.
0: Well, you were such a hit in doing the Christmas star thing. I mean, I'm still getting emails with people saying, when are you going to have David back? So I've been looking forward to a long 3 hours talking about all kinds of stuff. And I got to ask this first question before we get into this. How the heck did a guy who graduates from West Point get into deep, deep, deep time in mythology and the Vedas and the Greek traditions and Sanskrit and all that amazing stuff? What was that electrical connection between military service to the United States and ancient, ancient time?
1: Well, that's a good question. But Richard, I heard you say somewhere in the intro leading up to this that you're from a Navy family. So I think we may have to break off this conversation.
0: Okay.
1: No, I'm just joking, of course. But so I was already fascinated with the stars as a young child, as I mentioned there in that as you read there, the books of H.A. Rey, which we should delve into that a little bit because it's important.
0: Yeah, we have time. We have plenty of time now. You're not just all scrunched into a half an hour. So give the background on who H.A. Because I read H.A. Rey, and I was as taken by his imagery and his verbal descriptions as you were.
1: Right, and we should remind the listeners who are probably saying, wait, where have I heard that name before? H.A. Rey, it sounds so familiar. H.A. Rey is a very famous author. He's mostly known for being a children's author because with his wife, Margaret Rey, H.A. Rey and Margaret Rey are responsible for creating the Curious George series. They both wrote Curious George. And
0: that's where it was bothering me for, whatever.
1: Yeah, so H.A. Rey, in addition to creating the immensely popular and successful Curious George books, also wrote a book in 1952, published in 1952, called The Stars, A New Way to See Them. And if your listeners are already able to go to the radio and pictures, they can see I've put up some comparisons between the traditional way.
0: Yeah, let me give them the trail of breadcrumbs. You go to the other side of midnight.com, you click on the graphic for tonight's show, which is right there on the right hand side of the page. And if you're on a phone, I have no idea what it looks like. We're actually having some mods made, so things are all compatible in phones and on computers and all that. Anyway, just scroll down on the guest page tonight until you get to David's items.
1: Right, in the very first picture there, but I can just describe as well what H.A. Rey was trying to correct in this book. He was very frustrated, he says it right at the beginning of the book, with the way that stars or constellations are traditionally depicted. And he said they usually fail in one of two different ways. And he set about to create a much more logical and useful and aesthetically pleasing way of envisioning the constellation. So in that radio and pictures diagram number one, the very first one, I've got the exact same stars on the top and the bottom, two different scenes. One scene I've got outlined in the red background, one scene with the blue background, but it's the same stars on top and bottom. And those constellations—
0: Oh my God, they're totally different.
1: Yeah, those are different ways of outlining the constellations, which will become important as we talk about the connection to the myths. But on the left-hand side, with background in red, I've got the stars of the constellation Aquarius. Down below Aquarius, the constellation Capricorn. And below them is a constellation known as the Southern Fish. But if you look at the top, that outline of Aquarius, H.A. Ray said, you know, this is just not very useful. If you go out and try and find a figure that looks like that in the sky, you're just not going to have much success. In fact, it'll be kind of hard to even remember what that outline looks like because it doesn't look like much of anything. It's just a kind of a geometric jumble. But down below, H.A. Ray has given us a different way of outlining the constellation Aquarius. And there you can clearly see a figure who appears to be running towards the left, carrying a large vessel of water with some streams of water pouring out. On the far left, you can see two streams of water going down towards the Southern Fish. You can see that he's running. His body is kind of pitched forward. He's in a running posture with his one leg stretched way out in front of him and his other leg way behind him or her. Sometimes these constellations in different myths will be a male figure like a god. Sometimes it'll be a female figure like a goddess or a human hero or a beautiful maiden. They'll take on different roles. But the distinctive features of Aquarius include that running posture, that vessel that Aquarius is carrying, kind of a diamond-shaped head. You can see that there. But if you look back at the upper picture, same stars outlined completely different and virtually useless for stargazing. And I would argue useless for trying to match them up with the myths. So we can talk about how did H.A. Ray, you know, that might seem like a weakness in my argument. If he didn't publish it until 1952, how could the ancient myths be using a system? I believe that H.A. Ray either knew this system or he was such a genius, he outlined them in the same way that the ancient myths outlined them. And there's some artwork from down through the centuries that supports my assertion. But anyway, to get back to your original question of how I got involved in all this, when I was very young, even before, I can't even remember not having these books of H.A. Ray around. The Stars, A New Way to See Them. Later, a few years later, he published a version of that just for children, which I also had that one. I think it's called Look at the Stars. You can just go on Amazon. These books are still in print today. They're very, very helpful for stargazing.
0: It was a very thin book, and it was, yep, had big pictures, and the cover was like blue with stick figure. I forget which constellation was on the cover, but it was very, very different than other star books that I gotten from the library. So it clicked.
1: Yeah. So he really did humanity a great service by publishing this method of outlining the constellations. But to get back to my story, as I've said before, my dad would take me out to see the stars. I was always fascinated by the stars, and I also grew up with the myths, the books of the Dallaires. I may not be pronouncing their name correctly, but Ingri and Edgar Perrin Dallaires, books, kind of children's books, large, beautifully illustrated books about the Greek myths, the Norse myths. It's spelled D with an apostrophe, A-U, L. Yeah, well, anyone can look those up. D'Alaire is kind of how I used to pronounce it in my head when I was little because I wasn't really sure how to pronounce it. But those are really wonderful books. They're pretty well known also. You can find those on Amazon, still in print. D'Alaire's Book of the Greek Myths, D'Alaire's Norse Gods and Giants. Those were the two primary books. But and I was also, even when I was pretty young, fascinated by the Odyssey. I'm not even sure how I got started reading the Odyssey, you know, when I was 10 or 11 or 12 years old, but I would read even books about the Odyssey, like Moses Finley's book, The World of Odysseus. I remember reading that when I was probably in maybe seventh or eighth grade and thinking, oh, you know, what a great role model Odysseus. But the Odyssey.
0: You know what I think of when I hear you talk about the Odyssey? And I think of that song by Supertramp, Take the Long Way Home. One of my favorite songs, you know, because Odysseus took the long way home, and So that resonated with you somehow, and you wound up later, I mean, as I read a few minutes ago, actually teaching this at West Point. I mean, that must have been really an amazing thrill.
1: Yeah, that's right. So, of course, West Point is, you know, as we learned as cadets at West Point, it's America's first engineering school. It was founded in 1802. But I always had kind of a proclivity for literature and English, and you know, did pretty well in those subjects. So in addition to all the engineering that I had to take, you know, at West Point, you take a lot of courses that are given to you. It's a very kind of old school way. You get your electives when you're about a junior, the equivalent of a junior. You finally get to start picking a few. Before that, you're taking, you know, they want you to take boxing, you're going to take boxing. They want you to take probability and statistics, you take it. Calculus, wrestling, you know, gymnastics, all kinds of things that you might not choose to do on your own. But you do get to choose your major if you want to. You don't have to actually major. You can concentrate in different areas instead of getting a major. But I majored in literature, and then I went out into the regular Army. But I was fortunate enough to be invited back to teach literature later on. And I had kind of some help in doing that from some of my literature teachers who, you know, were kind enough to think very highly of my, you know, literature and analysis skills, and to work behind the scenes to help bring me back to teach at West Point about after about 10 years in the regular Army, being in the infantry, as you mentioned, the 82nd Airborne as a lieutenant, and then later as a company commander in Fort Hood, Texas. And so I got to go back to teach at West Point, and that was a really fantastic experience, of course. And as you mentioned there, not only did I get to teach some fantastic other literature, Shakespeare and some poetry and literature from all around the world, even literature from China, some amazing stuff from all different cultures. I also got to teach the Odyssey, which was a real thrill. And as you mentioned, the Robert Fagles translation is just my favorite translation. I've read lots of different translations. I don't speak ancient Greek, but the Robert Fagles translation, I think, is a really good one. They all have, of course, different strengths and weaknesses, but if people are, you know, intrigued by the Odyssey and maybe have read it before, but maybe not the Fagles translation, or even haven't read it before, that'd be a great one to start out with. Mm. And I had the opportunity to meet the late Professor Fagles. He came to West Point while we were teaching it, and that was just a great—
0: Oh, that must have been thrilling.
1: As well.
0: You know, thinking of you as you're describing your career and your various interests and disciplines, it kind of, you know, we take many cues from popular culture. And I presume you've seen the series Stargate SG-1. And there's a very famous academician in it, Daniel Jackson, who's part of an elite military unit. But he's likely to jump out of an airplane with the Odyssey in his backpack. I mean, that seems to be you.
1: Well, I don't know about all that, but thanks for that compliment. But I have to let you down by telling you I have never seen Stargate.
0: You're kidding. God.
1: It probably came out while I was jumping out of airplanes and crawling around in the mud. I mean, there's a big 10-year gap in my you know, popular culture. Any movies that kind of came out after I headed off to West Point, it's kind of hit or miss if I saw those movies in the theater.
0: Well, this was a TV series. Yeah. It ran for like 10, 15, I forget how long, but it's basically the Air Force secretly looking at ancient civilizations off-world and on-world and connecting to them through a fabulous technological device, you know, kind of a plot device, like the transporter was for Roddenberry in Star Trek. They use something called a Stargate, so they can go anywhere in the galaxy or beyond, and they encounter all these ancient cultures that are sprung off human cultures on this planet. And anyway, you would actually kind of get into it, I think, if you find it. It's so easy to find because it's running on El-Ray now, day and night, and it's available on CDs and DVDs and all that. So you might want to take a look.
1: Yeah, well, I have heard it referenced before, but I will say I did see all the original Star Treks. They used to be on television when I was growing up. So I was born at the tail end of the 60s. So I did grow up with the original Star Trek series, and but after that, the Next Generation, I never did actually catch up with all that. But I can understand a transporter room, and I sure have heard references to Stargate and Stargates, and just haven't seen it.
0: So let's go back to H.A. Rey. You say you think he reconstructed ancient constellation diagrams. How would we know? What's the earliest record we have of ancient constellations?
1: Right. So I don't know if he, you know, he never seems to have mentioned specifically, but these allegations or assertions that I'm making, I guess let me fill in a little bit more to answer that question. From growing up with a love of the myths and a love of the stars, even when I was teaching the Odyssey at West Point, I was not connecting the myths to the stars specifically. I was not teaching the Odyssey as though it was based on the heavenly cycles, which I now believe the Odyssey to be based on the heavenly cycles, just as this is the thesis that you alluded to in the intro. I believe that all the worlds, virtually all the world's ancient myths, mythologies, scriptures, including the Bible, but also the Vedic scriptures that you mentioned, scriptures from other cultures, even in Japan, the Kojiki, which means the ancient record or the very old record, from around the world, China, and sacred traditions handed down, many of them orally, such as in cultures that didn't necessarily have a written tradition. These same stories can be shown to be based on this common worldwide system. And I first encountered that assertion, I'm not the first person to argue this, when I was reading Hamlet's Mill, which we talked about a little bit the last time I came on. It's interesting. We'll get into it a little bit later about the what these things may be encoding. But the last time I was on, of course, was on Christmas Eve, and we were talking about some scriptures regarding the Christmas story. Well, that's around the winter solstice. And as you and all your listeners are almost certainly aware, today is March 18th, 2018. So we have another major station in our progress around our annual orbit coming up this week with the spring equinox. The spring equinox happens around March 20th or 21st each year.
0: That's it. Let's hold it there. With the bottom of the hour, I need to do a little bit of background thing. My guest this morning is David Matheson, West Point grad, West Point professor, devotee of ancient literature and the stars. And we're going to talk about the mix of the two and how we can probably get something more than the sum of all the parts. The music tonight, you know, in terms of our themes, last night we did Nick Skouros, my friend, and tonight we're going to go back to NASA. We're going to go back to this very amazing album that NASA debuted in October of 2001 as the one of their Mars spacecraft, Mars Odyssey, named after Arthur C. Clarke's famous novel, and the film with Stanley Kubrick, went into orbit around Mars. NASA formally released this album, having been composed and arranged and conducted and performed at an ancient Greek temple on the Acropolis in Athens. So considering tonight we're talking mythology and that NASA has an ode to mythology, a very thinly disguised ode connecting us and Mars, welcome to Mythodia. You're on the other side of midnight. My name is Richard C. Hoagland. We shall return.

listening to the first hour of The Other Side of Midnight. 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The Kinthea, our hardworking producer, specifically prepares to illustrate the topics discussed each show. Why? 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Okay, what do you get with your Club 19.5 membership, besides helping the show literally stay on the air? 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Now, during the show, that's where you will find other 19.5 members and sometimes even members of the bridge crew, my guests, and even me when I have time. Regardless, you can always relay live questions to me during the show just by going to the Open Hailing Frequencies room. Of course, when we're not on the air with your 19.5 membership, you can visit our Club 19.5 radio archives anytime and download all our shows directly to your computer, which will automatically provide you a screen size that allows you to really examine the remarkable images Kinthea posts for each show. Okay, here's where I need to get kind of super serious. Club 19.5 is how our show is currently solely supported. In my hopefully not vain attempt to keep commercials to a minimum, if you're concerned about keeping us on the air, if you want to hear information that has been vetted far more than perhaps any other show, the best way to ensure that is to join Club 19.5 and get your friends and family to join too. 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

0: And welcome back to the other side of midnight, hearing a slight frog in my throat there. I didn't mention in the outro when we were going into the break that this music is Vangelis. And it's so lyrical and so evocative of myths I now know, not only on two planets, but a whole solar system. Well, that's kind of next weekend's show. We're going to do something very special next Saturday night. So we'll give you a few teases when we get further into tonight. David, my Bible for looking at ancient mythologies, when I'm looking at constellations, is a book named Star Names, Their Lore and Meaning by Richard Hinckley Allen. Did you ever plumb the depths of Richard Allen?
1: I have heard of him, but I haven't really.
0: Oh, my God, you've got to get this immediately. Immediately, because any constellation, any star, any asterism, there's all kinds of gorgeous backup, page after page after page. The current volume I'm looking at, I'm going to try to see a page count here, is 553 pages of gorgeous stuff with references and original Greek and Arabic. Of course, most of these constellations we now get from the Arabs, you know, those terrible, terrible Muslims, you know, they preserve civilization. And there was a movie with, I forget who the actor was, that had basically the accurate history of how the Middle East, Islam, preserved science and technology during the dark Middle Ages of European history. So you got to get this book because it's going to give you such an adjunct to your explorations. So back to those explorations, where do we want to go? What myth do you want to start with?
1: Yeah, so I think we should dive into the Bible. I have one there for you, but I was just mentioning right before the break, I wanted to kind of finish that thought for any listeners who might feel like we left them hanging with the discussion of Hamlet's Mill. So as I mentioned, the thesis that all the world's myths are connected is not original to me. In fact, it's a very ancient thesis. I have found some evidence that Plato knew about this. The authors of Hamlet's Mill mentioned Aristotle. There are other ancient figures such as a satirist. He's often credited with being the first or one of the first satirists. I guess Juvenal was a big satirist, but Lucian of Samosata, who lived, I believe, around 230 BC. But a biting satirist named Lucian of Samosata, and actually I'm just remembering the dates off the top of my head, so I could be completely off, talked about connections between the stars and the myths. There were Neoplatonist philosophers like Macrobius in the later centuries AD. So this goes way back, but the authors of Hamlet's Mill in 1969 did a kind of encyclopedic survey of the evidence that something is going on around the world that appears to connect the myths from all around the world. And they found these connections between figures that appear to have connections to Saturn, the Greek god Kronos, or the Latin god Saturn. And they really do a wonderful survey of kind of exploring around the world and examining these different ruins, but they don't necessarily tie them together in a coherent fashion. A lot of people who have read Hamlet's Mill say it's a bit of a frustrating book. I can agree with that. It will often say, hey, there's something going on here, and then they'll just leave it like that, or they'll say, and the reader can guess what it is, you know?
0: Now, the central spine of Hamlet's Mill, and that was a pun, which you'll see in a moment, has to do with the phenomenon of precession. That's the idea, right. That the earth, as it spins, also wobbles. And the wobble, like a top on a table, that's a very poor analogy that everybody uses, so I'll use it too. As it gets toward the end of its spin, a top on a table spinning wobbles because of gravity and all that, and then it falls over and it stops spinning. The earth, of course, doesn't fall over. It spins forever, in essence. But it has a wobble, and it's called precession. And these two authors went and found what they thought was a very interesting reference to precession in, of all places, Shakespeare. So you want to get into that, how they got the name for their book from Shakespeare because they thought he might be secretly encoding precession?
1: Yeah, sure. So they found evidence of precession in myths all around the world, going all the way back to ancient Egypt. And we can talk about a little bit about that. And Shakespeare, you know, they were certainly referring to the figure of Hamlet, okay? And as everyone knows, Hamlet is one of Shakespeare's most famous plays. In Hamlet, we have the opening scene there. Young Hamlet is in a bit of a dilemma, a big dilemma. He's the Prince of Denmark, but as we know, if we read that in high school or college or just on our own somewhere, his father has been murdered. So his king, his father, the king, King Hamlet, old Hamlet, has been murdered. And young Hamlet is in a dilemma because the king's brother, Claudius, has married Gertrude, princess, the king's brother. Claudius is, as we later find out, Claudius killed King Hamlet and married Gertrude. It's very similar to, for modern audiences who are familiar with The Lion King, the exact same pattern. The King Simba has been, or not Simba. Mm. Anyway, the dad lion has been killed by Scar, you know, the evil brother who's always lurking around and wants to be king. He pushes the real king off a cliff. And or under a herd of buffalo, you know, stampeding animals.
0: And this goes back to Egypt with Horus and
1: exactly. Seth. That's right. And Osiris. That's right. So they looked at this pattern of the young prince is in a dilemma. He has to avenge his father, but Hamlet, you know, he's doing all this soul searching because he's not sure if the ghost that came to him is true or not, the ghost claiming to be his father saying, hey, Claudius killed me. What are you going to do about it? So he has to grow into manhood, just like the little cub in The Lion King has to do the same thing. He has to finally, you know, take his place in the world and confront this scary uncle that has killed his father. And that pattern is the same as Horus. You made the reference already, but just to fill in all the listeners who maybe don't read Egyptian myth every day, in the
0: oh, I missed this morning. Egyptian, darn.
1: Yeah. Well, you gotta read your myths daily. But Osiris is a god who is slain by his brother Set and 72 henchmen in the account of Plutarch. Plutarch was, you know, later than early dynastic Egypt, of course. Plutarch was in the Roman era, but Plutarch was a very accomplished, he was a priest, he'd gone through different mystery schools. He knew a lot about esoteric and secret learning about the myths. But anyway, Set killed Osiris, so then Horus has to eventually avenge his father, and Isis helps. It's the story of Isis and Osiris and Set and Horus. That same pattern these authors of Hamlet's Mill find around the world. And they say,
0: well, over and over and over again.
1: Yeah, over and over. And it's not just in, you know, the Mediterranean cultures, but all the way over to the Americas, the Pacific, Africa, Australia, places that academia would say, oh, no, they can't be connected because we know that there was never any contact, you know, regardless of whether those pyramids in Mesoamerica look anything, you know, have similar proportions and processional numbers encoded in them, which they do, just like the pyramids at Giza have processional numbers and certain ratios between the height and the base encoded in them that show that there may be a connection, probably is a connection. The standard line of academia is, oh, there can't be any contact between these different continents. Anyway, to get back to where they got this title, Hamlet's Mill, they note that Shakespeare, and he did this with a lot of his plots, mined other earlier material, source material, and then because Shakespeare, whoever Shakespeare was,
0: really.
1: You know, Shakespeare may have been a woman, according to some theories.
0: Is that the latest idea?
1: Well, that's one. That's an argument put forth by Joe Atwill. But there's another. There's a lot of very interesting stuff about Shakespeare. And I'm talking really, I'm mostly interested in the very ancient myths. Obviously, Shakespeare was in the early modern era, late 1500s, early 1600s, but he's using older myths. And in fact, there's some other myths about a character named Amleithus, Amleithus, A-M-L-E-T-H-U-S, which turns into Hamlet in some different Northern European mythologies about this similar figure to Hamlet, who's kind of pretends that he's mad, as Hamlet does in the Shakespeare play, and does these different things like throwing a ham hock into the ocean, which doesn't seem to make very much sense. But if you look back in different myths, all the way back to the Gilgamesh myth, we see Gilgamesh throwing the haunch of a bull in Ishtar's face in the Gilgamesh cycle, just as Hamlet is always insulting his mother Gertrude in the Hamlet cycle. There's these patterns are very distinctive that connect these different myths around the world. And there's a whole, you know, academic subject of comparative mythology, which tries to explain these things. You've got different attempts to explain it, like Jung says, well, there maybe there's a collective unconscious, or Campbell says, oh, it's the eternal return. But the authors of Hamlet's Mill said, wait a minute, I believe there's a celestial connection to these, and it may have to do with this motion of procession that you alluded to. And procession, there is some debate over what causes procession, whether it is the wobble. I believe it may be the wobble, but if you read the books of Walter Cruttendon, he puts forth some different arguments about
0: I'm not a big fan of Cruttendon because he ignores physics. So no, Cruttendon is not correct. That's why he's never invited me back to one of his conferences, because I told him he's not correct.
1: Okay, well, he's a personal friend of mine. So,
0: you can have personal friends that disagree with us.
1: That's right. And I may not agree with all of everybody's theories, but anyway, to set that aside, let's.
0: We ought to put some numbers on the table.
1: The canonical processional
0: cycle is supposed to be 25,920 years, of which in 72 years, the Earth processes by 1 degree of 360 degrees in a circle. You'll notice that 72 shows up in the Egyptian Horus, Set, and Osiris mythology in the 72 barons or nobles or whatever who participated in the murder of Osiris. So you look for these numbers in these myths, and that's how you know they're ultimately connected to the idea of celestial procession.
1: Right. So just to fill in kind of the stepping stones for, I don't want to leave anybody, because they're not difficult to grasp concepts, but there's things that you rarely get taught in any sort of formal, you can go through grad school and never get introduced to these concepts unless you go out and look for them. And so the concept, the procession, let me just explain, regardless of the mechanism that's causing it, procession is definitely measurable, and nobody debates that procession is happening. And I do believe it is most likely caused by the wobble of the earth, as you explained, just like a top, which I think is caused by the physics phenomenon of the principle of conservation of angular momentum. But what this means is we're orbiting on this tilt as we go throughout the year. And
0: 23.5 degrees.
1: Yeah, it's not exactly 0.5, but yeah, you're right. 23 point, slightly less than 0.5.
0: Give or take.
1: We've got this tilt, right? And that causes the seasons. But also, we're going around the sun. And if you think the best way that I find to grasp this conceptually is to imagine you're in a dining room with a round table. Let's just pretend you have a round table in your dining room. And in the middle of that round table, we've got a flaming candle that represents the sun. And around the edge of this round table, the earth is a little marble or a little ball rolling around the very edge. Maybe it's slightly elliptical, right? But as it goes around, when you're on the part of the ball that's turned towards the center of the table with that flaming ball of the sun in the middle of it, you won't see any stars because it's daytime. You will see the blue sky with the sun going across. But as the ball turns around and you're facing outwards towards the walls, you've got the back of the ball is to the sun, so that's blocking out the sun. It's nighttime. You're able to look up into the heavens and see the glorious stars. Now, we know that the stars are not painted on the walls and the ceiling, but just, you know, there are all these different distances in three-dimensional space. But if you just imagine as a simplified model that the star constellations are painted on the wall, or the little stars are stuck on the wall, then you'll notice that as you go around that table, you're going to see different walls during different parts of the year. When you're at March, you'll be looking off on that wall and you might see a constellation such as Orion. Or you know, if it was different, I sometimes will say, let's say it's just different posters on the wall. We got Jimi Hendrix on that wall. Well, by the time you get around to the other side of the table, you won't be able to see Jimi Hendrix at night because the sun will be between you and that wall. So you'll be, when you're looking at nighttime, you'll be facing out to a different set of stars. So as we go throughout the year, when we get back to March 18th, which is today, when we look out at the sky, we're looking at exactly the same part of the sky that we were last March 18th. We should see the same constellation Orion, or the same poster of Jimi Hendrix, or whomever. But what happens is, and that is true, that happens. So in March, we see different set of stars as we see in June, as we see in December. But the action of precession introduces another variable into that, and it messes up that exact return. So when we get back to March 18th, we should see exactly the same stars. And for the most part, we do, but there's this very slow delay that's introduced into the sky by the fact that the Earth itself has this wobble in it that causes, from our perspective on Earth, a delay in the rising of the stars, so that after a very long time, the constellation Orion will not be at his appointed place in time. He'll be held back. He'll be delayed. Okay. And we'll get into what that means mythologically, but it's because of this motion. But as you mentioned, it's extremely slow. So the actual precessional constant as it is today is about 1 degree every 71.6 years. And as you correctly said, we usually round that up to 72 years. And for encoding it into myth, it's much easier to encode 72, 71.6. We're not going to have Set with his 71.6 henchmen killing Osiris, right? That would be weird. So it's 72 henchmen, okay? Mm-hmm. But, and it may be that the precessional constant has changed over the millennia.
0: Well, see, this is where Cruttendon is right, because he has a graph which shows stunning changes in the precessional constant, the time it takes for the Earth to wobble once. And we shouldn't probably say wobble because that implies it's rapid. It's really a coning motion in addition to the rotation. So you've got two rotations superimposed on each other, and this coning motion, i.e. wobble, creates this very long, tens of thousands of years, precessional cycle. And in any one year, the stars move very tiny fractions of a degree in I think it's west. You may correct me. I don't remember offhand. And so in 72 years, they move about 1 degree. And so when you look at these mythologies, as I've taken to doing, first thing I look at is not the story. I look for the numbers. You know, how many bad guys, how many princesses, how many this, how many. And if you see these precessional numbers, you know, bingo, that's a coded precessional celestial constellation story.
1: Yeah. So actually, the stars, and these concepts are best shown with diagrams. I didn't know we were going to get too deep into precession, so I didn't give you any, but you can find this. It's really like a double cone, because for, listeners at home, you can envision the North Pole. If you think of the North Pole as a pencil stuck through a styrofoam ball coming out both ends, the top, what precession does over the long period of time is that pencil is going to make a slow cone. The top, the North Pole is going to make a cone, and the South Pole, of course, will make a cone in the opposite direction.
0: Yeah, I was being Northern Hemisphere chauvinistic, only talking about one cone, so yeah.
1: Yeah, yeah, but no, I'm just trying to give someone a picture so they can envision it in their mind. But as you also asked, okay, what direction is it? So just to dial back to what everybody experiences in their daily life, we're all aware that the sun rises in the east sets in the west. That's because we're spinning on this globe towards the east. That's why New York City has 3 hours ahead of us on their time zone. Here on the west coast, we're trailing because we're spinning towards the east. So that means that the stars in the sky appear to be moving towards the west. It's just like a billboard. If you're driving down the freeway or you're on a train and you see, oh, it looks like all the trees are going backwards, or oh, it looks like all the billboards are going towards the rear of the train or the rear of the car. The billboard might not be moving at all, right? It's just sitting there on the side of the road. You're going forward, so it looks like it's going backwards. Same thing with the sun or the stars. They appear to be rotating from east to west because we are rotating towards the east. That edge of the earth that you're spinning towards the east, you're spinning towards the east coast of North America or Asia, wherever you're standing. So everything in the sky moves towards the west. Also, as we go around the sun, everything also moves towards the west. It actually rises a little bit earlier each night. So each star will rise a few minutes earlier each night, which means it'll get towards the west a little bit faster. And as we go through the year, those constellations that, like right now,

0: thinking about it. But what's happening is it's delaying the sky, not on a nightly basis, but on an annual basis. So when I get back to March 18th today, if I were to wake up early in the morning tomorrow, March 19th, before the sun, there's going to be a certain constellation above the eastern horizon before the sun comes up. And that constellation will be the same constellation above the eastern horizon on March 18th or March 19th each year, except 1,000 or 2,000 years later, that whole constellation that should be there on March 19th is going to be delayed, and it'll still be below the eastern horizon. So you can think of it as moving towards the east.
1: And we should clarify that we're talking about incremental motions that are occurring even as you're looking at the sky, but they're so tiny, it takes a long time for them to add up so they're visible to unaided human eyes, you know, just eyeballs. So
0: that's
1: then the
0: right.
1: question
0: so
1: is...
0: one degree, yeah, you're coming to a great question. I know what you're going to say. Go ahead.
1: Well, you can complete my thought there.
0: Yeah. Well, how did they do that? Because if you think about what we've been saying, the precessional constant is only 1 degree in 71.6, or let's call it 72 years. So that means on March 19th, or whichever, pick whatever day you want, but actually the equinox, it's called the precession of the equinoxes for a reason, because the house of stars that the sun is rising in on the equinox is a very important thing. It tells you, you know, right, what the sign that the sun is in on the day that we get back to the sun being in the upper half of the year. This gets into the zodiac diagram that we can talk about later. I don't want to get sidetracked.
1: But well, we're coming up at the top of the hour, so we got maybe a minute to wrap this part
0: up.
1: Yeah,
0: so let me just say what's happening to the delay. It's only 1 degree in 72 years, and it's on that exact day. So you'd only see the star would only be 1 degree 72 years later. The same star on the same exact day, and you have to be in the standing in the same exact place, et cetera, basically with your chin, like right on the same point. You would notice that the star is 1 degree different after 72 years.
1: Which is only twice the width of the full moon in the sky or the width of the sun, which is great. You really can't see the sun with the naked eye. Do not stare at the sun with the naked eye. But when you look at the moon, it's half a degree across. So it's only twice the width of a full moon in 72 years would be the star difference, and it incrementally adds up night after night after night after night after
0: yeah,
1: night.
0: So to figure that out, you have to have some very precise and long-term, really, you have to be taking calculations longer than a human life.
1: Which is why we're going to get into mythology and ancient peoples and recordings that they made, all of which in the next half hour. So hold it there, David. My guest this morning is David Matheson. Music in the background, Methodia from NASA and Vangelis. NASA and mythologies. Gosh, what in the world could be the connection of NASA and mythologies? You suppose they know all this stuff and a lot more? You're on the other side of midnight. My name is Richard C. Hoagland, and we shall return.

Hi there. This is Kinthea, producer for The Other Side of Midnight. It often happens that I receive email from listeners. I don't see the ruins in that photo. How do you see it? So, we decided that we would put together a special workshop for our Club 19.5 members only. In this workshop, we're going to go over how to look at that NASA photo and see what's actually there. An artistic analysis of ancient ruins. Please join Ken Johnson, Keith Laney, Andrew Curry, myself, and other citizen experts as we explore this topic together. And I invite you to go to theothersideofmidnight.com.

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As a Club 19.5 member, you'll gain access to the rest of this show and all previous 350-plus shows that we have done. Now, recent Club 19.5 member archive recording have the commercials removed, and the sound quality has been enhanced. You'll also receive a dedicated private podcast feed that contains these enhanced show recordings. And you'll be able to download the MP3 files directly from the archive if you prefer. As a Club 19.5 member, you'll have access to a private chat server that members use to chat about the show during the show, and you will have a direct channel to post a question that will be read on the air to the guest. And you'll have a place to post questions during our open hailing frequencies. We realize that not everyone wants to call in live, and this gives you an easy way to participate in a live show without having to participate. Club 19.5 members can use this private chat to talk about the shows, ask questions, suggest new guests, and I may even pop on from time to time to answer specific questions. Also, the entire Bridge crew is in these participating chat channels, so you can interact with them as well. You'll also be the first to preview our new videos and reports. 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I want to thank all our Club 19.5 members because without your guys' support, this show would not be on the air. Please help us continue growing the show by subscribing to Club 19.5 today. And when I say we really need you, we really need you. Over and out.

0: And good morning, everyone, and welcome to another edition of The Other Side of Midnight, that magical time between dusk and dawn where just about anything can happen. You're going to want to go to our website, theothersideofmidnight.com, click on tonight's banner for Jim Willis, Lost Civilizations. Are we next for October 13th? It's a Sunday, October 13th. My first guest tonight is Dane Wigington, who, as you know, is our geoengineering consultant to The Other Side of Midnight. He has a background in solar energy, and he's been devoting the last several decades to this extraordinarily intractable technical and political issue. Is someone monkeying with the planetary climate and weather in a large, clandestine, enormous-scale effort to attempt to change or modify the climate or prevent certain things from happening, and they haven't just kind of gotten around to telling the rest of us. So what the hell happened this week in California, and why did we have a major snowstorm here in the central southwest, which dropped temperatures in Denver by 70 degrees in something like just a couple, 3 hours, and 60 degrees here where I'm broadcasting from? What is going on?
1: Welcome to climate engineering. Welcome to patented processes of chemical ice nucleation for weather modification, something geoengineeringwatch.org has been desperately trying to sound the alarm on for over a decade.
0: Okay, hold on.
1: Yeah.
0: Ice nucleation. For those of us that didn't get through grade school, what the hell is ice nucleation?
1: It's seeding cloud moisture with materials that cause what's called an endothermic reaction, an energy-absorbing reaction. And what that does is it converts what should have been a liquid precipitation event into a frozen precipitation event. The patents state these chemicals can nucleate ice at temperatures pushing 50 degrees Fahrenheit. So as that nucleation process occurs, as that endothermic reaction occurs, it creates a very cold, dense layer of air that descends from the clouds to the ground. Richard, this is much like people know they have first aid kits that have ice packs in them, right? They can sit on a shelf at room temperature for 20 years. You mix those chemicals, you have ice.
0: Mm-hmm.
1: Same theory on a scale that's unimaginable. So a shallow layer of air that might sometimes be only a few hundred feet thick, and we know this because we're communicating with airline pilots who say sometimes they're up off the deck 800-900 feet or more, and temperatures go up 20 or 30 degrees. So we know it's a shallow layer of air that creates the headlines and the conditions that the climate engineers and the media that represents them love to sensationalize, which creates, again, fuels the division and confusion in the population as to the true state of the planet, while the planet descends into total meltdown for many causes, many reasons, climate engineering further fueling that process overall. But on the short term, they can create these extreme winter events, extremely cold temperatures on the surface. And that skews the equation, skews the data, and helps to mask the true reality.
0: So someone created this massive storm, which caused very high winds in California, causing PG&E proactively to shut off the power so they wouldn't be sued again for like $1 billion-plus like they were after the Paradise fire, the so-called campfire. What is this? What's the mega reason? Why are they doing this? Is it just political, to give senators on the Senate floor ability to bring in a snowball and say, see, global warming is a myth, or is there a deeper, more substantive reason?
1: I would argue there are many reasons. And one, if you've heard of, and I'm sure you have, the ridiculously resilient ridge. That's what the meteorologists have named this high-pressure dome that parks itself over the U.S. West, spinning clockwise in the northern hemisphere, as high-pressure domes do. And like a flywheel on a fan belt, that moves the air, the moisture up over the top of the west, where it spins again around that clockwise rotation back down to the south, bringing this colder air that's been nucleated, and i.e. polar vortex at times when they do this to an extreme enough degree. So it's, we can look at the west as at minimum a climate sacrifice zone, that in order to carry out cool downs further east, one zone is sacrificed in order to rotate the upper level winds the way they want. But I would argue there's much more to the equation. As you just stated or alluded to, we have potential pushback against certain positions California has taken. We have also populations here that if they're mired in their own misery, it's pretty hard for them to do much on the bigger picture, to even look at it, let alone do anything about it. So there's likely many agendas being carried out, but certainly we have to at minimum look at it as a climate sacrifice zone. They need the high pressure dome over the west to spin the weather conditions they need to create a cool down further east. Geoengineeringwatch.org has covered this over and over. I think I sent you about...
0: Yeah, I was going to get to that. If everybody goes to theothersideofmidnight.com, if you're on the phone just listening, you need to go to the website, click on theothersideofmidnight.com, click on tonight's banner for Lost Civilizations. That will take you to tonight's guest page. Dane being our first guest, scroll down, or actually you can, at the very top under the banner on the guest page, just click on Dane's items, and that will take you directly to his section of radio with pictures. There are several links there, I think, 7, 8, 9, 10, no, there's 12 links, all dealing with this ice nucleation, creation of artificial winter in the middle of summer or in early fall, all the physics, all the background documentation. For those that, you know, aren't near a device where they can do this, roughly how does this work? Do you have to have a fleet of jet aircraft, you know, spraying, or how little do you need to trigger such a massive climactic shift like 70-degree temperature falls in a few hours?
1: Well, again, keep in mind it's a shallow surface layer that may only be a few hundred feet thick. So when we look at when people go into a market, Richard, and they see the big open freezer with no top, yet everything's frozen in that freezer because that cold air sits in that basin. Denver was a perfect location for them to carry this out because it is a basin, and they could really make some headlines there, and that's what they did. I've been outside through multiple of engineered chemical ice nucleation events, and in my remote area of Northern California, during those events, what you hear outside in a remote location where there's no other sounds, you hear parades of jets going overhead, literally one after another after another. They are very low. They're right on top of the cloud cover. And the flakes here in the last large snow we had in Northern California, a very unusual snow, record-breaking, did horrific damage to the trees and foliage because it starts the chemical the nucleation process at a far higher temperature than it should be. So the flakes are huge and heavy. It's like concrete. They're very adhesive. They stick to things. They don't blow off like a naturally nucleated snow would. So it does a tremendous amount of damage to the trees, foliage, homes, structures. And we're not guessing. I want to stress that. We've tested this frozen precipitation in multiple locations around the country. We find exactly the elements in it that we would expect to find: surfactants, synthetic urea. We find the normal climate engineering elements of barium, strontium, aluminum primarily.
0: These are all chemicals that should not be in natural precipitation.
1: Absolutely not. That snow is highly toxic. And Richard, you see how many accidents that occur now.
0: It's not just don't eat the yellow snow, don't eat any snow.
1: Correct. And you see how many pileups they had in Denver and other places. Now, of course, we know snow is slick, but not like this snow. When you have surfactants, which people, if they don't know what that is, that's what you have in soap as well. It affects the molecular tension of water molecules. It makes the snow extraordinarily slick.
0: Decreases friction.
1: Yes, and we see this. We see that. I mean, people who've driven on snow for decades suddenly have trouble, and that's one of the major reasons why. People see foaming rain often because the chemical nucleation process can be used just to cool down the air mass. It doesn't always reach the ground as frozen precipitation. They can just lower the temperatures 30, 40 degrees, and they do that as well. It also contributes to the massive hailstones we see falling everywhere now. Starts that nucleation process sooner, bigger hailstone. I know we already went over the ice boulders on Lake Michigan, Baltic Sea, other places, and this same process is how they've hidden the true severity of polar meltdown as well. So one thing I want to be clear to your listeners, and I'll give this back to you. This is just in a nutshell. There can be no legitimate discussion about the climate or the state of the climate without discussing climate engineering first and foremost. And in regard to climate engineering, there can be no legitimate discussion about climate engineering without discussing chemical ice nucleation and engineered cool down events.
0: Do you think the current president, Donald Trump, knows about any of this?
1: He can't not know. And in January of 2016, Mr. Trump's top campaign people and Carson's top campaign people. That's tough to say fast.
2: Yes.
1: Had a meeting in a U.S. Air Force Brigadier General's home, who I know personally. The meeting was specifically to address the geoengineering issue. Geoengineeringwatch.org materials were sent to this meeting and distributed there. There's no question they know. And I'm sure they knew long before that. So there's absolutely no question.
0: So this should be a legitimate issue by the Democrats against this president in the coming presidential campaign. And the candidate should be asking Donald Trump, why the hell are you letting this continue? Why aren't you stopping it? Why aren't you, you know, basically preventing hidden agendas from taking control of the United States without permission of its citizens, et cetera, et cetera?
1: They're all part of the same crime syndicate, either side of this coin. And I would argue.
0: Well, Dane, that is an opinion on your part. I maintain vigorously the only way we're going to get a breakthrough is if one of these candidates during the debate brings up the idea that Donald Trump is personally complicit in this geoengineering campaign. That's the only way we're going to get a breakthrough.
1: So is Nancy Pelosi. So is Gavin Newsom. How can I say that about Gavin Newsom? Because I've been in his office in the Capitol with his top aide, presented irrefutable data on this issue, which they could not dispute. What do we see out of Mr. Newsom?
0: Well, then you're saying basically there's not a damn thing we can do.
1: I'm not saying that. What I'm saying is this is going to have to be a grassroots scenario. We saw these programs ramped up heavily under Clinton and under Obama and under Bush, of course, as well, steadily. One of the biggest ramp ups was underneath Clinton at the end of the 90s. So, again, we see no difference between any occupant of the White House.
0: But does that mean we don't try?
1: Absolutely.
0: We have 20 candidates all competing, you know, for the top slot to run against Trump. This would be an incredible card to play if they could prove with the data that you've assessed and accumulated on your website, voluminous data, the actual specifics, the engineering, the science, the documentation that this is going on. Because if we don't do anything, then we're all going to just fall off the cliff.
1: I'm certainly not suggesting we don't try. I've devoted nearly 20 years of my life to trying, and I will continue to until my last breath. What I'm stating is that all of these candidates know how long their leash is, and they are not about to address this issue.
0: But see, that's an assumption again. You don't know that.
1: I know.
0: You assume that, but you don't know that.
1: I know when we're communicating with individuals that are inside the system right now with top secret clearances that are communicating with us and extraordinarily afraid of doing so, I would say it's not an opinion. It's an absolute fact.
0: Well, I'm a firm believer in the political process. It's kept us alive for 250 years in this country, and we're not dead yet. So I'm voting that if someone in the audience wants to get materials to hand deliver to one of the presidential candidates, either left or right, Republican or Democrat, remember there's a governor from Massachusetts, there's Joe Welch, there's the congressman, former governor from North Carolina. There's a lot of potential targets of opportunity. If you want to get materials to provide to these candidates, the guy to go to is Dane Wigington. How do they get hold of you, Dane?
1: Geoengineeringwatch.org. We have the most effective materials, I believe, available on the homepage of geoengineeringwatch.org. It's non-political materials. With Richard, I know you've seen those. We've sent these to you, and we distribute these for our approximate cost of producing and shipping. And to be clear, I am not suggesting people don't do what you described. I absolutely hope they do. I'm simply saying don't stop there. Don't stop there. Don't put your entire bet on a candidate, because that's a bet that's doomed to fail.
0: Well, as we used to say when I worked for NASA, no single point failure.
1: Correct. So if we can provide – here's where I would argue that we'll reach fruition and do some good. And planting those seeds of those candidates is important. I'm not arguing with you on that. But we must provide a critical mass of awareness in the population to provide cover, not just for those candidates, but for scientists and agencies we're communicating with, some of the individuals with clearances that I just mentioned we're communicating with. We have to have enough awareness so that these people can't be – silently taken down. So enough of the population knows this is happening. And if we can reach that level of awareness, Richard, we will have people pouring from all corners of academia. We'll have candidates standing up and starting to tell the truth. But it must come from a critical mass of public awareness. And that's where these materials help, because we're being so heavily censored on social media. I mean, they deleted geoengineeringwatch.org from the top of the search of Google for the geoengineering term down to, I think we're page 15 now. They just put us back in at page 15. They're censoring us horrifically. So we need a critical mass of awareness. These materials are exceptional for raising that awareness. And again, we try to distribute them for approximate cost of producing and shipping.
0: Again, Dane Wigington, his website is geoengineeringwatch.org. And I thank you, and we'll obviously have you back. A broad front campaign, no single point failure, is my recommendation. Here on the other side of midnight, my name is Richard C. Hogan. When we return, we're going to be talking about lost civilizations. And it's kind of appropriate, because if we don't do something about this problem, are we going to join them? We shall return.

0: After graduating from the prestigious Eastman School of Music, Jim Willis was a high school band and orchestra teacher during the day, a symphony trombonist on the weekends, a jazz musician at night, and a choral conductor on Sunday mornings, before earning his master's degree in religion and entering the Protestant ministry for 40 years. The author of 12 books on religion and spirituality, Jim has served as an adjunct college professor in the field of world religions and instrumental music while working part-time as a carpenter, the host of his own Drive Time radio show, an arts council director, guest lecturer speaking about topics ranging from historical studies to contemporary spirituality. Some of his latest books include Lost Civilizations from Visible Ink Press and The Quantum Akashic Field from Findhorn Inner Tradition, scheduled for release on December 1st. In other words, James Willis is a generalist, and tonight we're going to be talking about one of his really fascinating areas of expertise, which is the idea of lost civilizations and the prospect that we could be next, apropos of my conversation with Dane Wigington. Jim, welcome to The Other Side of Midnight.
1: Thank you, Richard. Good to be with you.
0: Well, I wish it was under...
1: You were listing all that stuff. You made me sound so interesting. I appreciate it.
0: Well, you know, if you can't do it, you got to sound like you can do it. Hey, I spent a couple fascinating weeks, because I couldn't do it full time, reading your book, Lost Civilizations. And the thing that struck me as unique, I mean, there's a lot of other writers working on things like this, but the thing that struck me about your book as unique is that you bring in the idea that if we keep going on our same path, that we, in the 21st century, sitting comfortably either at home or in a vehicle, listening on our multiple devices, you know, enjoying a Sunday evening, that we could be next. Because you talk about all these other cultures where all those inhabitants, all those citizens, all those people that came before, they each blithely assumed that their culture, their surroundings, their normal would continue on forever, and it didn't. So where should we begin? And then we're coming up to a break, so give them a good tease for the break.
1: That was one of the biggest surprises I came up when I started studying this. And I think there's a lot of evidence, two lines of evidence especially, that we can talk about. Evidence in stone and evidence in story. How's that?
0: Okay. Well, give us an example of a story.
1: Well, the mythology. A classic example is the Atlantis tradition. It's a story that just won't quit. Now, a lot of people have tried to find an actual location, and they will argue about it. Some will say it's in the Mediterranean. Some will say it's in the Atlantic. Some will say it's in the Caribbean. Some will say it's Antarctica. But you know, we can't agree on necessarily on a specific location, but the story is the thing. It is so predominant. And it just keeps coming back, and it offers so many explanations that I think the mythology that I like to call the Atlantis tradition is a perfect example of a culture that superseded itself, that gave way to hubris and followed the ideas of power and economic wealth. And I think this has happened before in human history. And we'll get into a lot of those tonight, I'm sure. I think it's happened before, and I think that it's happening right now. And we have to learn from them, because if we don't, we're going to become the next lost civilization.
0: Well, Jim, that's a pretty good tease. My guest this morning is Jim Willis, generalist, historian, looking at lost civilizations. And this is going to be a ride, so fasten your seatbelts. You're on the other side of midnight. My name is Richard C. Hoagland. We shall return.

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0: And welcome back, everyone, to The Other Side of Midnight. My guest this morning is Jim Willis, who is an expert in many different fields. You can go and read his bio. It's quite impressive because it's kind of like the old NASA saying again, no single point failure. But the focus of tonight of his research and his expertise and his passion is lost civilization. So, Jim, let's pick up, since everybody knows the concept of Atlantis, you mentioned a couple of possibilities for where it really could be. The most interesting to me, and the place where I have actually found data myself from the bird expeditions, is the Antarctic. Talk a bit about the Atlantis myth and the effort to locate where, if any place, it might have been.
1: That is a fascinating idea. Plato, who first, of course, brought Atlantis to us, was very, very specific in talking about when and where Atlantis was. He located it 11,600 years ago in history. Very specific about that. Much more specificity than you would need if you were just going to have a teaching story, a myth to tell your students to teach a moral or teach a lesson. He also placed it in a specific location, and that's outside the Straits of Hercules, outside the Mediterranean. And Atlantis was the place that was between the area of Europe and the Mediterranean and the greater country that lay beyond, the greater continent that lay behind, beyond. Well, of course, the greater continent is very probably America. So is there a landmass in there? Well, it happened when I was back in Massachusetts. I was living in Massachusetts right down below Keene, which is up in New Hampshire, Keene State College. And but the professor up there was very adamant about his allowing his students to talk about these kinds of things in class. And lo and behold, and I'm blanking on the name right now. I'm sorry, I just couldn't remember it off the top of my head. But one of the ideas that he came up with was the possibility of continental shift. Earth shift, and
0: are you talking about Charles Hapgood?
1: Hapgood, I'm sorry, I couldn't remember the name. Yes, Hapgood.
0: Happens all the time. Happens to me all.
1: Hapgood wrote a story, wrote a book about this, and it was his belief that Antarctica was once farther north, but due to plate tectonics and shifts, it shifted down south. Now, this has some great meanings to it. It was such an intense book that he actually wrote to Albert Einstein and got a reply. Einstein was very very excited about this whole idea.
0: This was in the 1950s.
1: Yeah, that's right. This would explain a lot of things. It would explain, for instance, about this kind of continental shift and what happened as Antarctica slid down with the plate tectonics and movement. It went into a very cold region, of course, and where it is right now.
0: So just so people understand how this could happen, you have a planet, the Earth, rotating in space.
1: Exactly.
0: It's got
1: there are plates on it. And it's just like Hap could use the idea of an orange, for instance. You can take the orange. If you free the skin, you can just kind of move the skin around the inside of the orange. The planet stays in the center of the planet, of course, stays where it is. But the skin of the planet moves.
0: So he was proposing that the crust of the planet moves with the continents on this crust, kind of like slippage of a rind on an orange around,
1: sliding right along with it, right? And down in Antarctica, for instance, there is evidence, of the fact that Antarctica was once a very verdant place. There are all kinds of fossil remnants of plants and things like that that have no business growing down there. In that kind of southern hemisphere. By the same token, as Antarctica would move south, there would be other parts of the planet that would move north, which would explain why we sometimes still to this day find mammoths, for instance, which are now extinct, but we find them frozen solid with them, the last meal they ate in their stomachs, as if something happened all of a sudden to put these animals into the deep freeze. And his idea, well, of course, Hapgood went into the maps as well. There's a lot of ancient maps that actually show the shoreline of Antarctica that we now can recognize very clearly, except nobody knew it was there when these maps were made. And even to this day, we can see the shoreline with our technology through the ice caps. But how could people have possibly been able to map a shoreline that was underneath the ice? And especially so far ago, some of these maps even came about that purport to show rivers and things that we now know were there. But when these maps were done, nobody
0: like the famed Piraeus map, Admiral Piraeus.
1: The Piraeus map is the greatest, is the great example. How did people know that? Unless perhaps Antarctica
0: Was the Piraeus map? When was the Piraeus map created?
1: I can't tell you the dates. I know that it was first discovered off a chart from Columbus. His ship was boarded. Piraeus's father, actually, his ship, and back in those days when your ship was boarded by an enemy, and in this case it was the Turkish Navy, when a ship was boarded, the usual run of events meant to take all your charts and throw them overboard so they couldn't go to the people who could steal them from you. Columbus didn't get there.
0: It was like modern spies when let's say the North Koreans intercepted
1: exactly.
0: A Navy ship. There's a kind of a burn situation where you burn all your classified documents so the enemy doesn't get hold of them. In this case,
1: exactly.
0: It was
1: those,
0: the navigation charts that they got rid of.
1: And
0: so
1: those navigation charts were so the charts had the power.
0: Ah.
1: And the idea was not to let them fall into the hands of an enemy. Well, Piraeus's father got hold of it, and eventually it got came down to us as now known as the Piraeus map. It's a fascinating map. But that's only one possibility of Atlantis. Antarctica was a really interesting possibility. Another possibility is that Atlantis perhaps could have been in the Caribbean and the Bahama chain, where, you know, of course, you were talking about the Bahamas earlier. There could be possibly that the Bahamas were part of this. The Bimini Road, for instance, is often brought up. It's underwater right now, but it seems to be human-made.
0: Huge stone blocks under the ocean, lined up geometrically.
1: Like looks like they were carved stone blocks even. And this would have been a landmass that would have gone from the Bahamas all the way down to perhaps Cuba could have been a part of this whole thing. And all of those islands might have once been above water before the water levels rose so fast. So that was another possibility for Atlantis. Of course, Atlantis is often there's a lot of speculation that it might have been in the Mediterranean, and it was destroyed during the Santorini volcano eruption.
0: Mm-hmm.
1: I have a hard time with that one because Plato was so specific in so many ways that I think he knew the difference between the Mediterranean and the Atlantic. So my bet right now is either on the landmass from the Bahamas that goes all the way down into Cuba, or the shift of the Earth's crust from Antarctic, which moved it down south. Mm. However it is, there was no doubt that Plato was very specific about what brought it down. It was hubris. The Atlanteans thought they were being punished by the gods for reaching too far and
0: which brings me to my next question. You've been a minister, a college professor, a musician, a carpenter, a long-distance bicycle rider. We should probably get into that a bit. And now you're an author. And how did an ordained Protestant minister get into the idea of lost civilizations, let alone ancient gods and supernatural beings? That seems to be a little bit of a step.
1: There's a story that I have to reveal. I mean, there's a secret that I have to reveal to you right now about clergy. Any clergy who happen to be listening, I'm sure, will agree with me. Most of us, when we go into ministry, we go in because we have spiritual leaning, spiritual yearnings. We want to know more. We want to understand more. And in my case, like so many my generation, we went to seminary and we went by the rules. And you go to seminary and it's a perpetual school ahead of you, and you learn how to speak Greek so you can read the New Testament, and Hebrew so you can read the Old Testament, and you learn all about eschatology and systematic theology, and you get out of seminary having learned all of this stuff, and you just know that when you get out and when you go to your first church, you're going to find a great deal of people who are all interested in the same thing, and it's going to be a lifetime of learning and spiritual growth. And then you get to your first church and you discover you're in the midst of a church split because half the church wants to use styrofoam cups for the coffee hour and the other wants to use china, and you get so involved after a while, you're planning, or
0: the church needs a new roof and there's no money.
1: Exactly. And it is such a disappointment, but by now you're caught up into it and the church politics, and pretty soon you look back and 40 years have gone by and you say, what happened? Well, in my case, I finally got to the point where when it came time for me to retire, I could have just gone the regular clergy route and, you know, become a part-time minister or become a fill-in preacher for churches on Sunday morning. But I wanted to wrestle with spirit. I even, when I retired, I came up here to the woods in South Carolina. I had an agenda. I wanted to experience God. I wanted to experience the Spirit. And I have been learning about God all my life. I've been preaching about God all my life. But I wanted to actually experience it. I was really tired of what I call peekaboo religion, you know, the idea that God will, you know, you say a prayer and God will do something, and you say, oh, that must have been God, and you kind of assume that something had happened. That wasn't doing it for me. I wanted to get done. I even had a Bible verse in my mind. In the Old Testament, there's a wonderful story after Jacob and Esau had their big split, the two brothers. Jacob came back from running away from Esau, who he had wronged. And Jacob's name was later changed to Israel. And when he came back to his old hometown, he had a couple of wives and he had 12 kids who were going to become the 12 tribes of Israel. And he was going to be reconciled with his brother the next day, and he didn't know what was going to happen. And he was worried. So he was starting to pace back and forth all night. And the Bible says that a figure came with him and they wrestled all night. And somehow in the middle of this great wrestling match, Jacob understood that he was wrestling with God. What a wonderful metaphor. And he said, I will not let you go until you bless me. And that was what was going on in my mind. When I left the ministry, I came up here to the woods. I built a house out in the woods. My wife and I built a road back to it. We had to bring electricity back. We had to sink a well and all that kind of stuff. And that was the idea. I will not let you go until you bless me. I was going to live in the woods for a year and wrestle with God. And that was 10 and a half years ago. And I'm still going strong. We're still wrestling. I have to tell you, if we have time, I've got to tell you there's a sequel to this story that just absolutely blows my mind.
0: No, go ahead. We have time. We have plenty of time. That's okay. The advantage of long-form radio.
1: A couple of years ago, I was asked to go over to Cornwall in the UK and speak to a group called the Parallel Community. And I was supposed to do a workshop on world religions. So I went over and had a wonderful time, met some great people, did some dowsing around the Merry Maidens and some of the stone circles, had a wonderful time. But I had a private quest that I had to do. I had never been to England before. And up north of London, northwest of London, there's a little town called Fenny Copton, where my ancestors, my great, I don't know how many generations ago, grandfather and a couple of generations of them were ministers with the Church of England. And they used to preach in this little town called Fenny Compton. And doing some research, I discovered the old church that they preached in back in the 1600s was still standing.
0: Mm.
1: So I had to go and find it. So I found a historian in town and I met her and she took me in. She got me into the church and I was able to stand up there in the pulpit where my ancestor, my great ancestor, would preach every Sunday morning. And as I stood there in that pulpit, I was looking at the stained glass windows of the church. And this stained glass window that you could see right from the pulpit that he would look at every single Sunday morning portrayed a picture that I'd never seen before in stained glass. It was a picture of Jacob wrestling with God,
0: my
1: saying,
0: God,
1: I will not let you go until you bless me. I want to tell you, the hair was standing up on the back of my neck. It was just, I can't help but believe that somehow in our DNA, somehow I inherited that, and it went down through all these generations of my family. And then when it came time for me to retire, out here to the woods, there it was. That was foremost in my mind. I'm going to wrestle with God, and I will not let you go until you bless me. Now, my prayer was answered.
0: That qualifies as one of my hyperdimensional nodal points.
1: I love it.
0: Those things, like beads on a string, you look back at your life and you see these areas that either make a change, you have to make a huge decision, or there's affirmation later that was the right decision.
1: Yeah. We are part of something much bigger. Surprisingly enough, my wrestling with God, when Spirit revealed itself to me and became real, and as I say, my prayer is answered, I hesitate to say God revealed God's self, because the word God means so many different things to so many different people, and I don't want to be misunderstood. But the Spirit was revealed to me in a way that was totally different than Christianity, probably because I was so familiar with Christianity and I had taught it so much that I had to come to my understanding of spiritual growth through a totally different system. And the system that I discovered, the system through which my prayer was answered, was a system that would have been, I think, very understandable to some of the shamans who has lived on this piece of property where we now live for thousands of years. It was more of a shamanic understanding than a Christian understanding. But surprisingly enough, I still call myself a Christian. And as I read the Bible now, and as I study Christianity more and more, I find it doesn't destroy my faith at all. It just enriches it, because I'm seeing things now in metaphors and symbols that I never saw before, that you can find not only in Christianity, but you can find them in all the great religions.
0: Well, I was going to say, all great works of literature have multiple levels of meaning.
1: Exactly, yeah.
0: And you have now grown to where, you know, let's say beyond a first-time Bible reader, you see the depths that were encoded for future knowledge and generation and enlightenment and bringing people closer to God, Spirit, whatever. Which brings me back to my question. How did a Protestant minister get on the trail of lost civilizations and ancient gods and supernatural stuff? We're going to talk about out-of-body stuff. We're going to talk about dowsing.
1: Yeah.
0: How did you, as a Christian minister, get into that?
1: The lost civilization came because we were guided to come to a specific spot of ground. I won't get into all the details about how we got here, but here was a piece of land out in the woods. And lo and behold, we began to start finding artifacts when we were working in the gardens and when we were looking around. And we actually found involved in our own backyard, these mysterious rock piles that we couldn't understand. And through tracking down where they were and hiring, having a friend of ours who is a surveyor come over with his high-tech equipment, we were able to plot them all and discovered, lo and behold, at the time of the winter solstice, right on the place where we live right now, there are rock piles that exactly mimic the constellation of Cygnus the Swan at the and where it stands right on the right on the horizon at the time of the winter solstice. Well, Andrew Collins has done more work.
0: I was going to say you're bringing up Andrew Collins' work.
1: Yeah, he has done more work on any. So I sent him our charts, and I had a super I superimposed a star chart over the geological chart that we had here, the geographical chart that we had that showed where these places were. It was exactly mimic. He got back to me within, I think, maybe 3 hours. And we developed kind of a long distance friendship over this because he looked at our evidence and seemed to show right on that here at the time of the winter solstice, which we're getting close to right now, probably at each of these places where these rock piles were, there would have been fires lit, and you could stand there and you could see the fires that perfectly mimicked Cygnus the Swan in the heavens. And at that time, you would have brought heaven down to earth, which is exactly how Christians pray, "Thy will be done on earth as it is in heaven." Mm-hmm. And this would have been a perfect example of a civilization that existed here that was very sophisticated, that understood the stars, that understood precession, that understood a spirituality in the heavens and trying to bring that spirituality down to earth. But we don't know anything about that civilization. It was a lost civilization. So here we are living right in the midst of a place where a very sophisticated people once lived, and yet you won't find them written about in any history books.
0: Has anybody done any work on who they were? Were they indigenous Native Americans? Were they, incredible seafarers who somehow made their way across the upper coast of the North Atlantic down the North American coast to you're in South Carolina, right?
1: Yes, that's right. Yeah, people have done work, but their work has been criticized. Andrew Collins has done a lot of work on this. Right over the river from us in Georgia are two very popular tourist places. It's called the Eagle Mound effigy and the Hawk effigy. They're piles of rocks built up in the shape of an eagle and a hawk. And scientists try to figure out who did it and all this kind of thing. And it's almost always put to Native Americans. But lately, Graham Hancock has come out with his new book, America Before, and postulates a much, much older civilization. Of course, when the book Across Atlantic Ice came out and the whole Solutrean hypothesis of people coming over here from Europe, following the ice cap and coming down, probably landing somewhere in where Chesapeake Bay is right now and then moving down farther south. I think this is a very, very ancient land. And when people start talking about the Cherokee, the Cherokee were here, but I think they were Johnny-come-lately compared to the civilization that existed here way, way before. And I'm talking thousands of years before. Right down the Savannah River from us is a wonderful, wonderful example of all of this, because there's what they call the Topper site. And when Al Goodyear, the head archaeologist before he retired, was doing work down there, he discovered advanced evidence of human beings working stone right down maybe 40 miles south of us. And his dating takes it back 50,000 years. This is way before Clovis.
0: How is he doing the dating?
1: every method that they can come up with. Carbon dating, of course, is one place, because some of the artifacts he found were in layers of material that ash from campfires and things that could be carbon dated, but a lot of other dating as well. And he's had a tremendous amount of people criticizing him, but he's stuck in there. He's done his work, and it's been checked and rechecked and visited and revisited. And it ties in, as a matter of fact, with the whole Younger Dryas comet impact, because they found the nanodiamonds there and the black mat that they suggested. That takes it back 11,600 years ago, but he's found evidence going back to like 50,000 years ago. So it joins those sites that a lot of people don't want to say can be, because it just goes against the archaeology that we've been taught for the last 50 years, but it stands up over and over again every time the tests are made. So I'm living in the midst of a lost civilization myself, and I think that's probably what got me interested in it in the first place.
0: We got a couple of 3 minutes till the top of the hour. Refresh my memory. Why did Andrew Collins think Cygnus was important?
1: Cygnus the Swan. The whole idea of the Swan keeps coming back in the mythology and in the archaeology that we've discovered, because in the midst of Cygnus the Swan, there is of course the Northern Cross, and this Northern Cross stands right at the dividing line. When you stand here and look past this Northern Cross, past Cygnus, You are looking right at the great rift of the Milky Way. And Cygnus the Swan is the way in so many different religions, from Egypt to here to Europe, all over, show that Cygnus the Swan is marks the way, the path of the souls that leads to the next life. And when a person leaves here, the swan, in effect, carries him. We find it in opera today, you know, but when the person dies, he first sings his swan song before he dies.
0: Mm-hmm.
1: We have the idea this is where life comes from, not from a swan, but a stork. We tell our kids, oh, the stork brought you. And it is illuminating the path that the soul takes when it departs this earth and goes on to the next life in heaven.
0: Swans do something else very important. They migrate.
1: They migrate, yeah.
0: So this is a metaphor for the migration of us into an afterlife.

Night of Midnight. My name is Richard C. Hoagland. We shall return. 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As a Club 19.5 member, you'll gain access to the rest of this show and all previous 350-plus shows that we have done. 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And when I say we really need you, we really need you. Over and out.

0: Good evening and welcome to the other side of midnight. This is Kinthea, producer, co-hosting with Jonathan Womack, author and publisher. And our show tonight is The Strange Case of George Hunt Williamson, Contactee, Con Man, or Spy. And our wonderful guest tonight, you probably, many of you know him, is Dr. Richard B. Spence. I consider him our resident historian. He's often spoken about World War II, our relationship with Russia, the Middle East, and the secret government. He is a professor of history at the University of Idaho. His interests include Russian and military history, along with espionage, occultism, and anti-Semitism. His major published works include Boris Savnikov, Renegade on the Left, Trust No One, The Secret World of Sidney Reilly, Secret Agent 666, Aleister Crowley, British Intelligence and the Occult, and Wall Street and the Russian Revolution, 1905 to 1925. He is the author of articles in Revolutionary Russia, Intelligence and National Security, Journal for Study of Anti-Semitism, American Communist History, The Historian, New Dawn, and other publications. He has been interviewed on numerous programs and has been a commentator, consultant for the History Channel and the International Spy Museum, Radio Liberty, and documentaries produced by the Russian Cultural Foundation. Welcome, Richard. It's so good to have you back on the show.
1: It's great to be back, Kinthea. Thanks for having me on.
0: So you really perked my interest with the topic tonight, and I'm just so curious, who is George Hunt Williamson?
1: Well, I guess I could start off by saying that if people have heard me on the show before, this is somewhat

0: of a departure of what I talked about previously. And it's actually one of these things that touches upon a whole series of things that my research has taken me into, and somehow George Hunt Williamson just kept cropping up. He was just one of those things that kept reappearing and made me curious enough to look into it. What he's probably best known as, for anybody who sort of looked at, I guess, what's called the Golden Age of Flying Saucers, or the Golden Age of UFOs from around 1947 to the early 1960s, he's one of the three American Georges who are sort of one of the – there's George Adamski, and there's George Van Tassel, and there's George Hunt Williamson. And then if you want to add a fourth George, there's the British George King. I don't know why all these guys had the name George, but they do. And so he's generally given credit for being one of the early contactees, although one of the interesting things about Williamson is that when pressed, he would admit that he never actually met an extraterrestrial in the flesh, that his contacts had basically been through telepathy or Ouija board or radio contact. They've been more on a kind of spiritual level than on a physical one. But, you know, that's one of the things that we'll probably get into this evening, is that that's what Williamson said on one occasion. That isn't necessarily what he would say on another one. Because I'll tell you, Cynthia, I've dealt with, you know, my research takes me into, for a whole variety of probably unhealthy reasons, into things like occultism and espionage. Those are the kind of, you know, dustier or darker quarters of history that I, for some reason, I tend to be drawn into, because they're interesting. That's why. And I've run across, I think, my fair share of shady characters or dubious characters. I have not run into any in the worlds of espionage or occultism that I have looked into those corners that quite really come to the same level as George Hunt Williamson. And, you know, I mean, there are two very different views on him out there. I mean, there's one that basically holds he's, you know, a con man or a charlatan. And if he wasn't a con man or a charlatan, then he's someone who is, you know, simply a narcissist. And then the other side, you have the idea that, well, this person is just a pathological liar. I mean, you can use the term a mythomaniac. That's one of my favorites. Mm-hmm. The person is a mythomaniac. Or a British friend of mine likes to call them a fantasist. And I guess the difference between a pathological liar and a fantasist or mythomaniac is that probably the fantasist or mythomaniac doesn't quite realize that they're lying, whereas the pathological liar does. But I don't think we're going to try to get too far into, well, we'll delve into some sort of, you know, pop psychoanalysis about Williamson. But what really interested me about this guy is that there was, it was trying to figure out what the there that was there about him, what sort of things could be confirmed. And one of the things that began to make me, beginning to sort of piece things together. Assembling his career was like most of the things I work on. It's like putting together a jigsaw puzzle. That's one of the ways that I've sort of described my approach to historical research. It's putting together a gigantic jigsaw puzzle. The difference between the kind of jigsaw puzzle that I'm putting together with someone like Williamson and an ordinary one. By an ordinary jigsaw puzzle, it comes in a box. And it's got a picture of what it is you're trying to put together. So you know what you're after. You know what the end result is going to be.
1: And you have all the pieces.
0: and you got all the pieces. That's it. And when you're done, then you're done. There are no more pieces. And also the other advantage, you've got edge pieces. And I think we all know when we put together a jigsaw puzzle, you try to find those edge pieces. You try to frame the picture. Well, when you're doing this sort of jigsaw puzzle of research, you don't have a picture that tells you exactly what it is that you're looking for. And you don't know how many pieces there are going to be. In fact, there are generally more and more pieces that come along, and you don't have any edge pieces. It just continues to extend unevenly and amoeba-like in different directions.
1: Mm.
0: So I sort of decided I was going to try to figure out as much about this guy as I could. Because, again, he seemed to be sort of flitting around the edges of other things that I was interested in. And I'll go back. There are sort of two things that came together. Maybe this is one of the ways I could just two sort of serendipitous things that began to bring George Hunt Williamson into some kind of focus for me. One started about a year ago when I had a conversation with a friend of mine. I think he's still a friend of mine because the conversation got a little heated.
1: Ooh.
0: And it was basically about another person entirely that you may have heard of, and hopefully some of the listeners have heard of, another kind of dubious character in his own right, a guy by the name of John Whiteside Parsons, better known as Jack Parsons. And he, again, touches a number of bases. John Whiteside Parsons was active in the late 40s, early 50s. He's probably best known for two things. One, for being the American Rocket Program and thereby the space program, a kind of self-taught explosive expert, rocket engineer, the guy who's generally given credit for coming up or at least making a functional solid fuel rocket engine during World War II. One of the sort of founding members or one of the people who came in the base of the Jet Propulsion Laboratory in Pasadena. So he was that. He was a scientist, but he was also a practicing occultist. He was one of the followers of someone you just mentioned, Aleister Crowley. And so Parsons is both this figure in the kind of occult world and also in the world of science and engineering. Well, what our discussion was about wasn't really about either one of those things, but whether or not Jack Parsons, in addition to his other feats, was a Soviet spy.
1: Oh.
0: Now, if this all started out as a kind of hypothetical, the idea was that, well, what kind of a case could you actually make for that? Okay, so let's, and I was sort of put myself in the role, I'm going to be prosecutor. I'm going to try to put forward what I think would be the case based upon the circumstantial evidence that we have that John Whiteside Parsons, rocket scientist and occultist, could also have been an active Soviet agent. And my friend was going to take the sort of opposing view that, no, that's just silly. That really couldn't be. No, he could come up with some better arguments than that. And I have to admit that when we started the conversation, things that were just a kind of exercise, and you know, by the end of it, I have to admit I hadn't totally convinced my friend, but I'd pretty thoroughly convinced myself. I'm not sure that means much of anything. Yeah.
1: So, do you think he got heated because he wasn't winning the conversation, or now his faith was shaken?
0: Well, I'm not sure that he carried any great. He preferred to see Parsons in a very different light.
1: Mm-hmm.
0: And I think since he isn't here to talk for himself and he probably wouldn't want to be, I say that part of his whole argument was based on the idea that, well, you know, Parsons just wasn't that clever. All right. He didn't really see him as someone. He didn't see someone as who was he wasn't like morally beyond that. It's not just one of those things he just wouldn't do because he wasn't that kind of a guy. No, his basic view was that, you know, Parsons wasn't that clever. Parsons was too erratic, I think was one of his ideas. He was too erratic and inconsistent to function in that role. But nevertheless, I was still fairly persistent in my view that no, maybe he just seemed to be erratic, or maybe the fact that he was erratic didn't really matter into this circumstance. So I guess, how does Jack Parsons fit in with George Hunt Williamson? Well, one of the things that fits in is that it brings in rocketry and the large, thriving, in fact, burgeoning aerospace industry in Southern California immediately after World War II. And I suppose I should say, since I brought it up, maybe a topic all of its own, but why did I think that, or why do I think that Jack Parsons could very well be a Soviet spy. So I want to make this clear. I'm not proclaiming that he absolutely was, because there's no way that you would ever be able to prove that unless you get into the KGB archives, which would be a hard thing to do. But I think that there is sufficient circumstantial evidence in terms of his known associates, his own temperament and activities, and his access to things like this burgeoning aerospace industry to suggest that he was. But I don't know. One of the main things that I would go back to was that in the late 1930s, you know, as the world was coming up on World War II, and in which much of the world, even in the U.S., was sort of coalescing into, well, either a kind of the pro-fascist camp, the anti-fascist camp, or the great indifferent camp, perhaps between those two. One of the things that Jack Parsons and a number of his friends at Caltech became connected with was the Communist Party. And some of them joined the party. Apparently Parsons didn't, but they are all part of a group which was headed by a guy by the name of Sidney Weinbaum. Now, that name's not going to mean much of anything to anyone, but Sidney Weinbaum was another engineer connected with Gallsett and with the California Institute of Technology. But he was also essentially an agent spotter and recruiter in intelligence. In fact, he was connected to something larger, which was the Klaus Fuchs Harry Gold spy ring. So Weintraub is, without a doubt, a Soviet agent, and his job at that particular time was recruiting talent, recruiting assets inside the American engineering and, at that time, aircraft industry, and in particular in a place like Caltech. I mean, that's where you had a whole variety of some of the brightest minds around. And those were people who were going to go on and work on a variety of projects, you know, including things like the Manhattan Project, which would be very useful to have assets in. So you can put Jack Parsons and you can put his buddies Frank Molina and Ed Foreman, or at least Frank Molina, together with him at these kind of impromptu party-led get-togethers, where the real purpose was for and also Weintraub's assistant, a fellow by the name of Frank Oppenheimer, Robert Oppenheimer's brother, in order to find these young men and these young minds they wanted to recruit. Now, so that certainly gives him the opportunity in terms of the motive. Well, you know, Jack Parsons was a contrarian. Jack Parsons was a man who saw the world in different ways. And he later admitted that he was very attracted to communism for a while, but says that he got over it. You know, he found Aleister Crowley. It was like his finding Jesus, I suppose, that took him away. Or the question is, did it? Because one of the things that you could argue against Parsons being a Soviet agent is that, well, he apparently didn't join the party, and he dropped association with it after a fairly kind of short flirtation. That could be. But the other thing that fits the pattern of is something else, and that was a person who became a secret member of the party. Okay, now, this is one of these things that sounds a little impossible.
1: They're actually more potent that way.
0: Yes, I mean, this is people who were considered to be, particularly if you were recruited for intelligence activities. Well, one of the things you didn't want to have hanging over your head was the fact that you were a Communist Party member and you went to party meetings every week. That might raise suspicions. Therefore, there were people who were recruited for the party and for particular special tasks who were basically then told that you must sever all outward connections to the party. You must disassociate yourself from it. In fact, under certain circumstances, you can even criticize it because you are to have no visible connection between the party and yourself, because we don't want that interfering with the special work that you would need to do. Go ahead.
1: Well, so the people that were in the party ongoingly, they would not really know that that's a secret party member.
0: No.
1: They would be disconnected from him.
0: They would be disconnected, and to most party members, this was a person who had simply dropped out and lost interest. Mm-hmm. The only people who would then be aware of it after that would be his particular contacts and controllers. The only people who would know about it were those people who needed to know.
1: Mm-hmm.
0: And, you know, eventually, what does Parsons do from that point? Well, he goes on, along with Molina and Foreman, to form Aerojet Corporation, and they get contracts from the U.S. military. And during the war, they're producing engines, rockets for jet-assisted takeoff. Eventually, towards the end of the war, Parsons sells out of Aerojet, forms a new company, Ad Astra, also exploring into the realm of rocketry. He also has two security clearances to work on high projects after the war. First one, I think, for North American aircraft. And then later, and this is a point I want to emphasize because it's going to come up again, for Hughes aircraft.
1: Oh.
0: Because we're going to meet other people who have this connection to Hughes aircraft. And Hughes aircraft, you know, run by Howard Hughes, does all kinds of classified work for the U.S. military, both during but particularly after World War II. And here you have Parsons, who would do that if you were someone who recruited this kind of dissident maverick character. He was positioned exactly where he wanted it to be. He was in the middle of all of this secret work that was being done on military contracts and aircraft and other things. He would have been an excellent agent.
1: Well, one thing that I have a question in my mind is why would Parsons or Williamson, what would be the payoff for them, the draw? Is it a ideological or is
2: Can
1: it
2: I
1: a financial? Yeah, please jump in, Jonathan.
2: Yeah, somebody claimed that he doesn't have enough cleverness to be a spy, but I don't think it's, you know, how clever you are. I think these people, their impetus is sort of a backward sense of altruism. They think they're doing something good for, you know, whatever purpose. So it's more of a, dare I say, spiritual, but yeah, just a sense of doing the right thing, I think, drives them more than being clever.
0: Yeah, I think it's one of those questions that comes up a lot and that I've encountered in my work. You're looking at someone who's a spy. The question is, okay, why does this person spy? Why do they do that? Why do they betray? Because what this entails, of course, is that while you may indeed believe yourself that you are serving a greater good in your espionage, the other point is that what that work requires is that you deceive and betray people around you.
1: Right.
0: And people who may be your friends. So you have to be prepared to do that. It means that you have to be prepared to lie and to deceive. And that has to become part of your constant modus operandi. You have to be doing that all the time. It almost becomes this kind of role you have to play. I think it can be a sense of all. I think it can be a lot of things. I don't know whether there's any one thing that would make a person spy, but the one thing that I find that's often mixed up in this, that there's usually an ingredient, you know, there kind of simmering along with the altruism or the sense of a higher purpose, but very essential is egoism.
1: Mm-hmm.
0: One of the great appeals of someone being is the appeal to their ego, because they are being asked to do something which has to be held in great confidence, which they often are told or believe is very important, which makes them special.
1: Mm-hmm.
0: I mean, one of the things is that if you're actively engaged in something where you are on a regular basis deceiving people, if you are presenting a very different front than what the reality is, it gives you a sense of power. The fact that you have a certain grasp upon what the real situation is, that the people around you don't. It's this, the way that it was maybe put best, if it was ever put at all, was by another spy, a British spy in the same period, a guy by the name of Kim Philby. And I don't know how many people out there may have heard of Kim Philby, but Philby was probably the greatest British traitor in history. And Philby was recruited into Soviet intelligence before World War II. And what made him important was that he worked his way up into the ranks of British intelligence. In other words, the Soviets succeeded in doing something that every agency really yearns to do, is to place its agents inside the opposing agency, to have your own people there making decisions. And, you know, Philby, again, is a completely other topic, but let's suffice to say that he did tremendous damage both to the real activities and to the reputation of British intelligence that really only got solved when they brought James Bond along as a fictional character to clean all that up. But Philby was once asked, after he defected to the Soviet Union, there was a British journalist, I believe his name, Philip Knightley, and Knightley got an interview with him. And of course, Knightley, you know, the question you would want to ask him to Philby, you know, they're sitting there in Philby's Moscow sort of rundown apartment. And, you know, and Philby's looking around, I mean, Knightley's looking around and realizing that, you know, he didn't do this for the money. All right.
1: Right.
0: Because there's no money here. He's getting old, his health is declining, his alcoholism advancing, and he's now living in this kind of crappy apartment in a housing block in the outskirts of Moscow. So his question basically for Philby was, why did you do it? And Philby's basically response was that you never look twice at the offer of enlistment in an elite service.
1: Oh, the ego thing.
0: And that's the ego thing. And, you know, Philby could claim that he always had, you know, that he was ideologically a communist. He'd been attracted to the communist movement when he was in university. But yet, you know, even some of his Soviet comrades didn't really accept the idea that Philby spied for some sort of ideological satisfaction, for his own satisfaction. It's something within this person that makes them want to do this. And that's one of the things. Yeah, go ahead.
1: It reminds me of hearing of this great theft, this thief who was stealing this art. And his payoff was that he could get away with it, the thrill of getting away with it, more than owning the art. It was like he could do it.
0: Yeah, it's the adrenaline. Maybe that's
1: right,
0: more different
1: right,
0: as well.
1: Right.
0: The idea that you can manage, you know, a sense of sort of power and access that other people that don't have. And that's something I think that would have been, in Parsons' case, very appealing to his kind of aggressive and volatile personality. You know, Parsons was a guy who saw himself in some ways a kind of at war with the modern world. He saw himself as a spiritual and sexual rebel, and his of Crowley's Thelema was an example of that as well. But I think it would have appealed to his nature, you know, it would fit his nature precisely in order to give him that kind of rush of being a spy. Now, the thing was, you know, with Parsons is that Parsons got two security clearances. And the reason why he got two security clearances is that he lost the first one and he ultimately lost the second one. And why did he lose them? Because in both cases, he had been found to be, well, let's see, essentially taking home classified material.
1: Uh-oh. Well,
0: all right.
1: That gets
0: so
1: pretty.
0: When you get caught twice, okay, you get caught once and you lose your security clearance, I would think you would learn your lesson.
1: Right.
0: So if you get caught twice, you're either, well, as my friend might say, just not clever, or it's because you are doing it deliberately, you're doing it because it is your job.
1: Right.
0: Now, that sort of sets the whole thing with Parsons, I would use to sort of set this picture that I think that there was a lot going on, particularly in the late 40s, from the end of World War II all the way up through the 50s, but especially in the kind of classic Cold War period of the early 50s, there's a lot going on. And the whole UFO phenomenon that emerges in that period is part of what's going on. And we come back from break, I'll give you my take on that, among other things.
1: All right. Well, we still have a little time.
0: Oh, okay.
1: Yeah, we got 3 minutes here.
0: 3 minutes. Okay.
1: 2 minutes.
0: So, all right. So let me start out by saying this, is that I come at the whole UFO flying saucer thing from the standpoint of a convinced agnostic, all right?
1: Okay.
0: So I'm not approaching this in the standpoint that I'm trying to prove or disprove anything. No real axe to grind on this. This is an area that is one of those things that probably if I wasn't interested in the sort of personality of Williamson and other factors around him, the flying saucer thing probably wouldn't draw me into it. And to me, what is very clear is that there's a phenomenon that emerges. Okay, there is a whole belief system. There are people who have experiences or believe they have experiences. These ideas spread. I mean, you know, apparently most Americans today, or a very large proportion of them, believe that the Earth has been visited by extraterrestrials. All right?
1: Oh, yeah.
0: Despite the fact that really nobody has any physical evidence of that. But that's kind of remarkable if you think about it. It's remarkable that a belief has been widely created. And that belief has been created by a whole network of experiences, most of which themselves are kind of undefinable. But the other thing that gets mixed up in this, and you know, from someone approaching this from the sort of outside, from I'll put it this way, I'm approaching it from the standpoint of not someone who has an axe to grind about the issue. I mean, the material existence of UFOs isn't what I'm really trying to talk about. What I'm trying to talk about is the mentality of people who become involved in it and what else might be going on, because frankly, I think there are a lot of things going on simultaneously. There are people having real experiences and there are fake experiences. Because the other thing that seems fairly apparent to me, particularly in many of these early episodes, is there's a lot of fakery going on. I mean,
1: so
0: with
1: that thought, I'm going to ask you to hold that thought.
0: All right.
1: We're on the other side of midnight. The show tonight is The Strange Case of George Hunt Williamson, Contactee, Con Man or Spy. And our wonderful guest is Dr. Richard B. Spence. I'm Kinthea, producer, and co-hosting with me is Jonathan Womack. Catch you on the other side.

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0: Well, I want to welcome you back to The Other Side of Midnight. Our show is The Strange Case of George Hunt Williamson, Contactee, Con Man or Spy. And I'm suspecting we may have had some problem with Dr. Spence's Skype connection. Dr. Spence, are you still there? Okay, so Keith, we need to get him on the phone, call him by phone number. Good, he's dialing. So we've been talking about, while we're waiting, I just want to mention that Richard Hoagland is really wanted to be on the show tonight. He really regrets he couldn't. And he appreciates all the good thoughts he's receiving from all of you. I appreciate that Jonathan Womack has stepped in here to help me co-host. And I'm totally fascinated by what Dr. Spence is telling us. He always brings such depth to the conversation, don't you think, Jonathan?
1: Yeah, he's a good speaker. You can tell he's done this before, and he's very comfortable at it. So it makes for interesting listening.
0: Well, he brings such a background, detailed. I feel like, and there we go. Have we got you?
2: Yeah.
0: Okay. Welcome back.
2: Okay. I didn't hear any noise, so I don't know what that was, but
0: it sounded like, I don't know what the audience heard, but
1: rainfall.
0: On my side, it sounded like we were on a runway being dragged. That's what it sounded like. Yeah, that. Whoa.
2: I don't know. Okay.
0: Anyway, well, welcome back.
2: Okay.
0: So you were talking about your agnostic point of view in regards to the UFO phenomenon and how people around the planet believe in that. And I invite you to continue.
2: Well, I mean, going back to what I was saying before, the phenomenon is real. And the phenomenon is composed of a number of things. From the beginning, it always seems to have been composed of people who, you know, there have always been people who seem to be absolutely determined to believe, and those who are absolutely determined to squash that belief as much as possible. A kind of battle over the basic reality of the situation, which I think sometimes sort of loses the process that there really is this thing going on. I mean, put in the simplest form, whether or not people are actually having contact with extraterrestrial beings or having contact with strange beings of some kind with these craft, or whether it's all in their heads at some level, at least to me, doesn't matter. In other words, whether or not there's an external reality to this or it's all an internal reality, it is happening in people's minds, and it has managed to create an entire, I mean, look at the degree to which the whole idea of space contact and aliens sort of pervades popular culture. Hmm. I mean, aliens have become stock characters in our
0: yes.
2: popular culture. We think that we're familiar with them in some form.
0: Mm-hmm.
2: And it's also interesting to me, again, looking at this sort of from the outside, how that image, though, has changed over time. Because if you go back to this, you know, the golden age of flying saucers, as it's called, the late 40s, I think, through the sort of mid 60s, and the period of the Williamsons and the Adamskys and the Van Tassels and others, the aliens that they come in contact with are all just, you know, like these beautiful, perfect human beings, and are, you know, they and are just radiate sweetness and light. Okay, they have come to save Earth people from their, you know, evil practices and desires. They want us to disarm and live in harmony and peace. In fact,
1: yeah, my favorite Martian.
2: Yeah. Okay. the whole, you know, this is why, as Nick Redfern has pointed out in some of his books, why the FBI begins to investigate many of these people, including Williamson, because they suspect that in some way they're trying subtly to spread communist propaganda, because one of the themes that constantly comes through is the need for total nuclear disarmament. Okay. Now, whether you think it's a good idea or not, but that's one of the things that was continually pressed. But these aliens, you know, like Adamski's Orthon and the rest of them are, you know, they're almost, by later standards, they're almost kind of comically naive characters in that they're very often the kind of, you know, the classically sort of blonde Venusian types, you know, beautiful men and women. In fact, their physical attractiveness tends to be one of the things often sort of emphasized in that. And it's one of those things that certainly has changed in that I think the image very often of aliens, you know, real or imagined today, is much more mixed and even, I think, more predominantly sinister than it used to be. So the image of a beautiful blonde men and women, you know, these kind of Venusian
0: Nordic lead,
2: but Nordic types, the benevolent alien has been replaced with the image of the large headed sinister gray alien, and it would be a kind of interesting, I think, cultural explanation to figure out when that turning point appeared. I mean, one of the things I can't find any reference to, you know, early on, is that, you know, there are a fair number of people who claim to have had sex with aliens, but completely consensual. Okay, there's no sort of abduction and probing going on. There's no concept that these people, that the space brothers, which is the term for them, the space brothers or the space people want only the best for us. That they are, in fact, and this is a point we may get into, that they are uniformly seen as spiritually advanced over Earthlings, and most of what they're actually trying to bring us isn't technology, but spiritual enlightenment. And that, I think, is one of those things. So it's kind of a different world in this period that people. But I think it made it very easy for sort of spiritual elements among Americans, and people like Williamson and others, to sort of feed it. There's a religious quality to what's going on. And I think that a lot of these people, Williamson and others, when they had these experiences, or when they claim to have these experiences, what they're often talking about are things that, you know, aren't, again, like the more modern sense of gray aliens abducting people and doing horrible experiments on them, but rather that this was a kind of it was like seeing an angel. Okay, I think that's quite literally what they were talking about. So it was being basking in the radiance of these spiritually advanced beings who were here for our benefit. So that's an interesting thing to contemplate as to why that has changed. It's kind of informed my view on this is, are you familiar with a thing called the Twining Memo?
0: No, I'm not.
2: Okay. The Twining Memo is one of these things. It's a memo dated 23rd September 1947. It's widely available out on the web. It's been declassified from the National Archives. And it's a September 1947 memo from General Nathan Twining to another Air Force general, General George Shulgin. Now, Shulgin was the head basically of Air Force intelligence or Air Force intelligence research. And Twining was basically the head of what would become the sort of air materiel command, the kind of technological side, the engineers and others who were employed in the development of new aircraft types. And with the Twining memo, now, one of the things, again, because of all of the, well, fakery which comes into this, there are a variety of documents, there are lots of documents floating around. And very often, there are always questions of whether these documents are real or whether they're fake. The one thing that, so far as I've been able to determine about the Twining memo, is that its basic reality or legitimacy isn't questioned. It was declassified in the National Archives on the 30th of July, 2003. I think, I'm not positive, that Stanton Friedman was the fellow who actually found it within the archives. But it's a very interesting document, and it gets overshadowed by others of kind of more dubious provenance. But what it basically says is this. It's basically a two-page memo. And keep in mind, it's September 1947, which is right after the whole sort of modern flying saucer thing is begun, because that really just started a few months before, you know.
0: And let me add, I just posted it. It's number 11 in your item.
2: Okay.
0: So anyone who wants in the future, they can refresh the browser. They'll find it number 11 under Richard's items.
2: Okay. Thank you.
0: Mm-hmm.
2: So I've got my, you know, my little scratched up copy sitting here in front of me, which I've highlighted the parts to read. But what this memo is that the subject of the memo is the AMC, that is Air Materials Command opinion concerning flying discs. So this is so early, they don't even call them flying saucers. They're still flying discs, because they're still going by Kenneth Arnold and the Mount Rainier sightings. And remember the Roswell incident that, you know, maybe it happened, maybe it didn't, but whatever it was that was going on is one of those things which was it happened just some months before. So this memo, which appears to be real, everything about it suggests that this is not something that someone has cooked up, has some very interesting things to say. And essentially what it was that Twining did was that he got a variety of people together, and he goes, I got personnel from the Air Institute of Technology and Intelligence and the Office Chief of Engineering Division and Aircraft Power Plant and Propeller Laboratories. He got all the eggheads of the Air Force together to look over what they had, which, keep in mind, by September 1947 wasn't very much. This, again, is very sort of early in the development of this phenomenon. It's not like they've had years or many, many, many sightings to compile. But basically, what it is, they looked over what they had, and the key points in it basically are this. It says it is the opinion, remember, not a fact, but an opinion, that the phenomenon reported is something real and not visionary or fictitious. So they take it seriously. Then they add a little bit later that there is a possibility that some of the incidents may be caused by natural phenomena such as meteors. Okay. Then they go through the basic characteristics of what has been reported. And they say that, well, what has been reported are things with metallic or light reflecting surface. Okay. Absence of a tail, except in a few instances, circular or elliptical in shape, flat on the bottom and domed on the top. Normally no sound, except in some instances there's a kind of low rumbling, and level flight speeds normally above 300 knots are estimated. So from what has been observed, that's what they think they have. Now, this is the most important point to make. This is on page 2. This is under F. Twining and his team decided, it was their opinion, it is possible within the present U.S. knowledge, provided extensive detailed development is undertaken, to construct a piloted aircraft which has the general description of the object in subparagraph E, what I just described, the characteristics they've noted of these flying discs, above which would be capable of an approximate range of 7,000 miles at subsonic speeds. He then goes on in the next paragraph to say, any developments in this country along the lines indicated would be extremely expensive, time-consuming, and at the considerable expense of current projects, and therefore, if directed, should be set up independently of existing projects.
1: The secret space program.
2: Well, now that's what some people would see in it. But, I mean, his proposal here is that, well, the opinion is that, I mean, what's interesting to me is that he and his other, remember, it's not just Twining, it's the team that he's assembled. They're looking at these attributes of these flying discs, and they're not seeing anything they don't think they could build. All right? That's one of the things that kind of jumps out to me, is that now maybe they're dealing with limited information and certainly a fair degree of overconfidence and ignorance, but they don't say that this is something we've never seen before. They're saying it would cost a lot of money, but yeah, it is possible within the present U.S. knowledge to essentially construct something that would do what we think we see these things doing. But, you know, it would take a long time, and it would be a huge expense. Now, maybe the whole thing ends there, but here's a question I would have for you. When has the military, especially when national security is involved, ever let expense stand in the way of anything?
0: Never.
2: Yeah. The simple fact that it would cost a lot of money. And, you know, and then there's the thing that it would detract from other projects. So if directed, should be set up independently of existing projects. You could read a lot of things into that. Maybe it should be run off the books. Maybe it should just, we should try to keep it, you know, from competing with other projects that exist. Some other now, little elements that, yeah, go ahead.
1: Is this like 10 years before the Brookings report and all the disinformation started?
2: Well, this is, again, this is September 1947. This is like almost at the beginning.
1: Mm.
2: This is just after some of the initial sightings, which, again, they don't have a lot of information to go on, but they don't seem to see anything that strikes. I mean, never once in this do they say anything about this being of an otherworldly source. They go on to say that the possibility that these objects are of domestic origin, the product of some high security project not yet known to us, basically, or this command. They're giving, you know, what these things might be. Well, maybe somebody else is working on them, which is also interesting because it means they consider the possibility that there could be other agencies, military or otherwise, in the U.S. government that is currently working on this stuff, but we just don't know about it. And if it was compartmentalized, they shouldn't know about it. They also then note next that the lack of physical evidence in the shape of a crash recovered exhibits, which would undeniably prove the existence of these objects. So according to this memo, they don't have anything. They have no physical evidence yet. They have only the sightings that they're going by. I think this is why this memo is very disappointing to people who want to believe that something crashed at Roswell. And then finally, the possibility that some foreign nation has a form of propulsion, possibly nuclear, which is outside of our domestic knowledge. Now, that's the one point, the only point in this memo that opens the door to non-domestic outside sources, you know, which could be extraterrestrial, but they're not, they don't really seem to be thinking about that yet. I mean, clearly what they're talking about, the possibility of some foreign nation. Okay, this is 1947. What is that some foreign nation that you would be wondering about? Probably not the French, okay? Not the Italians, the Soviets, okay? That's, do they have something of that kind? And if so, is that something we would have to do? So what this, the interesting thing about this memo is that it sort of, it, you know, the suggestion here, and again, they could be completely wrong in their estimation. This was an opinion put forward by a committee on the consideration probably of a limited amount of material. And remember, as they say, no actual physical material to deal with, only descriptions of the behavior of these objects. But still, they think that they could build one if they had enough time and enough money that they could come up with it. So it does sort of, you know, bring up the interesting ideas. You could read into this that this was the beginning of some kind of secret development program. And if it was, it would have disappeared from view very quickly, because if this was going to be a black budget project, it would have vanished from sight. But then, of course, you need to keep away, you need to have a way to keep it vanished from sight. So how much of what follows after this could be disinformation put forward to cover up the project which is initially discussed here? Now, that doesn't mean it has to be, but it means it could be. Of course, it still leaves us with a question, though. What were those things they were looking at to get the idea that they could copy them? Okay. There's always that thing that exists before you actually have the memo come into existence. So there's still that fundamental memory. I mean, that kind of fundamental mystery which is involved. So this is what I mean by the fact that I think there are lots of things going on. I think that there are various levels in what will eventually emerge within this in the early UFO phenomenon. And one of those could be, I emphasize could be, as opposed to absolutely is, but one of those could be that something like the Twining memo or other documents or other reports began to create a black budget program to try to do what he says could be done, which is to develop aircraft of that kind. And that was one of those things that would require a great deal of secrecy. And one of the things about secrecy is that, you know, you have your bodyguard of lies. It would be necessary to create a number of levels around this to make sure that the basic project remained hidden. Now, finally, some people might be arguing, this brings us to where George Hunt Williamson comes into this process. So, George Hunt Williamson, a fellow who starts out, I guess one of the things to do would be to sort of, you know, the question is to go back to the question of who he was. One of the things you find very early in his career is that he has a connection to the military. And more to that point, he has a connection to what will become the Air Force. And it's one of those things that remains a connection throughout most or all of his life. So, for instance, skipping ahead many decades, well, at least some decades in the future, into the 1970s, to Santa Barbara, California, where I was then a graduate student in history at the University of California, Santa Barbara. Mm-hmm. And I was in a thing called the Balkan Studies Program. My major professor was a fellow from Yugoslavia, from Serbia, by the name of Dmitrije Georgievic, and most of the people there dealt with Eastern European or Balkan issues. And among them were a number of people who were former military officers. And one of the fellows who was much older than the rest of us, a guy probably maybe in his early 50s by that time, was a master's student in the same program, had some kind of interesting connections with East European emigres, which I never probably paid enough attention to at the time. But he was also a retired Air Force officer, and he was the fellow who probably sometime around 1974 or 1975 very briefly introduced me to a fellow, and I barely remember the name, he called Michael Dobrenovich. All right? It was a very fleeting meeting. It was just like, it was some sort of, I racked my brain trying to remember exactly where it was. And it might have been at some sort of reception or party at this officer's house, because sometimes he hosted us there. It might have been at something else somewhere on campus. But it was basically like, oh, here's this guy. And I sort of, you know, looked at him, shook his hand, and that was about it. Never really thought much more about it. Now, that Michael Dobrenovich, that this retired Air Force officer, for some reason that evening, introduced me to, and that could have been fairly coincidental or not, was George Hunt Williamson, but now under a completely different name.
0: How did that get revealed to you that they were one and the same?
2: Well, essentially, I had run across both of those names before in some of the research I'd done, because Michael Dobrenovich was, the way I get into it later, was a character that I mostly associated with sort of some kind of fringe, extreme right-wing organizations. And in particular, a thing that's called the Shikshini Knights of Malta. That's not what they call it, but that's what everybody else calls it to separate it from the other Knights of Malta. A kind of odd organization that formed in the 1950s and 60s and mostly enlisted, well, oddly enough, or not so oddly enough, retired or not quite so retired intelligence and military officers in it. Okay? It was almost completely composed of them.
0: Was it like a social club, or were they actually doing work together?
2: No, they saw themselves as a knightly order. It was a secret society with oaths and initiations and ranks. And what they believed they were a legitimate extension of the Knights of St. John, a.k.a. the Knights of Malta. In other words, they believed that they could trace their lineage all the way back to the Crusades and to the night and to the Medi, you know,
0: ego.
2: Yes, ego. And they really can't. I mean, they are. It was another one of those things that, in terms of its historical legitimacy, it's a fake.
0: Mm-hmm.
2: It's not a legitimate extension of the original Knights of Malta, but that didn't really matter for their purposes. What they needed was an organization, and that gave them that organization. And it's eventually, you know, if you simply begin reading enough things or putting one thing, you find out that Williamson, around 1961 or 1962, just transforms himself into this other person. But the interesting thing is that that's not the first time he does it, because here again, we're coming up on a break, but the thing about George Hunt Williamson is that he's not really George Hunt Williamson. That's not his real name either. His real name is George Leonard Williamson Jr.
1: The plot thickens.
0: Oh my God.

0: continual. See, this is one of the things. There's this guy. He's continually reinventing himself. And in trying to look for a key for that, looking in kind of his early education, one of the things that I dug up was his high school yearbook from Chicago.
1: Yes.
0: And guess what he belonged to? Guess what was the outstanding thing listed for him in his high school yearbook?
1: Theater?
0: Drama club. Drama club.
1: I was right.
0: And then when he gets into college, he's involved in drama productions. He's an actor.
1: Mm-hmm.
0: And part of what he does for the rest of his life is he creates roles for himself and he plays them.
1: So we're coming up on the break now. I just hold that thought. We'll come back to the actor.
0: Okay.
1: We've got our guest tonight is Dr. Richard B. Spence, and he is having a lively conversation about George Hunt Williamson and his many aliases. You're on the other side of midnight, and we'll be back.

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And good morning, everyone, or good afternoon, or good evening, whatever the case may be around this rotating planet. We have a very full show for you tonight, a packed show. First of all, I want to wish everyone a Merry Christmas, Happy Hanukkah, Kwanzaa, all those. Remember, I said last night something like 14 to 17 different religious celebrations are clustered around this time of year. Well, it's because it is the solstice, the winter solstice. I think we kind of historically established that trend curve last night. Before we get going with our show this morning, I want to call your attention to some very dedicated work by our elves behind the scenes. We're about to come out from behind the scenes. First of all, I want you to go to The Other Side of Midnight. That's theothersideofmidnight.com. Click on that. That's our homepage. Then click on tonight's banner, which says rather blatantly, Space Force formally created, President formally impeached, last minute prelude to disclosure. With a whole bunch of people at the bottom there, Wilbur and Chris and Jonathan and Ron and maybe some surprises. First thing on that homepage, I want you to look at the top right under our

0: rotating globe. At the very top, we have a season of joy and love wish from all of us to you. And that's there's a graphic below that, which you click on it, it gets bigger. And that's a really nice graphic that Robert Stanley created. And that has some symbology. I don't want to go into the symbology now. I'll go into it like next week when we have a lot more time. And then below that, we have holiday music offerings from Dr. James DeMayo. Robert Morningstar called me up and he says, hey, I've got some Christmas tunes. So Cynthia made up two special pages. If you want really, really top drawer, 24 karat gold Christmas seasonal music, which is a little bit above the normal stuff you'll hear, you know, if you go to a supermarket or to a mall these days, I would recommend putting some of that on as background, because they were very judicious and very, shall we say, seasonal in the broadest sense of the word in their selections. Before we go any further, I'd like to give the opportunity to two of our staff, and remember, everyone here is a volunteer. So you've got some people who put in extraordinary time and service and energy and thinking and creativity, and I like to bring them on right now. Cynthia, would you like to say a few words to the world?
1: Hello, and happy holidays. I'm happy to really enjoy the feedback I get from all the listeners, all of you encouraging us in this amazing journey. And it has been an amazing journey, and we really appreciate your support. I particularly invite you in this time. We all have a different picture of what a better world would look like, but we have the same feeling, and that's a feeling of cooperation. It's a feeling of well-being. It's a feeling of wholeness. It's a feeling of fulfillment. It's a feeling of joy. And I invite you to just savor those feelings. And in those feelings that we align together, we can bring that reality into focus in this prosperous new year. So thank you so much for being a part of my world. I really appreciate you all. And thank you, Richard, for giving me the opportunity.
0: And thank you, Cynthia, for everything you do. You know, you folks out there, you have no idea the things that Cynthia accomplishes and the miracles she quietly creates and the impossible that she makes possible. And there's no doubt in my mind that without Cynthia, this show would simply not exist. So I want to acknowledge that. I want to wish you peace and happiness and joy. And you have 14 cats, I understand, to cuddle up with.
1: Well, they're not all my cats.
0: Well, but cats are not territorial like that. No, I understand they all get along very well. Keith, you want to join in this?
2: Yes, I'd like to say happy holidays to everyone. And keep your eyes open, because I think 2020 is going to be the start to our big roller coaster ride into 2022, where we're going to see some fantastic things take place. And thank everybody for listening to The Other Side of Midnight and the fantastic work that Cynthia has been doing and Richard. And I'm glad we're getting stabilized again.
0: Well, thank you both. Keith is the technical backbone of this show. Many times he's saved us from disaster, sometimes literally in the last 10 seconds before you hear the opening theme. So again, without these two extraordinary friends that I have known for, gosh, guys, I've known you decades, absolutely decades. I never thought that our experience, our journey would matriculate into this journey together. But I got to say, Keith, I 100% agree with you, because as you're going to hear in the next few minutes, the settings are being laid. Extraordinary, nay, I even say magical things are not only about to happen, but they're already happening, except no one seems yet, maybe by design, to notice. So before I bring on Wilbur, who's our first guest for this first hour, let me go through a couple of these amazing things. If you go to theothersideofmidnight.com, click on tonight's banner for Sunday night, December 22nd, that will take you to the guest page. Click on fast links to items at the top of the page. That will take you to my items. Click on Richard, and that will take you right down to number one. A comet from another star, apparently, is barreling through the solar system just inside the orbit of Mars, but well below the plane of the planets, because it's entering at about a 44-degree angle. Now, why am I excited? Well, if you look at item number two, which is the official database small body browser, which is a very sophisticated computer system, real-time interactive, and you click on that, it will take you to a page which shows you the position and velocity of Comet Borisov, which is our interstellar interloper, this visitor, that was first discovered by an amateur astronomer named Borisov in, of all places, Ukraine. Why does Ukraine keep recurring in this cycle of news and discussion and controversy? Well, maybe it's because that's where this comet was discovered. Now, I know for some of you that's going to be a huge leap. Let me continue. If you go down to item number three, click on that. That will enlarge to show you, if you click on it a second time, a perspective view of the solar system with the trajectory of Borisov zooming through the solar system at many times the velocity that would be required for it to be captured by the sun. So very early on, after Borisov reported to the International Space Community back in August that he'd spotted something interesting. Someone, I think, has their mic unmuted or whatever. I think we want to kill that. If you look in the bottom left-hand corner, there's some nomenclature. There's the formal name for this comet, which is C/219Q4, parentheses, Borisov. That's the discoverer. Then you have tabulations of Earth distance, sun distance, and the date and time on the very bottom line. That's what we're going to focus on. Because according to this very sophisticated computer program, on the 19th of December, just two or three days ago, at about midnight, which would make it 19.5, the Earth distance to Borisov was 1.95 astronomical units. Let me repeat that. At 19.5 universal time on December 12th, several days ago, this comet was almost exactly to three significant places at 1.95 times the distance of the Earth from the sun. Now, I went this afternoon and looked at comet tabulations going back. You know, Don Yeomans is a distant friend of mine. Tom Van Planen and I discussed comets a great deal before his tragically untimely death many years ago. There have been literally tens of thousands of comets spotted over historical records and memory. In fact, the SOHO spacecraft, the NASA spacecraft that's kind of parked between the Earth and the sun in that Lagrange point, orbiting that Lagrange point, it's spotted 1,000 comets since it was launched several years ago all on its own. Of all those comets, most of them are random, meaning they come in at different distances from the sun. They come in at different angles. Some of them come in opposite the direction of the planets. Some of them come in with the direction of the planets. There are some patterns that it was Van Planen who picked up on many, many, many years ago that allowed him to calculate that, in fact, some of these objects apparently originated in two extraordinary, stupendous, gargantuan solar system explosions of something. Probably planets, at least one planet, Planet 4, and one object that he termed a smaller object, a moon, that exploded for reasons that he did not have the physics to explain. The point is that aside from these non-random patterns in this background of signal, the patterns of comets entering and leaving the visible solar system are really, really random, except for this one. Because this one tonight, which literally is passing as close to the Earth as it will before it heads back out into interstellar space, this one on the 19th of December at about midnight crossed the 19.5 line, the 1.95 astronomical units. Now, you can say, oh, you're just incredibly hyping this object. You're looking at data that doesn't exist. You're projecting. Okay, look down to item number 4. Click on that. This is now another snapshot from the JPL small body database browser. Look on the bottom left-hand corner. Borisov, Earth distance, sun distance, time, and date. On the, let me see, where am I here? I think we had the wrong slide. We've had some serious issue. I'm sorry. I actually have the right slide. My bad. Okay, so now we flash forward the film a few hours to where the date is December 20th, and the time is, at the beginning of the UTC clock. If you look at the Earth distance, it's 1947 AU, 1.947 AU. Now, remember, this whole 19.5 business is spurred on by the idea of putting a tetrahedron, a geometric structure, inside a sphere. And if you do that, one of the points at the North Pole or the South Pole, the other three points of this tetrahedron will extend up or down to 19.47 degrees north or 19.47 degrees south of the equator of a rotating planetary sphere. This is our fundamental circumscribed tetrahedral geometry, which is, of course, the code key for the whole hyperdimensional torsion field physics model. Because as we've noted over the years, all kinds of interesting things are occurring at 19.47 north and south on planets all across the solar system. This is where energy wells up, taking the form of massive shield volcanoes on Earth and Mars at that latitude, the great red spot of Jupiter at that latitude on Jupiter, and the peak latitude of sunspots both north and south, as discovered many decades ago by an astronomer named Eugene Parker, for whom NASA named the Parker Solar Probe. It was Parker who discovered, and then I discovered from him, that the peak latitude in the changing sunspot cycle every roughly 11 years is at 19.5 north and south on the sun. So we're obviously looking at a universal physics pattern of stellar and planetary energy movement, which is now being underscored by the precise distance on the 20th of December, 3 days ago, in the afternoon, by U.S. afternoon, by this comet zipping past the sun at 1.947 AU, as measured by over 1,200 individual telescopic observations of the trajectory of comet Borisov by astronomers around the world, who then channel those observations to Harvard and to JPL, that then have incorporated those data points into the computer program. So when we say this object on the afternoon of the 20th, a couple, 3 days ago, passed us at 1.947 AU, that is a fact. That is an undeniable fact to four significant figures. Okay, here's the biggie. Go back out of that. Go down to item number 5. Click on item number 5. This is now the distance of Borisov on January 7th of next year, 2020. January 7th of next year. At that time, this comet, which remember is screaming in at extraordinary velocities, very shallow trajectory, never to return, kind of running parallel to the planetary orbits for, you know, several days. That's when it will cross back out across the 1.95 AU distance from Earth. You can read it down there in the left-hand corner. And that is on January 7th. Now, why is January 7th interesting? Well, let me go back to the previous slide. Let me go back to number 4. Why is that 1.947 distance from Earth, the precise hyperdimensional tetrahedral angle, why is that important on the afternoon of the 20th? Because that's when President Donald J. Trump signed the Defense Authorization Act, authorizing the creation of the Space Force, the sixth military service branch of the U.S. Department of Defense, signed as Comet Borisov was streaking distantly past the Earth 1.947 astronomical units away. And of course, when we do this, because it's a code, you just drop the decimal points. So these are all metonymic reflections of 1.95 or 19.5 over and over again. Okay, now we go to next year, January 7th. Why is that important? Because that's the date, according to the current House and Senate interactions, when this trial of the president, his impeachment trial, is supposed to begin on planet Earth that day. So we have an interstellar object coming out of the dark, moving at speeds that no object previously in the solar system has ever been seen to have achieved, meaning it is not tethered to the sun. It's a one-time visitor. But somehow it seems to know and mark key moments in currently occurring terrestrial history, almost like it's a metronome marking in time the extraordinary events taking place on this planet, anticipatory to more extraordinary events before. Okay, next one. Go to number 6. Over the last couple of days, on the afternoon of the 20th, at the same time, roughly, actually it was in the morning of the 20th, many hours before the president signed the creation of the Space Force legislation, the Boeing Aircraft Company in Chicago and in Seattle, that's where they were used to be headquartered, in Seattle, the same folks that make the Boeing 707 and the extraordinarily fraught with danger 737 MAX and the other major, astonishing list of aircraft, the 747. Think about that. Why did Boeing call its airplane the 747, which, by the way, translates to 19.47 in 24-hour time? Well, on the morning of the 20th, remember, the same day that this little comet, Borisov, is passing 1.947 AU away, Boeing launches its spacecraft, brand new spacecraft, called the CTS-100 Starliner, on a mission which is supposed to take it and a bunch of onboard Christmas gifts to rendezvous with the International Space Station later this coming week. Except soon after launch, it became very apparent, as that story will relate if you click on that item, that there was something radically wrong with the mission, because the spacecraft wound up in a totally wrong orbit. It wasted almost all its fuel. It could not reach the space station. So this morning, here in the New Mexican deserts down south of me at White Sands, Boeing and NASA brought the spacecraft out of orbit after orbit 33. Think about that. And they landed it at White Sands very successfully on land. First human spacecraft, because this is going to be one of the two private enterprise space mission vehicles which takes astronauts to and from the International Space Station and maybe, you know, farther beyond. They landed it at White Sands, and then they discovered, and they relayed to the press, the reason for the abrupt abortion of the mission, the truncation, so it landed much sooner, for the first time, however, on land, on airbags and parachutes was because there was a clock timing error in the spacecraft computer, which caused its engines to misfire and wildly send it into a different orbit and waste fuel, which made it impossible for it to reach a rendezvous with the space station. Why is any of this important? Because the clock error turned out to be a mysterious 11 hours. And 11, as those of you who have been following our work carefully for many years know, is another mathematical code for 19.5 degrees. Do you begin to see something interesting going on? Okay, let's continue. All right. Go down to number 7. Trump boasts newly created Space Force will allow U.S. to control the ultimate high ground. Let me read you what the president said. Very interesting. With my signature today, we will witness the birth of the Space Force, which will be the 6th branch of the United States Armed Forces. Continuing, he said, that is something really incredible. It's a big moment. There's a big moment, and we're all here for it. Space. I'm hearing noise in the background, please. Oh, I see why. That's good. See, these computers. I don't like computers. Ah, they do that all the time. Let me kill that. Okay. Sorry. Anyway, he says, that is something really incredible. It's a big moment. That's a big moment. We're all here for it. Space. Going to be a lot of things happening in space. And on that, I can certainly agree. Now, remember, when he made this speech and he's signing this document, initiating basically what he says in his continuing, you know, presentation, space is the world's newest warfighting domain amid grave threats to our national security. American superiority in space is absolutely vital, and we're leading, but we're not leading by enough. But very shortly, we'll be leading by a lot. Gosh, is that? Is that some kind of harbinger of things to come? Remember, as he's saying this, this interstellar interloper, which obviously has been designed, obviously has been directed, obviously has been carefully sent on its own hyperdimensional coded mission, is passing Earth at 1.947 AU. You. Last item, number 8. At the same time that all this is occurring, 3,000 miles away, under that very secretive U.S. naval base in the Mojave Desert called China Lake, 5 new earthquakes, top one about 3.1 on the Richter scale, took place. Bang, bang, bang, bang, bang. 5, rattling this base, which, as you know, in July of this year, essentially had to shut down because of a 7.1 magnitude earthquake, which took place almost directly under the China Lake base. Are you beginning to see some kind of big pattern? Is it possible that this object, Borisov, is in essence a Christmas star, a harbinger of something extraordinary to come, as Keith and Kintia are anticipating something wonderful, and the good old U.S. military-industrial complex is responding the way all military-industrial complex respond to unknown apparitions, they're thinking that it might be some kind of threat. I don't think so. I think just the opposite, and I think what we're seeing by the mainstream, the response of signing the Space Force, what's happening under China Lake, the overwhelming things that you're going to hear about in the next half hour that are going to be part of Wilbur's presentation, they're all part of something much more extraordinary, which is the introduction to my favorite Christmas song.
3: Do you see what I see?
4: Do you see what I see?
3: Way up in the sky, little lamb.

0: You know, this is a very, very special time of year. And I'm hearing echoes. Why am I hearing echoes coming back? That's very bizarre. That should not be happening. Ah. You see, when you do all this, sometimes things get crossed wires. Let me pick up again. This is a special time of year because it's the time when most folks think about the thing that human beings should automatically be doing 24/7, 365 days. They think about giving. The giving, of course, that you can do tonight is something very special. If you go to our homepage, click on the homepage, the other side of midnight.com. Very top, you'll see a banner for Pure Water, the purity company for the Bahamas. The one thing you can do right now that can make a difference, a real difference in so many people's lives, is to click on the little button below which says, yes, I want to help. You remember the tragic, awful hurricane that decimated the northern Grand Bahama Islands. Click on that banner and give what you can. This is a remarkable technology. It takes the place when you change the filter, between filter changes. You need to think about how many bottles of ordinary water in the plastic delivered, you know, from charity organizations. You need to think about why you might want to replace those with this kind of technology, because this technology will never wear out. You just replace the filter, and each filter lasts for almost 500 ordinary bottles of water. Think of the gift of life, the water of life. Think of the magic you can introduce into people thousands of miles away who've never heard from you and never can hear from you, but suddenly, out of the charity organizations, the worldwide help which is going to help these people stranded as they are literally on an island or two, you can give them the gift that will give on giving day after day, month after month, and year after year. Merry Christmas, everyone. Happy Hanukkah. And joy to all. I want to bring on my first guest tonight because, and there's something weird about this hookup. I don't understand. Okay, maybe I do that. Okay, then I do that. I'm hearing feedback from somebody. Maybe Wilbur has his phone open. Maybe that's it.
1: No, I do not.
0: Okay, well, something's going on here. I'm getting this weird feedback, and it's never happened before. Oh, well, we will journey on. My first guest tonight to talk about some of these really bizarre occurrences in the sky that we've been referring to is Wilbur Allen. Wilbur's been on the show many, many, many times. So let me give you a brief background on who Wilbur Allen is and why what he's going to report is very important to pay attention to. There we are. Wilbur Allen is a UFO researcher and a contactee who has forensically documented sightings and anomalies, discussed NASA's confirmation of the existence of hidden portals in Earth's magnetic field, and has recorded an almost unending database of extraordinary visual events occurring above the U.S. nation's capital for many, many years. Wilbur has related these portals to potential wormholes and believes that they are the means that ET craft travel into our world and then into other dimensions, exiting our world. These apparent wormholes are associated with Earth's north and south poles, and Admiral Byrd was likely seeing ET craft traveling out of the South Pole wormhole during his expedition, according to his own journals. These wormholes could lead into another universe or a set of universes or dimensions and may account for unusual appearances and anomalies such as in the Bermuda Triangle. All the reports, Wilbur says, associated with UFOs, for example, objects that show up on radar and then mysteriously disappear, could be entering or exiting through portals associated with these wormholes. Allen reports the data from the Mir space station indicates objects were traveling into and out of wormholes on a daily basis. He's also documented, as I said a moment ago, frequent activity in terms of UFOs above Washington, D.C., and even over the White House. And without further ado, Wilbur, you're on the air.
1: Thank you for having me, Richard. Hello, Cynthia. Hello, Keith. It's great to be back.
0: Well, it's great to have you back. Now, we have an extraordinary amount of data that you provided to Radio with Pictures. We're not going to obviously have time to go through all of it, but it's going to be there for people to look at afterwards, for the members of Club 19.5 to research carefully. Where would you like to begin? We don't have a lot of time, so where would you like to start?
1: Let's start with the consistency of the objects that I'm getting at my present location. And the consistency associated to the objects that I'm getting in my present location associated to Washington, D.C. We were talking earlier that I had mentioned to you that I was getting an object repeatedly within one region of space every time I set up my telescopes at whatever location I would set them up. And what's interesting is that in the way that I would align my cameras and telescopes in both locations here in Virginia and in Washington, D.C., along the same trajectories and basically in the same perspective in space, I'm getting the same object that I got in Washington, D.C., here in Virginia.
0: But wait. That sounds geometrically impossible.
1: It sounds exactly as abstract as what I'm saying, but what's interesting is I can show you files taken in Washington, D.C. of a specific anomaly. And the same anomaly taken here in Virginia with my cameras aligned along the same perspective as I would align them in Washington, D.C. And the objects here and the objects in Virginia are aligned exactly the same.
0: So okay, for folks that can't visualize this, and I know I had difficulties myself, you set the camera up facing straight up at what we call the zenith, the point in the sky that's directly above your head. If you crane your neck back and look straight up into space, that's the zenith point. And then you align it so the edges of the frame are north, south, east, west.
1: Yes, exactly.
0: Okay. And you did that in D.C., downtown D.C. When you moved down to where you are now, which is about 60, 70 miles southwest of D.C.
1: I did the same thing in Alaska. I did the same thing in Sedona. I did the same thing in Shreveport, Louisiana. And in all of the locations that I would set my cameras up specifically located 90 degrees above my head, I would get the same object.
0: Now, what does that tell you?
1: Well, you know, I had a rather unusual childhood. My parents were U.S. Air Force. My parents worked SAC, Strategic Air Command, and my parents were experts in nuclear weapons. And at a base in England, RAF Sculthorpe, I was visited by a group of small extraterrestrials. They looked like children in silver spacesuits. They implanted me with something, and whatever they implanted me with caused me to vomit nightly for about 7 years of my life in my childhood.
0: Good grief.
1: Religiously. And then when the vomiting stopped, the object started landing in front of me. Came out of the sky and started landing in front of me.
0: So how do you interpret that?
1: Well, it's interesting. I believe that whatever I was implanted with is a two-way transponder, because I will send a message for an object to appear. And as I send the message forward, the object appears on my screen. So we have a connection. It's interesting. It all started in Area 51 while filming My Big Redneck Vacation for Country Music Television. And in Area 51, outside the perimeter of the base, I documented this streak of light. It was straight at one point, but as I was filming it, it started slithering like a snake. And as it started slithering, it sent me a telepathic message instructing me to leave immediately. And without hesitation, I packed my gear and left immediately. And within 1 minute of leaving, a Jeep with two guys, which had a machine gun mounted on the top, which was a security Jeep from Area 51, came to my location because I was in the area specifically designated not for photography, and I was taking pictures. and they were indeed coming for me and my camera. But the extraterrestrials that I documented warned me ahead of time to get out of there 1 minute before the authorities showed up, so to speak. And at that point, they started following me. And that was in 2012. And I have now 2,300 files associated to the object I documented initially in Area 51. I have 2,300 files associated to that object to this day.
0: So the evidence would indicate to an outside observer like me that you were or have been selected
1: yes.
0: to interact with these beings, people,
1: yes.
0: folks,
1: entities.
0: Relatives, whatever we want to call them. And when you move from D.C., the pattern of these unusual things you photographed in the sky at the zenith stays the same because the message is to you.
1: Yes.
0: That's pretty amazing.
1: Well, it's absolutely extraordinary in a sense. When you look at for the fact that the research that I've been conducting since 2010, I'm the only person on Earth with this data. How is that possible?
0: Well, that is pretty impressive, I got to say. Okay, we don't have a lot of time, so what I want to do is I want to go through some of the other things that you have brought to the table tonight. You've been kind of tabulating unusual events seen all around the world.
1: Yes.
0: And let's go through some of those quickly, and then at people's leisure, they can go through the rest of the data. But when I said at the top of the show that this is anticipatory to something is coming, something big is about to break, the correlative data that supports that assertion is there's unusual visual anomalies occurring in skies all over the planet at an accelerating pace.
1: Well, what's interesting is that what they say is coming is here. And that's a little different. And even more interesting is specifically the object that I'm getting in a nightly basis is an object that was initially documented by Grumman 308-1960 during Project Echo. And during Project Echo, they recorded on the ground with a Grumman technology that was specific to the monitoring of satellites, an anomaly which they described as a streak of light which stretched from state to state. Now, the objects I'm getting here.
0: No, wait. When was this?
1: 308-1960.
0: 308, meaning March 8th?
1: The 8th, yes.
0: March? Okay.
1: 1960.
0: 1960, which is decades and decades ago, over half a century.
1: Yes.
0: Right.
1: And the specifics associated to that report indicated that where there was a red anomaly, which they described as a vapor initially, but then it went on to describe the anomaly as a streak of light. Now, what's interesting is the anomalies that I'm getting here on a nightly basis, and I got anomalies which I do a comparative analysis with, and in terms of a comparative analysis, meaning I'm getting one specific anomaly consistently. So with consistent documentation, I'm able to do a comparative analysis associated to whatever this object is. And based on the data that I've accumulated associated to this object, is that this object is more likely anywhere from 7 to 15 miles long. And we're talking about putting people in space as a space force, and I'm talking about spaceships that are 10, 20 miles long. What possibility do you think an earthly technology could possibly have against an object that can fold space in multiple directions, open doors into other dimensions?
0: Yeah, but isn't that what military does? You know,
1: well, you know, it. I've got to say, and you know, I come from a Air Force background, and you know, without a doubt, over the lifetime that I've been on U.S. military bases, I have to say that indeed, the United States Air Force did have contact with extraterrestrials at all the bases that I was associated at. So, and it's interesting that, and in mentioning all the bases I lived at as a child, and my parents had military housing on base, and on base is where I would get the visitations from the small extraterrestrials, which would appear as they would in Star Trek, like transporter technology, they would beam in and beam out. And it was interesting that consistently at all the bases that the entities were all the same.
0: Now, when you said a spacecraft, are we talking about one object, or are we talking about a class of objects that are all the same size, same configuration?
1: Well, in the data that I'm getting, based on the data, it appears to be the same object. So I'm going to say specifically, with relative association to the data that I've accumulated with this hyperstar lens, that this one particular anomaly is indeed consistent with what Grumman documented in 1960.
0: Okay. Now, we have tons and tons of video that you put up in Radio with Pictures. Pick the best example of what you're talking about, and let's direct people's attention.
1: Well, we can do this, and people who are listening, you can easily go to the status, and when you search the Band of Light UFO 2, or you search Grumman 308-1960. Grumman 308-1960 is specific to the red object, and I'm getting in 470 angstroms, the wavelength of infrared in which I'm filming, 60 frames per second. On a nightly basis, I'm getting a red object, which is absolutely incredible. And in fact, that I used two specific optical tube assemblies to document in alignment certain events. And I was fortunate to be able to capture with two optical tube assemblies this one specific red object. And in infrared, the object was red, while in the normal range camera, the object was almost invisible, which would indicate that based on our level of vision, that whatever this object would have been, it would have been absolutely impervious to our eyes or totally invisible based on the documentation.
0: So again, in Radio with Pictures, in your items, which one should people look at and click on?
1: They're all the same. That's what's interesting about this whole conversation, because based on the data,
0: I see item number 6 says red band of light quad layer RGBKLIR portal entry analysis, and
1: yes,
0: it's a video. So let's click on that. Go
1: yes.
0: go to
1: and you see what you'll
0: hang
1: see.
0: On, hang
1: is
0: on, hang on, hang on, hang on. I'm trying not to confuse people. Go to Wilbur's items. Click on fast link to Wilbur's items. That will take you on his page down to number 6. I'm clicking on number 6. Video is starting. I see a whole bunch of streaks
1: that are appearing. They appear. They don't fly into the airspace.
0: Right.
1: They appear into the airspace. And that's what's interesting. All of those are in the same region of space.
0: Well, the stars are the same. Obviously, the stars are the same. So this is appearing as the background star. I see multicolors.
1: I go, because it's full color infrared, I'm able to look at the objects in RGBK, which is red, green, blue. I'm sorry.
0: No problem. It's a night of little technical hiccups.
1: I'm having an issue here. My phone won't turn off for some reason. Jeez.
0: Of course. Maybe it's them. Anyway, let's just try to ignore that. I see these almost look like meteor streaks, except they're not.
1: They're not. They're uniform consistent.
0: Yep.
1: With uniform consistency.
0: They're all the same brightness. They're
1: yes.
0: different azimuths, different angles to the framing. The stars don't change. The background
1: same
0: stars.
1: Region of space.
0: But I'm seeing yellow. I'm seeing red, green. So
1: with full color infrared, I get to look at all the variables associated to whatever the specific
0: object. You keep saying full color infrared, and you're completely confusing me, because infrared is not full color. What you mean is your sensor can see from violet all the way to infrared, and the
1: full spectrum.
0: And the infrared channel is assigned the red for human vision, and the rest of the spectrum is apportioned appropriately, right?
1: Yes, yes.
0: So we're seeing I'm going to recycle this. We're seeing multicolored objects that must be narrow band color emitters to be visible as different colored streaks on a sensor which has a full spectrum sensitivity.
1: Absolutely. And I'm using filtration at 470 angstroms, which is hypercolor infrared. It's a level of technology that...
0: No, wait. 470 angstroms is not. That's ultraviolet. Infrared
1: in,
0: is...
1: In between. It's in between. Infrared and ultraviolet.
0: Infrared is 7,000 angstroms and beyond. 8,000, yes. 7,000. You know, the short end of the spectrum is 4,000 angstroms. So you're seeing multiple objects arrayed in different colors. Now, have you tried any kind of patterning analysis, like how often they show up, how often the colors show up?
1: There's time code associated to all the files. So interesting you would mention that, because, for example, on the Tic Tac objects I would get, they're all seeming to appear all within a certain period of time before dawn and a certain time before dusk. So it's interesting, there's a pattern associated to when these objects do appear. What's even more interesting is the streaks of light that I'm getting with the camera that I'm using currently are the same streaks of light that are imaged by the U.S. Navy Solar Observatory orbiting the sun. So we have one particular sample from the Navy Solar Observatory, which is on the Band of Light UFO 2 page associated to my research. You okay. See there are samples associated to the anomalies that were captured by the U.S. Navy at the Solar Observatory.
0: Do you know which number of your items that is?
1: No, I'm right now, because I'm on my Skype page. I don't have dual screen on this particular computer.
0: Okay.
1: Since it is my newer computer.
0: So give me the title again, because I can obviously see the whole.
1: You can just Google the U.S. Navy Solar Observatory Band of Light. And it's on the Band of Light UFO 2, which is a chapter on my website, ufodc.com.
0: Okay. Is it part of what you loaded into Radio with Pictures tonight?
1: Yes. The data specific to the information that I sent to Cynthia is on all of the chapters that I mentioned just now.
0: And the title of it would be?
1: The Band of Light.
0: I see UFO Tic Tac Quad Layer, etc. I'm looking at, if we can direct everybody to the same thing, it would be helpful. So
1: I can maybe later on. I'm looking at a blank screen, actually, because I'm on Skype at the moment. But yes, if people go to my website, they can find the information associated to the research easily. Just scroll down on ufodc.com and you'll see the sample, which the U.S. Navy documented, I believe, in 2015, orbiting the sun. And it's exactly like the same object that I documented in Washington, D.C., 10-10-2016 in P-53 restricted airspace.
0: Okay. If you click on Wilbur's bio, that will take you down to a picture of him, obviously outside at night, looking at a camera kind of quizzically, taken at 63 below zero in the Arctic Circle for the A&E history, Missing in Alaska. Right next to that picture, there are three links. There's a geographic link, there's UFODC links, two of those. The UFODC link is Wilbur's website. Click on that. And then once they're on that, how do they find this UFO solar observatory data you were talking about?
1: They can just go and scroll down. It's directly beneath. Everything is categorized on my website. If they go to the homepage, ufodc.com, you'll see a series of photographs. And in one particular series of photographs, you see this streak of light, which looks like it has a green laser beam shooting out the back of it, which is the spacecraft we're discussing in this particular conversation. Okay. But it's also the exact same spacecraft documented by the Navy, NASA's Solar Observatory, I believe in 2015. If you look at the data, they're exactly the same object. What's interesting is the Navy sample is exactly the same as a sample taken 10-10-2016 in P-53 restricted airspace, which is four blocks from the White House, by the way. And four blocks from the White House, I was getting objects entering the airspace that were, let's just say, much larger than aircraft carriers, much larger.
0: Okay, let's hit it on the head. People can spend a lot of time browsing around both tonight's page, that's dedicated to you, as well as Wilbur's website, you know, UFO DC. I don't want to waste a lot more time. We only got about 5 minutes to the top of the hour. Bottom line, do you think that the president's inauguration of this Space Force, obviously with the concurrence of the military, do you think it's in response to this phenomenon?
1: I believe so, because my data has been sent to the White House and they have taken in consideration seriously the research that I submitted to them. You know, it's even more compelling is the fact that it's 100% consistent with U.S. military research, and that it basically indicates that the objects that were documented in space by the U.S. military, especially the U.S. Navy, are now in our airspace, without a doubt.
0: Hmm. But they've been here for a very long time. So why the delay? Why is the presidency, this administration, why are they only now inaugurating a Space Force? Why wasn't it done under Truman, under Eisenhower, under Kennedy?
1: The frequency of events wasn't quite as consistent as it is right now. I'm talking about, and especially with this particular red object that I'm constantly documenting, I'm getting the object on a nightly basis, and I'm talking nightly now for the last 3 years. So it's interesting that if I'm able to get an object with consistency as such, it would indicate without a doubt that whoever is piloting this object has a presence associated or a base in on our planet right now.
0: So the escalating number of appearances, you think, may be the driving trigger for...
1: Yes, indeed.
0: Okay. But there's a whole bunch of other phenomena going on all over the world. Again, if you go and look at Wilbur's site or you go to his items tonight, there's abundant visual documentation of some really interesting anomalies that, again, if you look at it once, you'll say, oh, meteors. No. These are not meteors.
1: Meteors don't have consistency. You know, that's what makes this interesting. All the objects that I photograph have uniform consistency. A meteor, and I have samples which were...
0: Now, when you say that, you mean they have uniform width and uniform length.
1: Yes.
0: And they're in different narrow colors. They're like brilliant neon signs flashing across the sky.
1: Yes.
0: And meteors don't do that. They can't do that. They literally are not that phenomenon. So
1: not with that consistency. And, you know, we're talking about randomness associated with astrological object. Probability of seeing a meteor or a shooting star is 1,000,000 to 1.

0: a huge amount of information. You know, this is like a blivet, which means the phenomenon you're recording is not for the general public. It's for a very select audience.
1: Right?
2: Yes, it is.
0: Okay.
2: Yes, it is.
0: And you, for some reason, maybe the contact, the implants, all that, you're part of that audience. You know what to look for, but you're obviously not the only one with access to this kind of technology. So now let's go back to Borisov. Borisov tonight is a comet at about 16.43 magnitude. That is over 10,000 times dimmer. And I'm getting feedback from you again. 10,000 times dimmer than the faintest star that you can see with the human naked eye on a dark landscape. Here's the point. Borisov is 10,000 times dimmer than can be seen with the human eye or even with an average telescope. You got a really big high-end amateur or a professional to even see Borisov's trajectory. So these two data sets, this is critical for the evening, these two data sets, although widely available if you got the right gear and know where to look, are completely invisible to 99.99999% of the human population of 7 billion people on the planet tonight. Meaning, this is a phenomenon which is communicating only to the elites, only to the military, only to top-level governments around the world, only to very high-end amateurs, of which there aren't very many around the world. This is not a democratic phenomenon. This is a selective phenomenon with basically one audience, and that audience is not us. It's the folks that govern us. We'll come back to this. I'm a little bit past my break, so I think Chris can do some editing there. Speaking of Chris is going to be our next guest. Wilbur, you stay where you are. We're going to bring you back for an appropriate handoff. We have a very special treat tonight. Chris Rogers is our resident musicologist. He's a trumpet player of extraordinary talent. He is he's editing The Other Side of Midnight for us, for various audiences, bandwidths, hours, segments, websites, etc. And tonight we're going to be featuring Chris's music as our bumpers. The Other Side. This is called Voyage Home, which I think is really, really appropriate.

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Now, the second and third hour of the show is available to Club 19.5 members only. 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And when I say we really need you, we really need you. Over and out.

0: And good evening, everyone, on this gorgeous Sunday night in the Land of Enchantment, May 6th. Well, it's gorgeous here, but other places it's not quite so gorgeous. For instance, if you go to theothersideofmidnight.com, you know the drill, and you click on tonight's graphic, that little cute flying saucer with the family honing in on suburbia, and then you scroll down, and you're on the Radio with Pictures, scroll down to My Items. And the first item tonight is we're still looking at Hawaii, at this outburst from Kilauea. There is an eruption, a major eruption going on, which has now destroyed something like 21 homes in one of the suburban neighborhoods not too far from the volcano. What developer would put a development next to a volcano? I mean, this is, you know, this reminds me of that episode many, many years ago in 1982 when El Nino was roaring through California and CNN had a picture of Barbara Streisand standing in her living room on the Malibu coast. At least it used to be her living room because it was flooded with water, and she looks standing outside and she looks up at the cliff. She says, "Why isn't it dry like it's up there?" Anyway, so if people do dumb things like build their houses next to a volcano, I mean, you really feel for these people. And actually, I feel equally, if not more so, for the animals, because a lot of these people, 1,700 people now, have been forced to evacuate. And they fortunately let a few in this morning to pick up animals and vital papers and stuff like that. But the animals, you know, I mean, they've got shelters with something like 90 animals, including a goose and two ducks. And it's so bizarre because one woman who, you know, deserves, I don't know what kind of an award, she left the house to take stuff to a storage facility. And then when she turned around to go back and get her animals, her four cats or whatever, they wouldn't let her back in. And she says, "But they're like family." Now, wait a minute. If they're like family, you take them with you when you leave, when there's a volcano erupting in your backyard. I mean, is the planet really getting dumber and dumber and dumber? And don't answer, because that's a rhetorical question. Tonight's show is going to be about saving us from dumbness, because the only way we're going to get saved is if we, you know, ascend to space and bring in resources and send people to places where being smart the first time is really important. So tonight, my guest, Larry Davenport, and I are going to talk about something really kind of near and dear to my heart. We're going to talk about creating anti-gravity in your garage. And in you later in the show, we're going to go with Radio with Pictures. We're going to actually look at some of these really interesting technological shots that Larry has provided. But right now, I want you to focus on item number two in My Items. Because yesterday morning, the wee hours in California from Vandenberg, NASA launched the first Mars mission, unmanned Mars mission called InSight, that will take 6 months to get there, land on November 26th in a place called Elysium, which is very, very, very, very, very flat. And they will drill and put heat sensors down and put a seismometer down and basically measure the planet for the first time, deep interior, you know, shockwaves rattling around inside. They'll find cores and mantles and temperature profiles, and be great if we had more than one station, but you can do a lot with just one station. And as an adjunct to this InSight mission, what NASA did on Saturday morning is basically save us a lot of money and a lot of time and a lot of work. Because you've heard me mention on this show many times something called a CubeSat, which is basically a low-cost modular spacecraft that has now been designed by the industry, NASA and other major contractors. And NASA will actually give you help in creating a mission, a profile, a payload for a CubeSat. And they come in multiples. You can have one CubeSat or two or three or four if you want bigger volume. You know, you need more power, you need more, you know, radio, you need more instruments, whatever. And these things have been set up as piggyback on launches. I mean, I think Musk has launched some. The Air Force has launched some. NASA, of course, launches a lot of them. And some of them they send up to be launched from the space station. And there's great video. Just kind of Google, you know, CubeSat video, and you'll get all kinds of cool deployment videos of these things. This is the way that space has been quietly democratized a subject we're going to talk about at great length tonight, over the years, over the last decade or so. And NASA's helping. I mean, they have a whole office set up now to help, like, universities or schools, high schools do a lot of this, you know, non-GOs, non-governmental organizations, foundations. And we're looking, you know, the Enterprise mission is looking at building, funding and building a CubeSat to put into space the thing that Larry is going to build in his garage, just for us, with a little help from his friends. And we're going to get to all that tonight. So let me introduce this mysterious Larry. Larry is what you would call a citizen scientist / citizen engineer, because he's more in the engineering hands-on stuff than he is in the science theoretical stuff, obviously. He was born in 1952 in a little West Texas town of Midland. Larry graduated from Bridgeport, Texas in 1971, and after working for a while, he landed a job at Amarillo Copper Refinery in 1975. He worked there in production at the production end of the refinery, and then he moved into maintenance. And it was while working in maintenance at the educational program that he furthered his education at Amarillo College in the late 70s. In maintenance technology and, this is important, drafting. How do you create a design of anything on paper? Larry later went back to school and studied electrical and instrumentation technology. He became interested in the work of Nikola Tesla in the mid to late 70s and in ion propulsion technology and the related thing kind of anti-gravity at about the same time. He said, quote, "I used to wonder if there was a way to overcome gravity, how you would do it. I mean, I looked into inertial drives and electrostatic systems, and I concluded that gravity was somehow related to electricity." It was from this assumption that Larry approached anti-gravity research. And during the early 80s, he became fascinated by a guy named T. Townsend Brown and his research. After the release of William Moore's The Philadelphia Experiment, there became a resurgence in T. Townsend Brown's work, the advent of stealth technology, and then a book by a mutual friend of ours, Paul LaViolette, Subquantum Kinetics, mentioned the possible use of electrogravitics in the B-2 stealth bomber. I mean, I remember that's the first place I saw someone, Paul, connect these two, and it was kind of like, whoa. This stimulated the public's interest in this new science. Now, it was in 1994 that Larry had a breakthrough in his research. He was able to build a small working version of Townsend Brown's electrical apparatus from the U.S. patent number 2949550. Repeat that. Patent number 2949550. Larry then spent several years lecturing on Brown's apparatus, building several improved versions, Mark 1, Mark 2, Mark 3, of the device until about 2005. He will return to the lecture circuit with an updated set of research on Townsend Brown this year at the upcoming Integrity Research / Tesla Tech Conference here in August in Albuquerque, where Tom Vallone has invited me to present some of the hyperdimensional physics measurements we've done, which are a kith and kin of anti-gravity and anti-inertia. Larry will be doing a talk on the Brown Fan Jet Generator, U.S. patent number 3,022,430, a later patent of T. Townsend Brown. And this, well, we're going to talk about what it's for, because you're going to wonder what in the world is a flame fan generator doing connected to anti-gravity, to be discussed in the next 3 hours. So without further ado, Mr. Davenport, welcome to the other side of midnight.
1: Thank you. Thank you, Richard. Appreciate it.
0: Well, this is going to be a lot of...
1: It's been a while since I've been on a radio station.
0: Say again?
1: It's been a while since I've been on a radio station.
0: No, it's like riding a bike or doing those other things. You never forget. Mm-hmm. Once you've done it, you never forget. So let's see. Where should we dive in? Well, I guess I want to dive into where you discovered this very interesting, totally crazy, Musk-like person in the early part of the 20th century, T. Townsend Brown. What got you off on T. Townsend Brown, given what you were doing at the time?
1: I remember T. Townsend Brown, believe it or not, all the way back in early 1959 in our elementary schools. We used to get a science magazine that was for the school kids back then, and it mentioned Townsend Brown's name in it.
0: Whoa.
1: Larry,
0: you're kidding. Back in 1959?
1: 1959. I actually found a copy of that book years later. And sure enough, because I remembered it and I read it, and it did mention his name. He was doing the electrogravitic experiments in the 50s. And that was prior to the launching of us going into space. The space race was initially launched by John Kennedy, President Kennedy, but that his name had he'd been mentioned as building an ion motor. And of course, being that young, I didn't quite understand what an ion motor was, but his name was mentioned in it.
0: I'm astonished because he's completely expunged from history. Like when you trace the history of research into gravity and gravity control and all that, In the late 50s, early 60s is when, like, I think 65 is the last mention in a magazine called Missiles and Rockets. After that, it goes completely black, goes completely dark. And T. Townsend Brown, like Nikola Tesla and a few other major shapers of our history, completely disappears, like they lived in the Soviet Union and they were, you know, written out of history, like the Soviets used to do cut and paste with actual photographs where someone was in one day and the next day it was like, you know, Alexander who. So back in 59, you heard of T. Townsend. What grade level were you in?
1: I was in about the second grade then.
0: Oh my God.
1: I remember that.
0: What a memory.
1: I mean, this was just prior to the election and Eisenhower was still in office.
0: Oh my. Okay, so you heard of Brown. When was your next contact? In other words, did you remember when you got really interested that, oh, I remember this guy from school?
1: The next contact, believe it or not, was about the third or fourth grade when they built the first ion satellite. His name was brought up again. But like you said, his name began to fade. There was a newspaper article, and I want to say in Los Angeles, and that might not be the Los Angeles Times or something, in 1972, in that famous picture where I think if you read Stan Dale's book, he's got a picture of him. He was older then. They interviewed him then, and then it seems to me that just prior to his death, and this came after William Moore's release of the book, that they interviewed him again. Of course, back in 1984, he was working just prior to his death on rare earths and minerals.
0: Mm.
1: And there was, if you remember correctly, I think there was some of these rare earths, when the sun would hit them, they'd lose weight.
0: Yeah, he was also working on something called rock electricity, and he built gadgets like big wheels immersed in oil that floated, that had neutral buoyancy. And as the sun progressed, you know, Earth rotates and the sun goes from the east to the west, he was tracking invisible fields, not electromagnetic, but something else that now I know is called the ether, the torsion field, the orgone field. You know, it's all the same field. And he went from his gravity stuff into figuring out that the cosmos itself is streaming with energy. And he built a detector, this really amazing detector, immersed in oil so it would float, you know, frictionlessly, to track the alignments between celestial bodies of this physics, just like we've been looking at with the Accutron.
1: I'm not familiar with that part of the research, but that's new to me right there.
0: Well,
1: you always learn something new about Townsend Brown.
0: Exactly, because he was like Musk before Musk was Musk. I mean, he was the multi-genius level guy that had his hand in so many pies and started so many fields. And again, it's bizarre that he's just disappeared, been written out of history, because he really should have a major, major documentary on this genius. He was an obvious genius. And, you know, the thing that I'm most interested in of all the stuff that we've talked about with him is the device which he created that actually moves without being a rocket. It's self-propelled. It's like a bootstrap. It pulls itself up through space through its own internal dynamics when you hit it with electricity. That's his real ultimate, I think, claim to fame. And that's the device that we're going to talk about quite a bit tonight.
1: Absolutely.
0: So, okay, you started out looking at Townsend Brown, and I take it that this thing which he called a gravitator, you know, he coined terms a lot. A gravitator, that's the thing that grabbed you.
1: You there?
0: Yeah, I said that's the thing, the gravitator that really got your attention.
1: Yes, it did. The disc that he built back in the 1956, in the 50s that he tested, was the thing that really got me interested. And of course, later on, prior to that time, he had built gravitators, and his first one was back in 1928 when he actually built I call it a linear capacitor.
0: Yeah, okay. For folks Larry, for folks that aren't electrical engineers, okay, describe what a capacitor is and what Brown did with it to turn it into a space drive.
1: What Brown did was the early capacitors, he built them in a series capacitor. He put plates and then he put insulation. Back in his day, it was called, he used Empire cloth.
0: Hmm.
1: Empire cloth, I don't know if people are, you probably remember this, a lot of the wire had a cloth type.
0: Oh
1: wire,
0: my gosh, yes, yes. It was literally it was a woven cloth. It wasn't rubber. It was a woven, very fine woven cloth around all the wires.
1: And they had
0: stripes on, and they had colors, and they were, you know, to designate, you know, positive, negative, that kind of thing. But it was cloth wrapped around copper.
1: Yes. Yes. That's what he used in his early capacitors. He put these sheets of cloth, and then he covered them with paraffin, and this cloth was covered. What it was supposed to be oxidized mineral oil, I think, if I'm not mistaken. And then it was covered with varnish, and he had layers of this cloth in between plates. Originally, it was lead, but in the later patent, he used aluminum. Aluminum plates, and they were pressed together, I'm going to say about an eighth to a quarter of an inch thick. And then on one end, you had a negative charge. And then on the very opposite end, you had a positive charge, and it had a slight gap in it, what would be a spark gap, to cause the voltage to drop a little bit. So you'd have a little bit higher voltage coming in than going out.
0: Okay.
1: And this was supposed to make it move. But the unique thing about it, I've been experimenting here just recently with layers of just aluminum and polyesterline and then putting cotton in between them. I haven't had the success he did, but one thing I did notice when you charge it up with a high voltage source around 50,000 volts, it does slightly move, but it takes about a second to 2 seconds for it to build a complete charge through this capacitor that he made.
0: Now, do you know that from duplicating what he did or from reading what he did?
1: This is just from doing it.
0: Oh.
1: I tried it with my high voltage power source here a few weeks
0: so
1: ago.
0: So you mean there still is a supplier of Empire cloth before they cut it into the sleeves that go over wires as insulation, or you used to? They don't do it anymore.
1: There is in India is the only place I could, order it. They wanted to, I'm assuming they said it was electrical. It was for electrical wiring and insulation. But that's the only country that I found that still sells it.
0: My gosh.
1: What I used was, I used polyester, and then I put a piece of paper behind that, and then I put cotton, and I mixed a little bit of, believe it or not, your dryer, the cotton in there, the cloth, and bits and pieces of lint, of all things.
0: Wait a minute, you mean lint? Lint from your dryer?
1: It together. Lint from your dryer.
0: Oh my
1: lint,
0: God.
1: I found out, it actually absorbs some of your static electricity. And when I turned this on, it took, I'm going to say, about a second to 2 seconds for the capacitor to charge up. And then it just slightly moved. Now, I did not have this sealed in on the outside with paraffin, or he used Bakelite. Bakelite's an old type of plastic that they used in the old days.
0: Remember it well. Remember the smell well when it, the handles of frying pans over the burner.
1: Yes.
0: Bakelite. There's nothing like a Bakelite smell in the morning. Anyway, so if you go to an old house, and you pull wires out of the wall, you snip off a little of that insulation, you can measure the electrical resistance, because it's meant to be a shield, it's meant to be an insulator. I thought what you would do if you couldn't find that original insulation material, you would make something that's close. It sounds to me like you may have created something that's quite a bit different than what Brown did originally, including the lint, and that will have very different electrical characteristics.
1: I'll just tell you that, yes, I did. This was an experiment that I did try the lint and the cotton mixed together. I even, toward the end, used ceramic fiber on the last one to see if that would work. I don't know if you know what ceramic fiber is. It's used in your metal casting industry as an insulator. It looks like cotton, but the melting temperature is 3,200 degrees.
0: Oh,
1: that's the difference.
0: Pretty up there.
1: We used it a lot in the refineries when I worked at the copper refinery. So that, I was very familiar with it.
0: Okay. So you build a series of these gadgets, which look like what? Bricks, where you layer, it's like an Oreo sandwich that goes on for a while and it's longer than it is wide.
1: Yes, I've since built some more. I just finished them last week, and they look like little bricks. I have 24 plates in each one. I have not tested these out yet because I just literally finished it when you called me this week to be on the show. So
0: okay.
1: I hurriedly finished it, and I sealed them in paraffin. These are heavy. They weigh about 3 pounds a piece.
0: Okay.
1: But I do have a stand that I'm going to set them on. And when I get the time, I'm going to turn them on and see what they do.
0: Now, are they all the same or are they different?
1: These two are the same. They're the same. They're made the same way. I used one sheet of the polyesterine or polyester, a piece of paper next, then I put cotton in between them, and then I put another piece of paper, and then I put aluminum, little piece of aluminum, then another sheet of plastic. Each one's made that way. And
0: so
1: then
0: you're
1: I
0: basically
1: pushed them together.
0: You're creating a very high, what they call high K, meaning it will store a lot of charge, capacitor.
1: Right.
0: And then when you
1: That's
0: discharge
1: what we're doing.
0: It, what Brown found out is that moment of discharge, where it sparks, where it releases that current stored in the brick, the damn thing would move.
1: Right.
0: And according to any physics we know, that's impossible. You know, Newton, outside force, you know, that kind of thing, action, reaction. So why does a brick sitting, basically he put these things on strings or wires so they were suspended like a pendulum. And when he would, you know, discharge them, they wanted to move. I mean, did that strike you? Well, the first time you saw that, it what'd you feel? Because that's against every thing of physics we've ever been taught.
1: You look at it, you look at a brick, and I see the pictures, and this is what I saw in the patent 300-311, the British patent, the one that he had the drawings in, and you look at that and you say, that can't work. That's just what you think. That can't work. And yet it did. He actually went to the point of putting one in a mineral oil container, and mineral oil, a real filtered mineral oil, is a strong dielectric.
0: Hang on for folks that haven't taken physics or electric, whatever. A strong dielectric is a material that does not really support an electric current going through it. It's a really, really, really good insulator. A super insulator, actually.
1: Yes. And he put this in a tank of oil, and I think the main reason he did that was to show that it was not ion wind. And that's what I think he was the reason he did that. And he turned it on and it would move in the oil.
0: Okay.
1: And these wires he had.
0: We probably have to describe to people what an ion wind is, because in the 1990s, a whole bunch of people, including an old friend of mine, Tim Ventura, built gadgets called lifters in a kind of people thought they were mimicking T. Townsend Brown's experiments. And in fact, their predominant effect was because of an ion wind. And so tell people how an ion wind would this do. I tell you what, hold it there, because we're at the bottom of the hour. My guest this morning is Larry Davenport, who is your garage engineer / scientist, because he has created some of the most astonishing technology based on T. Townsend Brown's efforts to do something similar back in the 1920s. And he has succeeded. He's talking about in the last half hour the kind of step-by-step process that he went through to kind of replicate what is going on. Well, there is more to come. There's a lot more to come. So I'll tell you what, let us take a look at the time. We are coming up on the bottom of the hour, as I said, and that's a good note to kind of establish a theme for the evening. So let's see if we can do something this way. You are on the other side of midnight. My name is Richard C. Hoagland, and we shall return.

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The Kinthea, our hardworking producer, specifically prepares to illustrate the topics discussed each show. Why? 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Okay, what do you get with your Club 19.5 membership, besides helping the show literally stay on the air? 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Now, during the show, that's where you will find other 19.5 members and sometimes even members of the bridge crew, my guests, and even me when I have time. Regardless, you can always relay live questions to me during the show just by going to the Open Hailing Frequencies room. Of course, when we're not on the air with your 19.5 membership, you can visit our Club 19.5 radio archives anytime and download all our shows directly to your computer, which will automatically provide you a screen size that allows you to really examine the remarkable images Kinthea posts for each show. Okay, here's where I need to get kind of super serious. Club 19.5 is how our show is currently solely supported. In my hopefully not vain attempt to keep commercials to a minimum, if you're concerned about keeping us on the air, if you want to hear information that has been vetted far more than perhaps any other show, the best way to ensure that is to join Club 19.5 and get your friends and family to join too. And if you don't know already, when I drop by Open Hailing Frequencies, you can even ask me directly what the ultimate meaning is behind 19.5, literally the most exclusive club in the world. 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

And welcome back on this Sunday night, May 6th, to The Other Side of Midnight. My guest this morning is Larry Davenport, and we're talking anti-gravity.

0: Okay, Larry, let's dive back into this. So what Brown discovered in the 1920s, and we might want to go into that story because what he discovered was really serendipitous, totally by accident. So yeah, let's start there. How did he trip over the biggest secret of the universe, which is you don't need rockets to get off the planet, in a totally, totally, totally accidental way?
1: My understanding of how he discovered it was actually when he was a student in high school, when he was playing around with a Coolidge tube, and he first...
0: Hang on. What's a Coolidge tube? Be kind.
1: Coolidge tube is an old X-ray tube.
0: Oh, okay.
1: Apparently, his family was pretty well-to-do. His dad was a contractor, and he became interested in this. And somehow, I guess in his mind, he believed you could overcome gravity. So he bought a Coolidge tube, and playing around with the Coolidge tube, it was my understanding that he noticed movement in the wires. And at first he thought it was a Coolidge tube, but then he was smart enough to relate it to the capacitor. It had something to do with the capacitor.
0: Okay. Just for folks that aren't going to follow this, a Coolidge tube was basically like an old fashioned vacuum tube, and it had wires running in it, and you used very high voltage to create X-rays. By, you know, putting electric current across a gap that smashed into a plate, and that produced X-rays by secondary whatever. This gadget that he thought could maybe do something else turned out that he was right, except it wasn't what was going on in the tube. It was the capacitor, the electrical condenser, the storage device to give a huge burst of current that was the actual culprit, or in this case, the hero, of what he was observing.
1: And this is what led Townsend Brown to start studying and creating the science of electrogravitics, as he was to later call it. And he had tried to get a lot of the, when he was, after he got out of high school, he tried to get other professors at different schools to notice this. And to his disappointment, a lot of them weren't interested.
0: Gosh, isn't that a familiar?
1: He went to Caltech in California, and the professors there was his first time he tried to do it. And it wasn't until he got in touch with Paul Bifield that he was able to get somebody to be interested in it. And apparently Paul Bifield had done some studies similar to what Brown was doing, and encouraged him to go ahead and do
0: I thought Dr. Bifield was actually one of Brown's professors back in Ohio.
1: He was at Ohio. When he moved back from Caltech to Ohio, he got, and apparently he went back to Ohio and went to several schools, and when he got to back to Ohio at the university, I don't know, was it Denison University? I can't remember.
0: Yeah, I think it was Denison.
1: Paul Bifield was at, Paul Bifield got it. He got him interested in what he was doing because apparently Paul Bifield had observed similar things. And hence the Bifield Brown effect was born.
0: Now, didn't Bifield also, didn't he go to school with Einstein?
1: He did. Hmm. He went to school with Einstein.
0: So Brown had a really, Brown had the perfect mentor to take this idea and do something with it.
1: Absolutely.
0: But not in California, in Ohio.
1: Even though he ended up back in California.
0: Well, you know, Caltech is a bottomless pit of all kinds of other weirdness behind the scenes. So I'm not surprised his professor at Caltech basically went, shh, don't worry about that. That's not real. Because that's what Caltech guys do. You know, there's a story I told last night about Richard Feynman and the so-called PAP engine. And that's a whole other show. Anyway, so Brown leaves the bright lights at Hollywood and Caltech, goes back to his roots, back to Ohio, finds Beefield, who was a simpatico guy, who was part of Einstein's class of graduates. And these two guys, Beefield and Brown, put their heads together and start doing what?
1: They start doing experiments with the capacitors. This is probably where Townsend Brown came up with the idea of the series, or what I call the linear type capacitor, where you run a charge through one side and come out the other. And he also...
0: Each separation hands off the charge to the next one, to the next one, to the next one, and the whole thing can store a large amount of electricity.
1: Yes.
0: And that's the secret. That's, by the way, where the electrogravitics comes in. Electro from electricity, gravitics from gravity. Electrogravity. Control of gravity by means of electricity.
1: Right. Absolutely. He also had an electrokinetic generator that he patented after the British patent of 300-311, and it was American patent. And apparently this generator would produce a high amount of electrostatic electricity, but it was built a little bit different from the other generators, as it had, I'm not real sure exactly how it was, but I think it was filled with insulating material along with the metal to create the field.
0: Hmm. So instead of the plates, it was kind of an amorphous mess that would hold a charge?
1: Yes.
0: So the charge went from the insulating materials to the conducting, to the insulating conducting in a random, you know, what would you call it? Soup? Solid state soup?
1: I guess it'd probably be as close to what I would call a Wimhurst type generator.
0: Okay.
1: Or more likely a Holtz Wimhurst type generator, because it used dielectrics, and a Holtz Wimhurst generator, I have one. You have to start it with electrostatic force, but it doesn't have the metal plates in it, but it does build up a large voltage.
0: Okay.
1: You can get up to 350,000 volts with that.
0: So the key that Brown found in Beefield was that to basically make something that would be useful, that maybe someday could lift its own weight against gravity, you needed a very, very high voltage and a material, the dielectric, the capacitor, that would hold that charge until you released it. And when you released it, you would get that jolt of motion.
1: Yes, for sure.
0: How far along did his experiments go? How much weight was he able to make move, not just horizontally, but vertically?
1: Vertically, he said that he was, above, I want to say 50%, but that might not be right. But he used a ballast, a little, it's kind of like the scales where you have one weight heavier than the other, to measure this. He'd have equal weights, equal to the weight, and then he could tell that it was producing a power. But when he turned it on, it would go up and the other weight would go down.
0: Like an old-fashioned balance pan scale.
1: Absolutely.
0: Like a teeter-totter, okay. So... See, what everybody wants, of course, and what our graphic for your show tonight shows is a beautiful flying car with family all in the bubble and she's steering home and all that with the groceries. He never got, or did he, to where these primitive gravitators would sustain their own weight against gravity. In other words, they would float, right?
1: I don't think he did. He may have. He was able to get from a movement standpoint, as a motor, he was able to get speeds like I was able to do with his. I do know that in some of the tests later on, when he was with James Frank King, at the Bonson Laboratories, they show it lifting up and down. I don't know just how successful they were, but apparently they were very successful in some of their experiments. And it was also there that he first did experiments in vacuums with electrogravitics to prove that it was not an ion.
0: Based on the atmosphere. Okay. Now, see, yeah. what I want to establish, and this is very important for this, citizen science thing we're looking at doing with a CubeSat or two or three, because NASA has sent two of them now to relay back the InSight landing next November deep into space, just ordinary CubeSats with solar panels, scale up a bit so they can get sunlight from the sun at Mars distance. But they're basically going to be used as a demonstrator that you can send CubeSats far beyond the Earth. What I want to do, I want to take as a simple a Biefield Brown gravitator with as much force as you can get out of the current dielectric, which are so much better than they were back in Brown's day, because we made huge material science progress, right? And I want to take one of those and make an engine that you can turn on and off, by remote control or on an onboard computer. And this basic thing will create a thrust if it's like 50% of the weight of the engine plus the airframe and all that. That's huge in space, because you don't need, with no friction and no gravity in orbit, you basically, once you turn it on, it'll go and go and go and go and go till you turn the damn thing off, right?
1: Absolutely. That's the same principle as the ion engines that they use today in the spacecraft.
0: But the difference is you don't have to carry a source of ion fuel with you, because the gravitator only needs electricity. So in space, with a CubeSat, like NASA's done, sent to Mars now, tonight, you got solar panels, that's your electrical source. You got a frame, a spacecraft frame, the CubeSat, two or three or four or whatever. And in this, you put your solid-state electrolytic capacitor, and you pulse high voltage through that capacitor. And if you get even 5%, let alone 50%, you can take that damn sucker and go to Pluto with no fuel.
1: Absolutely. And like you said, in space, you don't have the effects of gravity. And there's no, since it's weightlessness, there's just weight. It does. It's the same equivalent value as if you had a Titan rocket on Earth out in space.
0: Mm-hmm. And like the Energizer Bunny, it'll keep going and going and going. Okay, important question. In duplicating T. Townsend Brown's electrolytic bricks, what's the best thrust-to-weight ratio you've got so far?
1: I have not tested the new ones, but on the ones that I put together, I got like a quarter inch movement out of the tangent when I first turned it on.
0: Okay.
1: After it absorbed the electricity, and then I had to wait a few minutes and let it discharge. I discharged it and then I waited and tried again, but I got maybe a quarter of an inch movement out of it. Then that doesn't sound like very much, but out in space, that would, if you kept pulsing it and you had a wave and you didn't have the leakage like I did on the first ones that I put together.
0: When you say leakage, you mean electrical thrust. Leakage into the atmosphere.
1: Yeah, into the atmosphere, because I just I didn't have them wrapped with any kind of dielectric. I just had them pressed together, held together with the rubber bands. And the problem I ran into with them too also is some of them would discharge around the dielectric and go on the other side. So I was losing some thrust there.
0: Okay. Not good. Not good. But all right. So people understand this. You've got your brick on a piece of wire or a string or a rope, and it's hanging like a pendulum. All right. And right. The sucker weighs what, 3 pounds or something?
1: The little ones, the first one I built only weighed probably maybe a pound.
0: Okay. So a pound. Okay.
1: It wasn't sealed with wax or anything.
0: So the idea is that when you discharge the capacitor, dump the electricity to a ground, that pendulum would move. That brick would move, you say, like a quarter of an inch before it would swing back, right?
1: Right. I was really kind of impressed that it moved that much.
0: So if you, if
1: the way it's made,
0: if you did the calculation, you know, hanging vertically and then off to the side by a quarter inch and measure the angles and all that, you could derive how much thrust that jolt of electricity had given it compared to how much it weighed, right?
1: Absolutely.
0: And you just haven't been able to do that yet, but we can estimate it's probably on the order of what, an ounce or two? Maybe three or four.
1: That's all. It's it'd be an ounce or two. That doesn't sound like much, but then considering that it's electricity going through a capacitor and it's moving it,
0: which you shouldn't be really doing at all. Remember, this is all violating known physics. You know, violation. This should not be happening. Absolutely not. Cannot by any physics model out there, relativity, quantum mechanics, nothing like this should be happening. And it is. And that's the mind-boggling breakthrough, because that little quarter inch, if it amounts to, let's say it's an ounce, okay, to be make this even, that ounce is 1/16 of the weight of the gravitator, right? Which means the thrust would be would be 1/16 of a G. And 1/16 of a G, although again, it doesn't sound like anything, in space, it will take you to Pluto in a few weeks, literally, because you just keep putt-putting. Every time you spark it, there'll be a thrust of 1/16 of a pound, 1 ounce, right? And that adds up. It adds and adds, and there's no friction, and it adds and adds and adds and adds until you're going hundreds of thousands of miles per hour with 1 ounce
1: of
0: thrust.
1: And that's how the ion engines work in space.
0: Except they need fuel, and this does not need fuel, all right? That's the coolest part of this, is what you can build with the best materials that money can buy, and time, you're going to wrap it so it's insulated and all that, okay? What you can build, if we can get it into space and put it in a spacecraft which can be directed, can be aimed, can be controlled, which all, of course, is now off the shelf. It's all computer. It's all, you know, there are companies doing this all over the world and tossing payloads into space as CubeSats. We can put a camera in this thing. We can send it, Larry, to the moon, into lunar orbit, and take close-up pictures of the astonishing stuff that's there that NASA for 50-plus years has not wanted to show us. That's why I wanted you on the show to talk about how you do this in your garage, and the entire supply chain is waiting for us to build the right gravitator to do all this and change history.
1: It's amazing. It
0: really is. That's a phrase. I would go with yes, it's amazing. So you don't know yet how efficient. You don't know how efficient the new ones are, but you'll know that the next week or so, right?
1: I will know in the next few weeks. I will have a chance to. I had to redo some of my power supply and my Croft-Waltons is what I use, a Croft-Walton multiplier. And I had to go in and redo some of them and before I could do the test, because it's just every now and then, every few years, you got to replace parts. That's just.
0: Mm-hmm. So this is the we're in the next segment. We'll get to that in terms of the Brown fan jet generator, because we got some really cool pics up on Radio with Pictures. So we'll get to that. But let's stay with the gravitator, because I want people to really get how incredibly simple this is, how incredibly revolutionary it is. At the same time, it's like you can't overstate what Bfield Brown did back in the 1920s, that the U.S. Navy then very carefully for decade after decade after decade, because he was a Navy, he was an admiral eventually, Brown, they suppressed. And that's why you don't know

0: with modern materials. I mean, you've now made the latest bricks, not the way Brown made them, but out of whole new materials. In fact, we're going to talk in some detail about that when we reach the top of the hour. But give us a hint. I mean, how much better are dielectrics now than they were back then?
1: They are much better today than they were back then.
0: Like some kind of number? Are we talking 100 times, 1,000?
1: Okay, we're talking 10,000 per mil better.
0: Oh, my God.
1: The actual, the ones that he had, the Empire cloth was probably 200 per mil.
0: Right.
1: And the polyester that I'm using is probably, it's 600. And I'm using 2-inch squares. And then with the paper behind it, it's probably going to go up to about 800 per mil. And it's 10,000ths of an inch thick. So what I've built is actually greater and with a dielectric strength than what he had back then.
0: Hmm.
1: So for what he had, he was able to show that the gravitics worked very well. And I'm really astounded as to how well they did work from just reading his material, especially here lately.
0: Hmm. But you can do much better, which means you can make them smaller, lighter, and use less electricity and get better thrust. In other words, we've got ourselves the making of a real space drive.
1: Right.
0: You know, what's astonishing to me, Larry, is that in the last decade since Brown did all this and the notes have come out and after Moore's book, that nobody has done what I want to do, which is to build one of these suckers and put it into orbit and test it in orbit.
1: And that's where you need to test it to.
0: Yep. Yep.
1: To actually,
0: I'll tell you what, hold it there.
1: Well,
0: we're at the top of the hour. My guest this morning, Larry Davenport, we're talking about T. Townsend Brown, anti-gravity, and the ability to make this stuff in your garage. In fact, later, I'm going to have him go into great detail for all the DIYers in the audience all over the world. Why don't you try making one in your garage and put it on a pendulum and see what happens? You're on the other side of midnight. My name is Richard C. Hoagland. We shall return.

I want to talk to you in the audience around the planet tonight. I want to talk to you about the kind of meta objectives of the Enterprise mission and The Other Side of Midnight, this radio show that you're listening to right now. As you know, we have sponsored a number of important research projects through this show over the last couple, 3 years. We've raised money for electrogravitics, for M-Drive research. We're looking very hard now at this whole orgone accumulator technology, and I want to use the Accutron, this inertial sensor, which I developed following the lead of Bruce De Palma many, many decades ago, to put the Accutron in an orgone situation, in the accumulator or in an orgone blanket, these multi-layered concoctions that somehow seem to trap or densify the ether. And yes, ether is real. There is a physics of the ether. And the problem is that it all costs money. It all costs funds. So we've added a new wrinkle to the Other Side of Midnight website. Over on the left-hand side, if you go to theothersideofmidnight.com and just look over on the left, you'll see under the banners which say things like Home, Tonight Show, there's a donate button. And there's also some donate buttons in the middle of the page if you happen to get the right show. But mainly over on the left, it says donate now. Normally, I don't like asking folks for money, but money is energy. Money is the ability in this culture to do things, to accomplish things,

there is a huge need and necessity for a game changer. We need to bring humanity back together to realize its commonality and not its differences. And that's in part what this show is trying to do with a variety of programs. And part of our research effort is trying to do with a variety of projects there. So if you have some spare change, if you have more than spare change, go to that button. Go to the left-hand Donate Now button and click on it and send us what you can spare, because communication in the 21st century costs. Everything costs, but communication more than anything costs, because you have transmitters and internet connections and bright people and complexity of computers. Oh my God, complexity of computers. It all ultimately has to be paid for somehow. And as you know, you can also join Club 19.5. That's an easy way to support the show, because then you get archives, you get seminars, you get this thing we're going to be doing in the next few weeks on how to look at these images. And there are ways you can look that will give you insights to what you're seeing that will not be found on NBC or CBS or ABC. So again, go to the left-hand side of tonight's show page or the guest page, click on the donate button, and send us what you can spare, because believe me, every dollar helps.

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As a Club 19.5 member, you'll gain access to the rest of this show and all previous 350-plus shows that we have done. Now, recent Club 19.5 member archive recording have the commercials removed, and the sound quality has been enhanced. You'll also receive a dedicated private podcast feed that contains these enhanced show recordings. And you'll be able to download the MP3 files directly from the archive if you prefer. As a Club 19.5 member, you'll have access to a private chat server that members use to chat about the show during the show, and you will have a direct channel to post a question that will be read on the air to the guest. And you'll have a place to post questions during our open hailing frequencies. We realize that not everyone wants to call in live, and this gives you an easy way to participate in a live show without having to participate. Club 19.5 members can use this private chat to talk about the shows, ask questions, suggest new guests, and I may even pop on from time to time to answer specific questions. Also, the entire Bridge crew is in these participating chat channels, so you can interact with them as well. You'll also be the first to preview our new videos and reports. We'll be adding exclusive new features to Club 19.5 as we go forward, and boy, have we got some amazing things to tell you about in the coming weeks. 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I want to thank all our Club 19.5 members because without your guys' support, this show would not be on the air. Please help us continue growing the show by subscribing to Club 19.5 today. And when I say we really need you, we really need you. Over and out.

0: Welcome to the other side of midnight. Tonight we have with us a very special, wonderful guest that I happen to see at the Living Life Expo. This is Kinthea, filling in for Richard C. Hoagland. And he sends you all his very best. Our guest tonight is Robert Perala. And the topic is extraterrestrials and the nature of existence. Later on, we'll be joined by Georgia Lambert. And Robert is like, he's got a very diverse background. Just briefly touching on it, he's an internationally acclaimed author of The Divine Blueprint and the new revised edition of The Divine Architect. His books and life's work were inspired by an event that occurred in 1977 when he was taken aboard a spacecraft by three extraterrestrial astronauts. He was returned sunburned, covered in a honey oil-like substance. He is a U.S. correspondent and host of his own Perala Report on Facebook and has been featured on CNN, Showtime, and Coast to Coast AM, just to name a few. You can find more about Robert at robertperala.com. That's Robert, P-E-R-A-L-A.com. So welcome, Robert. Welcome to the other side of midnight.
1: Hi, Kinthea. Great to be on your show. And greetings from the West Coast from California here.
0: I'm on the West Coast with you, so yes.
1: Yeah,
0: it was such a delight running into you the other day at the Living Life Expo, so I'm truly grateful. And for our audience, maybe you'd like to share a little how you happen to know Richard.
1: Oh, gosh. You know, it's almost incredible. I don't know if Richard even remembers this, but Richard goes back way back. He's probably the preeminent researcher when it comes to extraterrestrial science and, you know, is consulting with NASA and who knows. I believe the first time I met Richard actually was at the first UFO conference of its kind in April of 1978, when it was headed up by Dr. J. Allen Hynek. Mm-hmm. And there was, if I remember right, there was a young Richard Hoagland there. The Hertaks, J.J. Desiree Hertak were there. There was a young Stanton Friedman. And there was a, and then there was William Shatner.
0: Oh my gosh!
1: From Star Trek fame, and but I knew Richard later on. I actually met Richard formally again much later on, and then was in several expos with him. You know, and a lot of times I would be asked to introduce him as an MC, and then I would sit like everyone else and wonder in the first five rows and listen to. A download that make your hair turn green.
0: That's for sure.
1: It was a ton of fun and very, very powerful. Really, a remarkable guy and a researcher in every sense of the word.
0: Well, you have an amazing snapshot of history. I mean, I think you could probably tell our audience about so many unique experiences that few ever get, and I'm so curious. And Did you had a chance to also know Robin, isn't that so?
1: I did. I had the pleasure of knowing Robin for, a few years there. As I hosted, our MC'd expos, it would cause me to run into her. And I actually had quite a number of meetings with her. I always felt Robin was very much, you know, an academic for sure. So for me, it was like, wow, this is somebody with a very serious educational background, and she was in Oriental medicine and homeopathy, and was a really a diplomat on the National Board of Homeopathic Examiners, really she was extraordinary in health. I most of my conversations dealt in. How was I going to get well? And she was always right there for me to give me some little anecdotes for living. I found her always very charming and very, very educated and very, very graceful, very beautiful woman, very beautiful soul in every sense of the word. Because, you know, when you meet people, they all have a certain kind of vibe and they'll move you this way or that way. And And Robin always was very present, I noticed, which was a wonderful thing in her body. She was always very, very present and very charming and very supportive. And I think she brought a lot to this life and a lot to Richard as far as supporting him, because he's on the road, you know, all that time. God bless her. I think the good news, maybe later on in the program when we talk about the origin of the soul and these matters, you know, the nice thing is you know, we can take comfort in the fact that, and it's not always easy, but when we all have lost somebody, we all tend to lose a parent or a loved one or a spouse or worse yet, even a child. 35 years of research on my end, and I'm 63 now, Cynthia, shows us that we definitely see them again. And no one gets off this planet with resolved business. We all rejoin again and then find what we didn't resolve. And the nice thing is that there's a sense of love, hope, and wonder when we meet them. It's startling to the soul when they cross over that there are many that are there actually waiting for us. It's not just a movie. It's actually, that's the way the universe runs, and it's a beautiful thing.
0: I'm sure you've had some personal experiences that would really highlight that. I remember you once mentioning an experience with your father.
1: Yeah. You know, my dad died in my arms. And for those listeners out there that have lost someone, you know, they know how that might feel. And, but literally, on the day that we were going to drive down from his house after he had passed away, this is about 5 days later, I was sleeping in his bed because we had all the family over and we were going to drive down to Saratoga, which is at the bottom of Silicon Valley, kind of nestled against the mountains, a beautiful area of the world. And we had the funeral planned that day. And sure enough, when we wake up, we come from what's called Delta. That's the lowest point of sleep when you're really, really deep in sleep and what's called the well of dreams. And then you come up through Theta and other things. You go through what's called hypnagogic right before you wake up. That's that sort of twilight you have when you're just waking up and you're kind of coming back into this world. And you're still lingering a little bit in the other world of sleep. And I just heard him as clear as a bell lean right over to me. I felt the bed almost depress a little bit, and he just whispered in my ear, "Hi, Rob, thanks." Oh. And I was overwhelmed with tears. So beautiful. Oh. Incredible. Yeah. Mm. Yeah, wonderful thing.
0: Yes. It's a journey that we all take. And we take with our loved ones as well.
1: Mm.
0: So, you know, that's, I'm sure, going to weave in a lot in our conversation this evening. I'm so curious how you came to be where you are in your journey. How did you start out? What, like, first drew you into all of this? Is it really just that experience in 1977, or was there something before then?
1: Well, there really was something. There really was something before then. You know, when I was a young boy, I remember very distinctly a few things happening. Sitting on the lawn at one point, and there was a group of people that I seemed to know, and they were, you know, apparition-like, and it was as if they were waving goodbye to me.
0: Hmm.
1: I didn't know really what that was about, and I later kind of learned that they weren't really saying goodbye to me. They were saying goodbye to a portion, a period where, as I was growing up, that direct contact that I had with people on the other side was going to shift, and I wouldn't see them with such frequency. Well, when I was a boy, I would see men and women in the room, and sometimes children, and they are what's called full torso semi-etheric apparitions.
0: Mm-hmm. When you say boy, like what age are you referring to?
1: Mm-hmm. Oh, this would be clear back. I mean, I remember even when I was young as five, seeing people that were standing in the room that I could see through. And by the time I was about seven and a half, right around there, I was taken to Reverend John Roger Hinkins, who I found out just only a week ago had made his transition not too long ago even. And I still have the reel-to-reel tapes, you know, that they recorded me on incredibly, because I'd be taken to him and they'd say, now tell me, what is it that's going on in the middle of the night? And I would say, well, there's people in the middle of the night and you can kind of see through them. And it's not like they actually talked to me. It was more like I was a witness to something that was kind of going on anyway, regardless.
0: Oh. Uh-huh.
1: And then they would say, well, tell me about them again. I said, well, you must have seen them. You know, they look just like we do. In fact, as far as people passing over, they continue to look pretty much like they look in this life, perhaps perhaps more youthful, younger, slightly different proportions. You may see them fluctuate a bit in their light body, but I would see people on the other side, and I would tell my mom this, and so they were very curious. And in 1966, when I turned 11 that year, you know, that was, you can imagine. We used to have neighbors over, we used to have friends over at the house. My mother would bring over, it was a group of women in San Jose. They were women pilots. And they would come over, and we had a reputation in those days. They would say, if the furniture's moving by itself, you're probably over at the Borella's house. Because we had seances, they tried to pierce veils into the other side, they were poking holes into the other side, we're going to make contact. And then I would say, well, I've seen these people, and then, you know, they would try to make direct contact with departed loved ones, and never knowing that, you know, by the time I was 22, that this would start to be a journey about extraterrestrials, which really was a little bit on the table then, but not, not 1966, so... So I was very lucky. I was very exposed to this science of the material and non-material plane since I was a young boy. So I almost have never known a time when people, when you were trying to make contact with the other side, whether it be prayer, meditation, or direct contact with the channel, trans channel.
0: Mm-hmm. Mm-hmm. You know, it's interesting you mentioned 66 because our guest last night, David Sarita, was talking about seeing a UFO here in Albany where I was going to elementary school, only by then I was out of elementary school. And he said that everyone was like, you know, knocking on houses to come out and see this UFO. Now, if you come to Albany, it's like the most quiet little town. It doesn't seem like anything that kind of thing would go on. And so San Jose is only an hour from Albany. So apparently this area was receiving visitors then openly.
1: I've heard this. I like David very much. Very nice guy. Very, very savvy guy. You know? And you have had sightings that are going on right now. Only a week or two ago that was up above the Albany and there's something above the Oakland, San Francisco area that's always been, that area also of the Napa area, and then crossing over to Marin and all that.
0: Mm-hmm,
1: maybe the extraterrestrials like wealthy people.
0: Well, Marin would be where they'd find them.
1: Really?
0: A little Saratoga, too.
1: Yeah, it was a wonderful time in the 70s, Saratoga. You know, people don't know really what the Bay Area looked like back then, but it was a remarkable time, and I remember very distinctly the little metaphysical bookstore in Los Gatos, where I discovered, UFO magazine. I didn't even know they had anything like that. Alien Meetings by Brad Steiger.
0: Oh, my goodness.
1: Strangers Among Us, those kind of books, they were the predecessors in those days to what we have now is a long library of testimony of extraterrestrial science. But in those days, we'd pick that book off the shelf and we'd say, have you read this? My mind is just absolutely blown that, people are claiming they've already had contact. And then now, 30 years later, you have everybody kind of coming out of the closet saying, well, I've had an encounter, and they tell you about it. And you know, or they meet you and they have a, you know, all of a sudden they go, I've always wanted to meet you and I want to tell you the story. I hear the darndest things, you know, it's colorful.
0: You know, as I listen to you speak of it, I don't pick up any tones of anything sinister, dark. And I feel happy about that personally.
1: Yeah.
0: I mean, what would you say your experience in this kind of contact? What overtone do you get? What
1: I take away from it, and this is what I've been saying in most of my radio shows or lectures, what have you. You know, we get sidetracked by this little gray guy, you know, the iconic gray man with his big black almond-shaped eyes and his spindly arms and something very dramatic. But actually, I think that what is being left out of the narrative, really, is that there are men and women that are coming here that are just like you and I.
0: Mm-hmm.
1: They've benefited from greater time and greater knowledge. And they've mastered a number of critical things, and that would be like what we would, you know, on this planet. I, not to get into too personal growth about this story, but it is a personal growth story. And that is, you know, they've mastered things like the virtues, tolerance, selflessness, forgiveness, kindness, compassion, unconditional love, and they've risen to a higher plane of existence. And then their technological aspect has matched a more spiritual-based existence. And so then eventually they have come trepsing through the long distances it would take to even get here. Because actually Earth is an outpost. It's actually, it's not really considered in a busy area of the universe by cosmologists. We're almost an outpost. But they are coming here, and I believe they are coming here because they have they're vested in our DNA. They are vested in this process of birth, learning all life's lessons, the karmic bound souls that lovingly are brave enough to come and be born in the material world, and then live out their existence here and learn all the mastery of different things. And it can be beautiful and it can be terrifying. And then they return back to source. And we find out that men and women are coming here. And I believe very strongly that they are coming out of this area of what we call the Pleiades. It says in the lost books of Job that you are descendants of the house of Pleiades.
0: Mm-hmm.
1: Times. And so you'd have to ask yourself, why would the prophet even take time to write that, you know?
0: Right, and the traditions all around the globe, all the ethnic traditions talk about that. I always felt that the Pleiades seeded us, that we are, they're like our parents, and they're just watching us grow up.
1: That's exactly it. It's simplified, that's exactly it in a nutshell, you know. There's a wonderful, I can mention a few names here. There's a wonderful book I always... there's a few books that I recommend, but one of them on this subject matter is by Barbara Marciniak, and it's called Path of Empowerment.
0: Mm-hmm.
1: And it's really a personal, I know channeled material is subjective, I get it, but I also see that in that book is a treatise on the human experience as they might view it. And as we come here, in a very serious growth expansion experience in the lower realms, which we call third dimensional reality, and then that they are watching over this, and that's probably others have validated this, and I would say that I found it to be pretty close to what I feel is pretty accurate here, you know.
0: And so, like, I'm so curious in your contact experiences, have you felt like they're teaching you some lessons, or they're just observing you? Is there like a two-way communication going on, or they're just observing?
1: No, actually both. Some come here and observing. You'll notice in the great quest for disclosure and all what's going on here, you ever notice that you look for consistencies? One is, the visitors that are here are always slightly out of, they're always distant. They don't even allow themselves to be photographed. you know, outside of maybe the odd one that captures a photograph, but they're non-intrusive on both their craft and their direct visitations. Another one is that they're not intrusive in any way when they pass through, you know, right outside your home, believe it or not, or when they're passing over with a, you know, a group of them. You know, might pass over a city and you might see them as small lights that pass over very quickly. And then with the flip side. And the flip side is that there are, that they are actually walking around you and you are inspired by them. You actually, when you often have an inspiring moment or say a warning, maybe of like, gee, I don't think I really should go down there today. You know, sometimes that's them talking to you. Now that doesn't mean just extraterrestrials. That's a committee. That's a guide team that's walking with you. And yeah, there's layers to that. We can get into that in the show, maybe a little later. But later. But there's layers to, you know, the higher ups, the seraphim, the cherubim, the angelics, and then it comes on down through various life form until eventually you have spirits that are just walking around you and you don't even know. You think all your thoughts are your own, but actually you're sharing the space with some of them, and you hear them in your own mind's voice.
0: Right,
1: that
0: right.
1: Comforting, you know?
0: Exactly.
1: Yeah.
0: Yeah, I think the old worldview is to see ourselves as separate, and as we're becoming more conscious, we're realizing that we're in this sea of consciousness.
1: Sure.
0: And that our thoughts are all, it's like the stream of consciousness is intermingling. You know, one of the things that I think about is like how much the media makes an effort to terrorize us with, oh, they're going to come and conquer us and, you know, take over the world. And I'm thinking, wait a moment. I remember Bob Dean saying that they've been here over 10,000 years. If they were going to do that, they'd have done it already. You know,
1: Bob Dean. I was very fortunate last year, Contact in the Desert, to receive his Lifetime Achievement Award on behalf of him and to give a speech on behalf of Bob Dean. And I was shocked that they chose me because why wouldn't you go for one of those bigger names on the poster, you know? But I was very humbled to be asked to speak on behalf of him. And I said some very flowering words that are really true to his spirit, which, you know, Bob was a consummate gentleman. Absolutely a class act in every sense of the word. Charming.
0: And maybe for our audience that doesn't know him, you might just give a little background what he did, where he came from.
1: Bob was in the
0: air. I'm sure there are some that don't know.
1: Yeah. Major Bob Dean. Bob was in the Air Force, and he was really involved in some of the early cases like Roswell. Some of the other cases that came after that, he was decorated. He was, a veteran and spoke not only later on in his life about extraterrestrials, but spoke early on, too. I think people don't know that, you know, Bob addressed the military, addressed veterans, addressed hospice patients, wounded veterans. In every sense of the word, he was really a humanitarian. And
0: he had top secret clearance, didn't he?
1: And he had top secret clearance, yeah. You know, the places where they wouldn't invite me, I'll tell you that. You know, but yeah, he had top secret clearance to a lot of classified stuff, sure. Well,
0: yeah, I remember him mentioning that his superior officer had given him this material to look at, which the military had been studying extraterrestrial UFO influence over the past 10,000 years. They had reviewed history and came to the conclusion that they'd been here a long time and that there was records of them all around the planet.
1: Sure. Absolutely. Without question. You know, show me somebody that doubts exactly this conversation that we're having, or doubts the existence of extraterrestrials, and they'll show you somebody that hasn't done their homework. Because if you've done enough, just a small amount of research, you find that, it's almost crazy to look out at infinity and the infinite amount of stars and everything else and all these reports of UFOs and not think that there is, you know, something that is here. There has always been a governing body on planet Earth. There's always been a spiritual hierarchy long before Christ, long before even recorded history as we know it, you know, before the pyramids or, you know, Dendera, you know, and all these areas of Egypt. They were always here in one form or another. And, you know, if you want to, you know, say that the Earth has flipped its axis about every 26,000 years, it's probably pretty accurate, you know, from what, you know, what they're finding. But, you know, you have to go to the experts for that. You know, there's some great people out there that do that kind of work. I'm a student too, you know, Cynthia. I'm the guy always just sort of, you know, listening at these expos and trying to piece the puzzle together myself.
0: Right. Well, you've had quite an opportunity to hear a broad spectrum of possibilities as to what this contact means. Like you're speaking now of the spiritual hierarchy and being here even before Christ. And I'm, you know, so curious as to, well, okay, I thought the Christ energy was infinite. So are you meaning the embodiment of the incarnation of Jesus my mind just went off there.
1: No, recorded history as we know it. Yeah, of course. You know, Christ has existed, you know, infinite, you know, that goes, I don't think the mind has even room for that. But I'm just talking about his recorded embodiment for this world, you know, and, you know, so the world didn't start with Christ. He came here in the Christ light, the Christ energies, as we understand them to whatever small degree we have, you know, probably been here for long, long time before the physical incarnation and then prophets trying to foretell the story of what happened while he was here, which probably has a lot of accuracy in it, but, you know, wonders knows. And I think that when we pass on from the world here, we get to solve the great mystery and you have access to everything. And you kind of wake up like you've woken from a dream, you know, and you see the truth.
0: By the way, we're coming up on break, so we're just, we'll take up some of this conversation on the other side of the break. I do want to explore the idea of after we pass over and consciousness. We have 2 minutes. I shouldn't have cut you off so soon. I'm sorry, my dear. So I think I'll postulate the question here and then we can take it over. So, you know, when we cross over to the other side, you know, many want to contact those who've gone on. And I'm just so curious if you've noticed any information about how long they are accessible, because it seems to me that when we return to the all that is, we still have connection, but now we are exposed to such an expansive realm that, you know, maybe our checking in is fading as time is passing. I don't know. What's your sense of it?
1: Well, the 30-second version, since we're going to commercial, would be yes, right. They are most evident here when they pass. And as, you know, several weeks and then months pass, they do pull their energy back and they do go on to other assignments, but they do check back in throughout your whole life.
0: Okay, so you're listening to The Other Side of Midnight.com. Our show tonight is Extraterrestrials and the Nature of Reality. 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

0: Welcome back to The Other Side of Midnight. We're speaking with Robert Perala on extraterrestrials and the nature of existence. And we were just having a conversation about extraterrestrials and their influence on the planet, and also about our energy as we cross over. Robert, where would you like to take up? Where would you like to continue?
1: Let's go to a little bit about how we can be responsible to our own life and make a connection to the other side. You know, I'm a big fan of James Van Praagh. It's a lovely book out there called now I'm on the radio, right? I can't think of it. I'll think of it in a second. But I was in his workshop over the weekend at the New Living Expo, where I saw you, actually.
0: Mm-hmm.
1: And so it's important that people learn to sit still. You know, when I was a kid, one of the big influences I had was, you remember 1967, you know, I don't know if you could remember back that far, but in 1967, the Beatles went to go see Maharishi Mahesh Yogi in the Himalayas. It's actually in an ashram. It's where the Ganges meets the plains of in Rishikesh, in Rishikesh. Anyway, and they asked John Lennon when he got back, "What did you learn from this Himalayan master?" People forget that John and George actually stayed there for 2.5 months during the height of their fame. And when he got back, he said, "What did you learn?" And he said, he said that you had to sit still or you're never going to know. And that stayed with me my whole life. You know, most of us don't sit still and calm our mind and have even enough faith to receive necessarily. And it's about sitting still every day. Try to stay to a certain time if you can. I know that's very difficult. We're all very busy. But it's important that if you want to feel that sense of connection to the other side, it's a practice, and it takes a while. And then by sitting still and clearing your mind, and first, allowing yourself to forgive yourself and allowing yourself to connect to the unseen and have faith a little bit, you'd be surprised at what's around you. And some people are really glad they took the time to sit still and making a connection between the material plane as we know it here and the non-material plane has always been one of my big things. And meditation is certainly a big part of that, to be able to sit still and allow the whole body, the endocrine system, all your chakra points, all this needs to calm down a bit, because the material plane is being invaded by an awful lot of things now, and more coming our way, you know. So
0: what technique would you suggest for clearing your mind?
1: I really like the Vedas method of just sitting still. You can lie down or sit in the lotus position, and usually you take a series of slow breaths, through your nose, and then exhale through your mouth, and just allow yourself to sit or be very, very still. Breathe in and out maybe 4 to 5 times, and then feel your body sinking. You know, one thing that really you can do is if you can do this in your backyard, so much the better, of allowing your spine to touch the ground and allowing your feet to touch the ground. Sometimes I lie down on the grass in the back, my spine, on the ground, and then I pull my feet back so my feet back can sit on the actual lawn itself.
0: Mm-hmm.
1: You need to be close to the earth, because a lot of people, believe it or not, they're so concerned about those cool shoes that they're going to buy, never thinking. There's a lot of people that never actually touch the earth for weeks at a time, because they're always, wearing shoes. But it's very important that you try to be in nature and you try to sit still and you try to clear your mind as much as possible, because the atmosphere is changing. And some people are starting to notice this new paradigm that we're entering into, where they're You've had people on your show that have said, you know, I don't know what it is, but there's something going on here. It feels like something is almost talking to me. And I feel like there's something, there's a vibrational difference that the outside world just doesn't seem quite the same. Do you notice that?
2: For sure.
0: For sure. And you know, I think part of this thing that's not the same is like the awareness of the living earth, the consciousness of the planet, and connecting with the consciousness of the planet. And when you were talking about how many people never even touch the earth, you know, they're walking on cement, they're walking on there with this insulation between them and the earth, not realizing how our human body so needs that kind of energy, the support of the earth for health.
1: Absolutely. And like Robin said, you know, Robin was very big in taking herbs. You know, you've got to, I'll tell you right now, one good way to get your body to relax better is you've got to keep your gut, your digestive very, very clean. A good herbal diet, cleanses, keep you, we're taking in a fantastic amount of toxins from everything from cell phone signal frequencies, which are just absolutely filling up the atmosphere, to all the other toxins, pollutants, cars, diet, the fancy red and white boxes they sell you in your local grocery store. A lot needs to be looked at as far as keeping the body clean, and also your thoughts, because if you want to connect to the other side, it's really important that your thoughts are somewhat pure and happy. And that's not always easy. I know we're all carrying a lot of trauma. I know we have a lot of setbacks. And, you know, I mean, I listen to my thoughts sometimes, Cynthia, and I wouldn't even hang out with a guy like me. You know, and we all have that, right?
0: Yeah, we do. And, you know, when our thoughts are like that, like attracts like. So then you attract a kind of lower vibration consciousness to you that just multiplies the problem.
1: And it's mounting. Take a look at the last 30 years. You remember we would, you know, motion pictures are a very big part of our life, movies, and we grow up with them. And as far as extraterrestrials go, you know, movies over the last few decades have kind of shown you a scenario. And it's just designed to get you used to the idea, you know. And we'll notice that we started out with some innocent things, like when we were growing up, fun things, Lost in Space, I remember, the Invaders, Close Encounters of the Third Kind comes to mind. Lovely films. And you've noticed that they've gotten a little darker and a little darker. Yeah. Until it's just not enough, until they've just got a mound on. And I tell you, I go to the movies to look at the screen, not away. And it's important to, you know, what are you entertaining? You know, what do you really want to see in your life? Because your consciousness, your thoughts are actually going on above your head. Let me look at this. I got to look this up here. I'll have to give you a better accurate date. But scientists found that the thoughts actually were not happening in the brain to the degree that we thought, but that are actually happening above. They're happening in
0: right. Bruce Lipton talks about the field, yeah, that they're happening all around us. Like we're like a TV that's picking up the signals, and that the thoughts aren't even in our bodies. They are originating outside.
1: Right. The mind is the brain is a housing unit and a memory unit more than anything else. And, but yeah, our thoughts. I have a very strong regimen of keeping my hopefully keeping my thoughts pure and happy, because there's every situation in the world out there to bring you down into a darker, lower natured aspect, and that's why we see these big movements happening in, you know, in the music industry, and it's getting darker and darker, and the television. Darker and darker. My goodness, how did we get here?
0: Right. So what's your recipe when you're encountering your dark thoughts for turning them around? How do you pivot?
1: You know, I'm a graduate of Tony Robbins. And Tony would always say, it takes repetition. Your brain and your thoughts are like a muscle. So it's really important to keep reminding yourself. You're not giving yourself permission to go there and ruminate. Little notes are handy, little reminders. There's a design to the day where you get up and you say, all right, this is another day in my assignment of being here in the material world. What am I going to do today to move, touch, and inspire myself and move, touch, and inspire other people? So I know people will say, oh, Robert, you know, you sound like you're the intergalactic Tony Robbins now. but it's true. And I notice how people are getting older and they're just bent over and they're looking down. And, you know, you can see their thoughts are just one of, the heaviness.
0: And rigid. Oh, my gosh.
1: Anyway. You know, that's going to be guaranteed us anyway, but why make it worse, you know? So, yeah, it's a practice each day.
0: Mm-hmm. Mm-hmm. Have the extraterrestrials given you insights in that direction?
1: Yeah, of course. You know, I go back to the guides. The guides are extraterrestrials. Extra meaning extra or beyond. Terrestrial meaning terrain. I didn't expect to be in the extraterrestrial speaking field at all. If you'd asked me years ago, I never really gave it a lot of thought in the 80s. I was very, very busy making a lot of, you know, making money. But I had my encounter in 1977, and that never went away. And I decided in 1994, after seeing other speakers, and I think I'd actually spoken to Greg Braden, and I thought, you know what? I think I can do this. You know, I put up a flyer in April of 1994, and I decided that I would just call it the extraterrestrials are here. And I listed some bullet points of things I'd want to talk about. Got a telephone call from the leader of MUFON at the time, Virgil Staff, great guy, he's passed now. And they said, have you been speaking a lot? And I said, he didn't ask me if I'd done a lecture before. So I thought, well, you got to start somewhere.
0: I've been talking to everyone I see.
1: Pretty well is. And I went up at the Divine Science Church on that fateful day. Actually, it was July 15th, if I remember it right. And one of those days where it was like 102 degrees. And I went up to face my accusers, which in those days, that's kind of a fun thing, but all the members of MUFON Curiosity Series, in those days, we didn't have the internet, really. And so, you know, you'd have 140 people coming to see a Sunday lecture because the internet today is giving the milk away for free. But that said, I went up and I gave a talk, and guy comes up to me and says the damnedest thing I've ever heard. Can you come to Stanford University and just tell them the same story, just the way you told us here, and we'll pay you to do that. We charge like $4 at the door. And I thought, really, you know? And so it never stopped. You know, people when they come see me, they want to. I present a variety show, which is we want to make it all about them because it is about them. But first, you know, we thought, okay, well, what happened with my encounter? And we go through that, and then we go into a little bit of the origin of the soul and how did you get here? You know, what deciding factors brought you here to the material world? And then we look at a lot of sciences and near-death experiences, and then we look at little better techniques of monitoring our own life and some personal growth stuff. And then we take off into what awaits us on the other side. So it's a very I wouldn't say I'm the greatest researcher in the world. I am a finder of fascinating things. I put them in a really good PowerPoint presentation, and it just keeps going year after year. But I'm not the latest guy. I'm not like Richard. Richard, if you want a researcher, go to Richard. Go to Richard Dolan. Go to Richard Hoagland. Go to Greg Braden. Those guys are real serious researchers that are constantly finding something new about an area of the world or astronomy or something. But actually, my message has been not changing a lot, but it's always been inspiring and fun.
0: Right. Well, I think what captures me, and I imagine appeals to your audiences, is how genuine you are when you're telling about your experience. Like, I'm thinking about, okay, so he went up on a spacecraft with extraterrestrials, and I'm thinking, okay, was this a physical spacecraft? Was this an etheric spacecraft? Are these extraterrestrials in blood bodies, or are they transparent apparitions? I'm so curious. You want to tell us about your experience? I mean, like, what's the inside scoop of being inside a spacecraft? And what are these beings like?
1: You know, I was in the California-Nevada border where in the area of Lake Tahoe, yeah.
0: Okay.
1: And so this is, it was a ski resort. Incredibly, we had a townhouse, and it was in Heavenly Valley, of all places, right?
0: Oh, yeah, I've been there.
1: Yeah, and I was on a skiing vacation, and I was meditating one night, and I called out to a crystalline sky. I remember raising my palms to the sky, not thinking about extraterrestrials, but just wondering if there was anything out there, I would like to meet it. And I lit a candle and I did a little prayer. And this would be December 26th, 1977. So I was 22 then and 63 now. But,
0: and you're lighting a candle outside?
1: Yeah, I lit a candle out in the cold, cold December night.
0: Oh, beautiful.
1: Yeah, you know, I'm a naive 22-year-old lighting a candle, talking to the universe.
0: I love it.
1: But someday something will show up someday, you know.
0: Mm-hmm.
1: Went to bed, didn't think anything of it. 2:30 in the morning, I'm startled by what looked like it was just unbelievable, really. It was like an arcing storm of brilliant, extraordinary light. Flashes.
0: Now you're indoors. When you say you went to bed, you're indoors or were you still outdoors? Were you sleeping outside or inside?

0: You mean not coal, but immobile?
1: Yeah, immobile.
0: Yeah, okay.
1: And I remember very distinctly just not being able to move at all. And they wore like these silver-like spacesuits. They had visors. I saw no faces. They had like an orange antenna on the top of their helmet. It almost looked like they were about maybe 8 feet tall. And I couldn't control anything, any movement at all. And somehow,
0: were you terrified?
1: Oh, to say the least. But but in some ways, I didn't have time to think about it too much. It's almost too much for the mind to really. It's too much, you know. And I remember it felt like there was a tunnel that opened up of a swirling light, incredible light. And I started to hurl through this tunnel.
0: Oh, my gosh.
1: And it burned terrible. I mean, I remember at one point surrendering to death because I thought that's the only option, is that you can't live on fire. And I thought, I'll pass away. I surrender. And when I surrendered, it let go of me a little bit. And suddenly, it was okay. And then I started to resist again. I started to become conscious again. And then it started to burn again. And then, without any warning, I was suddenly in a sphere of some kind. I can't say that I was taken aboard a spacecraft. I would say I was taken into a room of some kind that had a hue around it. It was all incandescent light everywhere, kind of grayish, heavenly, you know, sphere, kind of had no walls, it had no corners. And I remember there was like a kind of like a large glass, almost a blisk-like object or something in front of me. And then suddenly, I'll speed up the story here, but suddenly I was hurling through this tunnel, and then I was back in the room, and I want to say something. You know, when I was in this sphere or whatever, nobody spoke to me. There was no one there to greet me. I would love to tell you when I went through the light that it'd be one of those wonderful stories about, you know, the ones I'm talking about, you know, when you go through the light and you go, it was so beautiful. It was
0: beautiful. Right.
1: I went through this wonderful light. Well, that's not this story, actually. I love that to be this story, but that's not this story. This story, it was painful. And when I was suddenly hovering again now above my bed in this blue bubble, lowered down on the bed, these astronauts that had this flash of lightning coming off of them, and these suits seemed to just vaporize. And I was lowered on the bed, the blue bubble disappeared, the tunnels closed up, and I was lying there in a state of absolute shock, which lasted maybe an hour and a half, I don't know, something like that. And I eventually threw up over the side of the bed, crawled across the floor to get into the bathroom. I thought I needed to get some water. I needed to see if I'm all here even. I was in such shock. And when I turned on the light and saw myself in the mirror, I was sunburned from head to toe. And I had like a honey or like oil substance. I was covered in it, and like a honey material of some kind.
0: Oh my goodness.
1: Needless to say, I didn't want to see anything like that ever.
0: So you were touching this. Did it have a scent? I mean, could you smell it, or did you taste it, or?
1: Oh no, I actually didn't taste it. I just was in a state of shock, shaking, and I just knew I was sunburned. And I was soaked in the stuff, and I went to lie back in my bed, and I could still see this like flashing inside my mind. Somehow I didn't have complete control of all my thoughts. It was like I had flashes, convulsions going on, the image of them standing there. Now, understand that if extraterrestrials, they can come in many forms. They can visit you in many ways. They can visit you while you're downstairs, and people can be sleeping upstairs and be absolutely not knowing anything even took place.
0: Mm-hmm. So they're like multidimensional. They're like coming through some kind of portal, dimensional portal.
1: Yes.
0: Mm-hmm.
1: Yeah.
0: And are they solid.

0: like you're solid, or have they, are their vibrations so speeded up that they're not, that they're more like an apparition?
1: Well, it wasn't an apparition like in the sense that I could see through them, because I couldn't see through them. It was more like they were encased in this wild light flashing violently around them, and they were solid, but I can't say for sure if they were solid, because they were glowing so brilliant that it would be very difficult to say if they were solid or not, you know?
0: You know, what comes to my mind as you say that is thinking, well, these travelers, if they're like this kind of frequency, they may not be traveling the way we travel. I mean, they could be on the other side of the galaxy and be appearing that way. I mean,
1: right.
0: Like maybe they don't travel like we travel linearly. Maybe they are, you know, like when they talk about in quantum physics and when the two items entanglement, maybe there's a kind of energy where they can, they somehow are, they could teleport by thought.
1: Absolutely. Without question. Sure. Absolutely. They can transcend, I think, incredible distances, not necessarily even in a craft as we might figure, because it would only seem reasonable that there would be a vehicle, but I believe that they can get here by other means that we haven't even considered yet.
0: Well, when you're speaking of that light room that you were taken to, that had no walls, it almost feels like you were taken into this other dimension rather than into a machine craft.
1: Absolutely. Absolutely. I don't have the capacity to say which. I'd love to have more detail to the story. But after the break, you know, there's a series of incredibly funny things that happen after this whole episode that,
0: okay,
1: that you almost like your head spins around going, how could this have happened?
0: Well, did anyone, I mean, like, were there other people in the house when this happened? Did you tell them, or did they see the stuff on you, or?
1: Yes. Well, first of all, my sister, my mom and my dad were sleeping upstairs. When I came to the following day, it was my mother looking down at me, and she asked me if I was ever going to get up. And I looked up, and I looked around, and I was still in a state of shock. And she says, "What? How are you, why are you? Why is your face so red? Why are you so sunburned?" And I didn't say a word. I honestly didn't. I thought, okay, this is some kind of manifestation or a dream. I dismissed it at first.
0: Right.
1: But you know, later on when we get into the story, you find that series of things that happen and say, okay, well, wait a minute, this is an encounter. But that would take a number of months to understand that, and I would have to meet the right people, which include Dr. J. Allen Hynek, the founder of this whole industry.
0: Uh-huh. And did you still have the oil on you when your mom saw you?
1: No, I just looked. I felt it on me a little bit, but there was not much trace of it. And I was just sunburned from head to toe, not real badly. It seemed like whatever it was, it started to dissipate as I passed out.
0: Uh-huh.
1: So,
0: wow.
1: Yeah, see.
0: What an amazing experience.
1: Yeah. So here we are talking about it in the year 2019. Unbelievable.
0: Yeah. I would imagine you probably relive it over and over.
1: You want to know something? I've
0: what?
1: Never had one dream about it.
0: That's However, hard to believe.
1: That's hard to believe. However, I have had other people, after the break I'll tell you about other people, that could tell me even a little bit about it without me telling them anything.
0: Okay, so let's take it away to the break time here. You're on the other side of midnight.com. Our guest tonight is Robert Perala. The show is Extraterrestrials and the Nature of Existence. And we'll catch you on the other side of midnight.

anybody in the alternative field, you can hear this all the time. You can see it in communications all the time with the researchers, that it's really tough to keep going, keep this stuff afloat. It's not mainstream yet, although it's getting there. And we'll talk about some of that tonight, but it is tough. And I want you guys out there, those new listeners that are coming in, those that are going to come throughout the night, which I will mention, is to think about very much joining Club 19.5. Now, what it gives you access to is all of the broadcasts that Richard has done since, I believe, 2015, up until now. And there's been a few of us guest hosts that have come in and helped out when we've, you know, when he's needed us, you know, et cetera. And that's not only that, but you get perks that will, that we've started and we're going to do more just to keep it on the air. In Richard's case, he's a researcher and he comes in twice a week working on this show. And right now he needs a bit of time for himself. So that's one thing I want you to think about. Another one is the donate button. It's on the homepage, theothersideofmidnight.com. It's on the homepage. You can find it there. Please, in your hearts, think about a contribution. Whatever you can manage would be so helpful. You can find the button also on each page on the left-hand column. It's at the top. And if you're using your phone, you should be able to find that on your navigation.

0: And good morning, everyone, and welcome to another edition of The Other Side of Midnight, that magical time between dusk and dawn where just about anything can happen. You're going to want to go to our website, theothersideofmidnight.com, click on tonight's banner for Jim Willis, Lost Civilizations. Are we next for October 13th? It's a Sunday, October 13th. My first guest tonight is Dane Wigington, who, as you know, is our geoengineering consultant to The Other Side of Midnight. He has a background in solar energy, and he's been devoting the last several decades to this extraordinarily intractable technical and political issue. Is someone monkeying with the planetary climate and weather in a large, clandestine, enormous-scale effort to attempt to change or modify the climate or prevent certain things from happening, and they haven't just kind of gotten around to telling the rest of us. So what the hell happened this week in California, and why did we have a major snowstorm here in the central southwest, which dropped temperatures in Denver by 70 degrees in something like just a couple, 3 hours, and 60 degrees here where I'm broadcasting from? What is going on?
1: Welcome to climate engineering. Welcome to patented processes of chemical ice nucleation for weather modification, something geoengineeringwatch.org has been desperately trying to sound the alarm on for over a decade.
0: Okay, hold on.
1: Yeah.
0: Ice nucleation. For those of us that didn't get through grade school, what the hell is ice nucleation?
1: It's seeding cloud moisture with materials that cause what's called an endothermic reaction, an energy-absorbing reaction. And what that does is it converts what should have been a liquid precipitation event into a frozen precipitation event. The patents state these chemicals can nucleate ice at temperatures pushing 50 degrees Fahrenheit. So as that nucleation process occurs, as that endothermic reaction occurs, it creates a very cold, dense layer of air that descends from the clouds to the ground. Richard, this is much like people know they have first aid kits that have ice packs in them, right? They can sit on a shelf at room temperature for 20 years. You mix those chemicals, you have ice.
0: Mm-hmm.
1: Same theory on a scale that's unimaginable. So a shallow layer of air that might sometimes be only a few hundred feet thick, and we know this because we're communicating with airline pilots who say sometimes they're up off the deck 800-900 feet or more, and temperatures go up 20 or 30 degrees. So we know it's a shallow layer of air that creates the headlines and the conditions that the climate engineers and the media that represents them love to sensationalize, which creates, again, fuels the division and confusion in the population as to the true state of the planet, while the planet descends into total meltdown for many causes, many reasons, climate engineering further fueling that process overall. But on the short term, they can create these extreme winter events, extremely cold temperatures on the surface, and that skews the equation, skews the data, and helps to mask the true reality.
0: So someone created this massive storm, which caused very high winds in California, causing PG&E proactively to shut off the power so they wouldn't be sued again for like $1 billion+ like they were after the Paradise fire, the so-called campfire. What is this? What's the mega reason? Why are they doing this? Is it just political to give senators on the Senate floor ability to bring in a snowball and say, see, global warming is a myth? Or is there a deeper, more substantive reason?
1: I would argue there are many reasons. And one, if you've heard of, and I'm sure you have, the ridiculously resilient ridge. That's what the meteorologists have named this high-pressure dome that parks itself over the U.S. West, spinning clockwise in the northern hemisphere, as high-pressure domes do. And like a flywheel on a fan belt, that moves the air, the moisture up over the top of the west, where it spins again around that clockwise rotation back down to the south, bringing this colder air that's been nucleated, and i.e. polar vortex at times when they do this to an extreme enough degree. So we can look at the west as at minimum a climate sacrifice zone, that in order to carry out cool downs further east, one zone is sacrificed in order to rotate the upper level winds the way they want. But I would argue there's much more to the equation. As you just stated or alluded to, we have potential pushback against certain positions California has taken. We have also populations here that if they're mired in their own misery, it's pretty hard for them to do much on the bigger picture, to even look at it, let alone do anything about it. So there's likely many agendas being carried out, but certainly we have to at minimum look at it as a climate sacrifice zone. They need the high pressure dome over the west to spin the weather conditions they need to create a cool down further east. GeoengineWatch.org has covered this over and over. I think I sent you about...
0: Yeah, I was going to get to that. If everybody goes to theothersideofmidnight.com, if you're on the phone just listening, you need to go to the website, click on theothersideofmidnight.com, click on tonight's banner for Lost Civilizations. That will take you to tonight's guest page. Dane being our first guest, scroll down, or actually you can, at the very top under the banner on the guest page, just click on Dane's items, and that will take you directly to his section of Radio with Pictures. There are several links there, I think, 7, 8, 9, 10, no, there's 12 links, all dealing with this ice nucleation, creation of artificial winter in the middle of summer or in early fall, all the physics, all the background documentation. For those that, you know, aren't near a device where they can do this, roughly how does this work? Do you have to have a fleet of jet aircraft, you know, spraying, or how little do you need to trigger such a massive climactic shift like 70-degree temperature falls in a few hours?
1: Well, again, keep in mind it's a shallow surface layer that may only be a few hundred feet thick. So when we look at when people go into a market, Richard, and they see the big open freezer with no top, yet everything's frozen in that freezer because that cold air sits in that basin. Denver was a perfect location for them to carry this out because it is a basin, and they could really make some headlines there, and that's what they did. I've been outside through multiple of engineered chemical ice nucleation events, and in my remote area of Northern California, during those events, what you hear outside in a remote location where there's no other sounds, you hear parades of jets going overhead, literally one after another after another. They are very low. They're right on top of the cloud cover. And the flakes here in the last large snow we had in Northern California, a very unusual snow, record-breaking, did horrific damage to the trees and foliage because it starts the chemical the nucleation process at a far higher temperature than it should be. So the flakes are huge and heavy. It's like concrete. They're very adhesive. They stick to things. They don't blow off like a naturally nucleated snow would. So it does a tremendous amount of damage to the trees, foliage, homes, structures. And we're not guessing. I want to stress that. We've tested this frozen precipitation in multiple locations around the country. We find exactly the elements in it that we would expect to find: surfactants, synthetic urea. We find the normal climate engineering elements of barium, strontium, aluminum, primarily.
0: These are all chemicals that should not be in natural precipitation.
1: Absolutely not. That snow is highly toxic. And Richard, you see how many accidents that occur now.
0: It's not just don't eat the yellow snow. Don't eat any snow.
1: Correct. And you see how many pileups they had in Denver and other places. Now, of course, we know snow is slick, but not like this snow. When you have surfactants, which people, they don't know what that is, that's what you have in soap as well. It affects the molecular tension of water molecules. It makes the snow extraordinarily slick.
0: Decreases friction.
1: Yes, and we see this. We see that, I mean, people who have driven on snow for decades suddenly have trouble. And that's one of the major reasons why. People see foaming rain often because the chemical nucleation process can be used just to cool down the air mass. It doesn't always reach the ground as frozen precipitation. They can just lower the temperatures 30, 40 degrees, and they do that as well. It also contributes to the massive hailstones we see falling everywhere now. Starts that nucleation process sooner, bigger hailstone. I know we already went over the ice boulders on Lake Michigan, Baltic Sea, other places. And this same process is how they've hidden the true severity of polar meltdown as well. So one thing I want to be clear to your listeners, and I'll give this back to you. This is just in a nutshell. There can be no legitimate discussion about the climate or the state of the climate without discussing climate engineering first and foremost. And in regard to climate engineering, there can be no legitimate discussion about climate engineering without discussing chemical ice nucleation and engineered cool down events.
0: Do you think the current president, Donald Trump, knows about any of this?
1: He can't not know. And in January of 2016, Mr. Trump's top campaign people and Carson's top campaign people. That's tough to say fast.
2: Yes.
1: Had a meeting in a U.S. Air Force Brigadier General's home, who I know personally. The meeting was specifically to address the geoengineering issue. Geoengineeringwatch.org materials were sent to this meeting and distributed there. There's no question they know. And I'm sure they knew long before that. So there's absolutely no question.
0: So this should be a legitimate issue by the Democrats against this president in the coming presidential campaign. And the candidate should be asking Donald Trump, why the hell are you letting this continue? Why aren't you stopping it? Why aren't you, you know, basically preventing hidden agendas from taking control of the United States without permission of its citizens, et cetera, et cetera?
1: They're all part of the same crime syndicate, either side of the coin. And I would argue.
0: Wait, Dane, that is an opinion on your part. I maintain vigorously the only way we're going to get a breakthrough is if one of these candidates during the debate brings up the idea that Donald Trump is personally complicit in this geoengineering campaign. That's the only way we're going to get a breakthrough.
1: So is Nancy Pelosi. So is Gavin Newsom. How can I say that about Gavin Newsom? Because I've been in his office in the Capitol with his top aide, presented irrefutable data on this issue, which they could not dispute. What do we see out of Mr. Newsom?
0: Well, then you're saying basically there's not a damn thing we can do.
1: I'm not saying that. What I'm saying is this is going to have to be a grassroots scenario. We saw these programs ramped up heavily under Clinton and under Obama and under Bush, of course, as well, steadily. One of the biggest ramp-ups was underneath Clinton at the end of the 90s. So, again, we see no difference between – any occupant of the White House.
0: But does that mean we don't try?
1: Absolutely.
0: We have 20 candidates all competing, you know, for the top slot to run against Trump. This would be an incredible card to play if they could prove with the data that you've assessed and accumulated on your website, voluminous data, the actual specifics, the engineering, the science, the documentation that this is going on. Because if we don't do anything, then we're all going to just fall off the cliff.
1: I'm certainly not suggesting we don't try. I've devoted nearly 20 years of my life to trying, and I will continue to until my last breath. What I'm stating is that all of these candidates know how long their leash is, and they are not about to address this issue.
0: But see, that's an assumption again. You don't know that.
1: I know.
0: You assume that, but you don't know that.
1: I know when we're communicating with individuals that are inside the system right now with top secret clearances that are communicating with us and extraordinarily afraid of doing so, I would say it's not an opinion. It's an absolute fact.
0: Well, I'm a firm believer in the political process. It's kept us alive for 250 years in this country, and we're not dead yet. So I'm voting that if someone in the audience wants to get materials to hand deliver to one of the presidential candidates, either left or right, Republican or Democrat, remember there's a governor from Massachusetts, there's Joe Welch, there's the congressman, former governor from North Carolina. There's a lot of potential targets of opportunity. If you want to get materials to provide to these candidates, the guy to go to is Dane Wigington. How do they get hold of you, Dane?
1: Geoengineeringwatch.org. We have the most effective materials, I believe, available on the homepage of geoengineeringwatch.org. It's non-political materials. Richard, I know you've seen those. We send these to you, and we distribute these for our approximate cost of producing and shipping. And to be clear, I am not suggesting people don't do what you described. I absolutely hope they do. I'm simply saying don't stop there. Don't stop there. Don't put your entire bet on a candidate, because that's a bet that's doomed to fail.
0: Well, as we used to say when I worked for NASA, no single point failure.
1: Correct. So if we can provide – here's where I would argue that we'll reach fruition and do some good. And planting those seeds of those candidates is important. I'm not arguing with you on that. But we must provide a critical mass of awareness in the population to provide cover, not just for those candidates, but for scientists and agencies we're communicating with, some of the individuals with clearances that I just mentioned we're communicating with. We have to have enough awareness so that these people can't be – silently taken down. So enough of the population knows this is happening. And if we can reach that level of awareness, Richard, we will have people pouring from all corners of academia. We'll have candidates standing up and starting to tell the truth. But it must come from a critical mass of public awareness. And that's where these materials help, because we're being so heavily censored on social media. I mean, they deleted geoengineeringwatch.org from the top of the search of Google for the geoengineering term down to, I think we're page 15 now. They just put us back in at page 15. They're censoring us horrifically. So we need a critical mass of awareness. These materials are exceptional for raising that awareness. And again, we try to distribute them for approximate cost of producing and shipping.
0: Again, Dane Wigington, his website is geoengineeringwatch.org. And I thank you, and we'll obviously have you back. A broad front campaign, no single point failure, is my recommendation. You're on the other side of midnight. My name is Richard C. Hogan. When we return, we're going to be talking about lost civilizations. And it's kind of appropriate, because if we don't do something about this problem, are we going to join them? We shall return.

0: After graduating from the prestigious Eastman School of Music, Jim Willis was a high school band and orchestra teacher during the day, a symphony trombonist on the weekends, a jazz musician at night, and a choral conductor on Sunday mornings, before earning his master's degree in religion and entering the Protestant ministry for 40 years. The author of 12 books on religion and spirituality, Jim has served as an adjunct college professor in the field of world religions and instrumental music while working part-time as a carpenter, the host of his own Drive Time radio show, an arts council director, guest lecturer speaking about topics ranging from historical studies to contemporary spirituality. Some of his latest books include Lost Civilizations from Visible Ink Press and The Quantum Akashic Field from Findhorn Inner Tradition, scheduled for release on December 1st. In other words, James Willis is a generalist. And tonight we're going to be talking about one of his really fascinating areas of expertise, which is the idea of lost civilizations and the prospect that we could be next, apropos of my conversation with Dane Wigington. Jim, welcome to The Other Side of Midnight.
1: Thank you, Richard. Good to be with you.
0: Well, I wish it was under...
1: You were listening to all that stuff. You made me sound so interesting. I appreciate it.
0: Well, you know, if you can't do it, you got to sound like you can do it. Hey, I spent a couple fascinating weeks, because I couldn't do it full time, reading your book, Lost Civilizations. And the thing that struck me as unique, I mean, there's a lot of other writers working on things like this, but the thing that struck me about your book as unique is that you bring in the idea that if we keep going on our same path, that we in the 21st century, sitting comfortably either at home or in a vehicle, listening on our multiple devices, you know, enjoying a Sunday evening, that we could be next, because you talk about all these other cultures where all those inhabitants, all those citizens, all those people that came before, they each blithely assumed that their culture, their surroundings, their normal would continue on forever, and it didn't. So where should we begin? And then we're coming up to a break, so give them a good tease for the break.
1: That was one of the biggest surprises I came up when I started studying this. And I think there's a lot of evidence, two lines of evidence especially, that we can talk about. Evidence in stone and evidence in story. How's that?
0: Okay. Well, give us an example of a story.
1: Well, the mythology. A classic example is the Atlantis tradition. It's a story that just won't quit. Now, a lot of people have tried to find an actual location, and they will argue about it. Some will say it's in the Mediterranean. Some will say it's in the Atlantic. Some will say it's in the Caribbean. Some will say it's Antarctica. But you know, we can't agree on necessarily on a specific location, but the story is the thing. It is so predominant. And it just keeps coming back, and it offers so many explanations that I think the mythology that I like to call the Atlantis tradition is a perfect example of a culture that superseded itself, that gave way to hubris and followed the ideas of power and economic wealth. And I think this has happened before in human history. And we'll get into a lot of those tonight, I'm sure. I think it's happened before, and I think that it's happening right now. And we have to learn from them, because if we don't, we're going to become the next lost civilization.
0: Well, Jim, that's a pretty good tease. My guest this morning is Jim Willis, generalist, historian, looking at lost civilizations. And this is going to be a ride, so fasten your seatbelts. You're on The Other Side of Midnight. My name is Richard C. Hoagland. We shall return.

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0: And welcome back, everyone, to The Other Side of Midnight. My guest this morning is Jim Willis, who is an expert in many different fields. You can go and read his bio. It's quite impressive because it's kind of like the old NASA saying again, no single point failure. But the focus of tonight, of his research and his expertise and his passion, is lost civilization. So, Jim, let's pick up, since everybody knows the concept of Atlantis, you mentioned a couple of possibilities for where it really could be. The most interesting to me, and the place where I have actually found data myself from the bird expeditions, is the Antarctic. Talk a bit about the Atlantis myth and the effort to locate where, if any place, it might have been.
1: That is a fascinating idea. Plato, who first, of course, brought Atlantis to us, was very, very specific in talking about when and where Atlantis was. He located it 11,600 years ago in history. Very specific about that. Much more specificity than you would need if you were just going to have a teaching story, a myth to tell your students to teach a moral or teach a lesson. He also placed it in a specific location, and that's outside the Straits of Hercules, outside the Mediterranean. And Atlantis was the place that was between the area of Europe and the Mediterranean and the greater country that lay beyond, the greater continent that lay behind, beyond. Well, of course, the greater continent is very probably America. So is there a landmass in there? Well, it happened when I was back in Massachusetts. I was living in Massachusetts right down below Keene, which is up in New Hampshire, Keene State College. And but the professor up there was very adamant about his allowing his students to talk about these kinds of things in class. And lo and behold, and I'm blanking on the name right now. I'm sorry, I just couldn't remember it off the top of my head. But one of the ideas that he came up with was the possibility of continental shift. Earth shift, and
0: are you talking about Charles Hapgood?
1: Hapgood. I'm sorry, I couldn't remember the name. Yes, Hapgood.
0: Happens all the time. Happens to me all.
1: Hapgood wrote a story, wrote a book about this, and it was his belief that Antarctica was once farther north, but due to plate tectonics and shifts, it shifted down south. Now, this has some great meaning to it. It was such an intense book that he actually wrote to Albert Einstein and got a reply. Einstein was very very excited about this whole idea.
0: This was in the 1950s.
1: Yeah, that's right. This would explain a lot of things. It would explain, for instance, about this kind of continental shift and what happened as Antarctica slid down with the plate tectonics and movement. It went into a very cold region, of course, and where it is right now.
0: So just so people understand how this could happen, you have a planet, the Earth, rotating in space.
1: Exactly.
0: It's got
1: There are plates on it, and it's just like Hapgood used the idea of an orange, for instance. You can take the orange. If you free the skin, you can just kind of move the skin around the inside of the orange. The planet stays in the center of the planet, of course, stays where it is, but the skin of the planet moves.
0: So he was proposing that the crust of the planet moves with the continents on this crust, kind of like slippage of a rind on an orange around.
1: Sliding right along with it,
0: yeah.
1: Right? And down in Antarctica, for instance, there is evidence, of the fact that Antarctica was once a very verdant place. There are all kinds of fossil remnants of plants and things like that that have no business growing down there. In that kind of southern hemisphere. By the same token, as Antarctica would move south, there would be other plants, parts of the planet that would move north, which would explain why we sometimes still to this day find mammoths, for instance, which are now extinct, but we find them frozen solid with them, the last meal they ate in their stomachs, as if something happened all of a sudden to put these animals into the deep freeze. And his idea, well, of course, Hapgood went into the maps as well. There's a lot of ancient maps that actually show the shoreline of Antarctica that we now can recognize very clearly, except nobody knew it was there when these maps were made. And even to this day, we can see the shoreline with our technology through the ice caps. But how could people have possibly been able to map a shoreline that was underneath the ice? And especially so far ago, some of these maps even came about that purport to show rivers and things that we now know were there. But when these maps were done, nobody
0: could have done like the famed Piri Reis map, Admiral
1: Piri Reis. The Piri Reis map is the greatest is the great example. How did people know that? Unless perhaps Antarctica
0: Was the Piri Reis map when was the Piri Reis map created?
1: I can't tell you the dates. I know that it was first discovered off a chart from Columbus. His ship was boarded. Piri Reis's father, actually, his ship, and back in those days when your ship was boarded by an enemy, and in this case it was the Turkish Navy, when his ship was boarded, the usual run of events meant to take all your charts and throw them overboard so they couldn't go to the people who could steal them from you. Columbus didn't get there.
0: It was like modern spies when let's say the North Koreans intercepted
1: exactly.
0: A Navy ship. There's a kind of a burn situation where you burn all your classified documents so the enemy doesn't get hold of them. In this case,
1: exactly.
0: It was the navigation charts that they got rid of.
1: And those navigation charts were so the one who had the charts had the power. And the idea was not to let them fall into the hands of an enemy. Well, Piri Reis's father got hold of it, and eventually it got came down to us as now known as the Piri Reis map. It's a fascinating map. But that's only one possibility of Atlantis. Antarctica was a really interesting possibility. Another possibility is that Atlantis perhaps could have been in the Caribbean and the Bahama chain, where, you know, of course, you were talking about the Bahamas earlier. There could be possibly that the Bahamas were part of this. The Bimini Road, for instance, is often brought up. It's underwater right now, but it seems to be human-made.
0: Huge stone blocks under the ocean, lined up geometrically.
1: Looks like they were carved stone blocks even. And this would have been a landmass that would have gone from the Bahamas all the way down to perhaps Cuba could have been a part of this whole thing. And all of those islands might have once been above water before the water levels rose so fast. So that was another possibility for Atlantis. Of course, Atlantis is often there's a lot of speculation that it might have been in Mediterranean, and it was destroyed during the Santorini volcano eruption.
0: Mm-hmm.
1: I have a hard time with that one because Plato was so specific in so many ways that I think he knew the difference between the Mediterranean and the Atlantic. So my bet right now is either on the landmass from the Bahamas that goes all the way down into Cuba, or the shift of the Earth's crust from Antarctic, which moved it down south. Mm. However it is, there was no doubt that Plato was very specific about what brought it down. It was hubris. The Atlanteans thought they were being punished by the gods for reaching too far and
0: Which brings me to my next question. You've been a minister, a college professor, a musician, a carpenter, a long-distance bicycle rider. We should probably get into that a bit. And now you're an author. And how did an ordained Protestant minister get into the idea of lost civilizations, let alone ancient gods and supernatural beings? That seems to be a little bit of a step.
1: There's a story that I have to reveal. I mean, there's a secret that I have to reveal to you right now about clergy. Any clergy who happen to be listening, I'm sure will agree with me. Most of us, when we go into ministry, we go in because we have spiritual leanings, spiritual yearnings. We want to know more. We want to understand more. And in my case, like so many my generation, we went to seminary and we went by the rules. And you go to seminary and it's a perpetual school ahead of you, and you learn how to speak Greek so you can read the New Testament, and Hebrew so you can read the Old Testament, and you learn all about eschatology and systematic theology, and you get out of seminary having learned all of this stuff, and you just know that when you get out and when you go to your first church, you're going to find a great deal of people who are all interested in the same thing, and it's going to be a lifetime of learning and spiritual growth. And then you get to your first church and you discover you're in the midst of a church split because half the church wants to use styrofoam cups for the coffee hour and the other wants to use china, you get so involved after a while, you're doing, or the
0: church needs a new roof and there's no money.
1: Exactly. And it is such a disappointment, but by now you're caught up into it and the church politics. And pretty soon you look back and 40 years have gone by and you say, what happened? Well, in my case, I finally got to the point where when it came time for me to retire, I could have just gone the regular clergy route and, you know, become a part-time minister or become a fill-in preacher for churches on Sunday morning. But I wanted to wrestle with spirit. When I retired, I came up here to the woods in South Carolina. I had an agenda. I wanted to experience God. I wanted to experience the Spirit. And I have been learning about God all my life. I've been preaching about God all my life, but I wanted to actually experience it. I was really tired of what I call peekaboo religion. You know, the idea that, God will, say a prayer and God will do something and you say, oh, that must have been God. And you kind of assume that something had happened. That wasn't doing it for me. I wanted to get that. I even had a Bible verse in my mind. In the Old Testament, there's a wonderful story after Jacob and Esau had their big split, the two brothers. Jacob came back from running away from Esau, who he had wronged, and Jacob's name was later changed to Israel. And when he came back to his old hometown, he had a couple of wives and he had 12 kids who were going to become the 12 tribes of Israel. And he was going to be reconciled with his brother the next day, and he didn't know what was going to happen. And he was worried. So he was starting to pace back and forth all night. And the Bible says that a figure came with him and they wrestled all night. And somehow in the middle of this great wrestling match, Jacob understood that he was wrestling with God. What a wonderful metaphor. And he said, I will not let you go until you bless me. And that was what was going on in my mind. When I left the ministry, I came up here to the woods. I built a house out in the woods. My wife and I built a road back to it. We had to bring electricity back. We had to sink a well and all that kind of stuff. And that was the idea. I will not let you go until you bless me. I was going to live in the woods for a year and wrestle with God. And that was 10 and a half years ago. And I'm still going strong. We're still wrestling. I have to tell you, if we have time, I've got to tell you there's a sequel to this story that just absolutely blows my mind.
0: No, go ahead. We have time. We have plenty of time. That's the advantage of long-form radio.
1: A couple of years ago, I was asked to go over to Cornwall in the UK and speak to a group called the Parallel Community. And I was supposed to do a workshop on world religions. So I went over and had a wonderful time, met some great people, did some dowsing around the Merry Maidens and some of the stone circles, had a wonderful time. But I had a private quest that I had to do. I had never been to England before. And up north of London, northwest of London, there's a little town called Fenny Copton, where my ancestors, my great-great-great-great, I don't know how many generations ago, grandfather and a couple of generations of them were ministers with the Church of England. And they used to preach in this little town called Fenny Compton. And doing some research, I discovered the old church that they preached in back in the 1600s was still standing.
0: Mm.
1: So I had to go and find it. So I found a historian in town and I met her and she took me in. She got me into the church and I was able to stand up there in the pulpit where my ancestor, my great-great-great ancestor, would preach every Sunday morning. And as I stood there in that pulpit, I was looking at the stained glass windows of the church. And the stained glass window that you could see right from the pulpit that he would look at every single Sunday morning portrayed a picture that I'd never seen before in stained glass. It was a picture of Jacob wrestling with
0: God, saying,
1: I will not let you go until you bless me. I want to tell you, the hair was standing up on the back of my neck. It was just, I can't help but believe that somehow in our DNA, somehow I inherited that, and it went down through all these generations of my family. And then when it came time for me to retire, out here to the woods, there it was. That was foremost in my mind. I'm going to wrestle with God, and I will not let you go until you bless me. Now, my prayer was answered.
0: That qualifies as one of my hyperdimensional nodal points.
1: I love it.
0: Those things, like beads on a string, you look back at your life and you see these areas that either make a change, you have to make a huge decision, or there's affirmation later that was the right decision.
1: Yeah. We are part of something much bigger. Surprisingly enough, my wrestling with God, when Spirit revealed itself to me and became real, and as I say, my prayer is answered, I hesitate to say God revealed God's self, because God means, the word God means so many different things to so many different people, and I don't want to be misunderstood. But the Spirit was revealed to me in a way that was totally different than Christianity, probably because I was so familiar with Christianity and I had taught it so much that I had to come to my understanding of spiritual growth through a totally different system. And the system that I discovered, the system through which my prayer was answered, was a system that would have been, I think, very understandable to some of the shamans who has lived on this piece of property where we now live for thousands of years. It was more of a shamanic understanding than a Christian understanding. But surprisingly enough, I still call myself a Christian. And as I read the Bible now, and as I study Christianity more and more, I find it doesn't destroy my faith at all. It just enriches it, because I'm seeing things now in metaphors and symbols that I never saw before, that you can find not only in Christianity, but you can find them in all the great religions.
0: Well, I was going to say, all great works of literature have multiple levels of meaning.
1: Exactly, yeah.
0: And you have now grown to where, you know, let's say beyond a first-time Bible reader, you see the depths that were encoded for future knowledge and generation and enlightenment and bringing people closer to God, Spirit, whatever. Which brings me back to my question. How did a Protestant minister get on the trail of lost civilizations and ancient gods and supernatural stuff? We're going to talk about out-of-body stuff. We're going to talk about dowsing. Yeah. How did you, as a Christian minister, get into that?
1: The lost civilization came because we were guided to come to a specific spot of ground. I won't get into all the details about how we got here, but here was a piece of land out in the woods. And lo and behold, we began to start finding artifacts. when we were working in the gardens and when we were looking around, and we actually found involved in our own backyard these mysterious rock piles that we couldn't understand. And through tracking down where they were and hiring, having a friend of ours who is a surveyor come over with his high-tech equipment, we were able to plot them all and discovered, lo and behold, at the time of the winter solstice, right on the place where we live right now, there are rock piles that exactly mimic the constellation of Cygnus the Swan at the and where it stands right on the right on the horizon at the time of the winter solstice. Well, Andrew Collins has done more work.
0: I was going to say you're bringing up Andrew Collins' work.
1: Yeah, he has done more work on any. So I sent him our charts, and I had a super I superimposed a star chart over the geological chart that we had here, the geographical chart that we had that showed where these places were. It was exactly mimicked. He got back to me within, I think, 2, maybe 3 hours. And we developed kind of a long-distance friendship over this because he looked at our evidence and seemed to show right on that here at the time of the winter solstice, which we're getting close to right now, probably at each of these places where these rock piles were, there would have been fires lit, and you could stand there and you could see the fires that perfectly mimicked Cygnus the Swan in the heavens. And at that time, you would have brought heaven down to earth, which is exactly how Christians pray, "Thy will be done on earth as it is in heaven."
0: Mm-hmm.
1: And this would have been a perfect example of a civilization that existed here that was very sophisticated, that understood the stars, that understood precession, that understood a spirituality in the heavens and trying to bring that spirituality down to earth. But we don't know anything about that civilization. It was a lost civilization. So here we are living right in the midst of a place where a very sophisticated people once lived, and yet you won't find them written about in any history books.
0: Hmm. Has anybody done any work on who they were? Were they indigenous Native Americans? Were they, incredible seafarers who somehow made their way across the upper coast of the North Atlantic down the North American coast to you're in South Carolina, right?
1: Yes, that's right.
0: Yeah.
1: That's right. Yeah, people have done work, but their work has been criticized. Andrew Collins has done a lot of work on this. Right over the river from us in Georgia are two very popular tourist places. It's called the Mound, the Eagle Mound effigy and the Hawk effigy. They're piles of rocks built up in the shape of an eagle and a hawk. And scientists try to figure out who did it and all this kind of thing. And it's almost always put to Native Americans. But lately, Graham Hancock has come out with his new book, America Before, and postulates a much, much older civilization. Of course, when the book Cross Atlantic Ice came out and the whole Solutrean hypothesis of people coming over here from Europe, following the ice cap and coming down, probably landing somewhere in where Chesapeake Bay is right now and then moving down farther south. I think this is a very, very ancient land. And when people start talking about the Cherokee, the Cherokee were here, but I think they were Johnny-come-lately compared to

0: 2,000 years. This is way before Clovis.
1: How is he doing the dating?
0: Every method that they can come up with. Carbon dating, of course, is one place, because some of the artifacts he found were in layers of a material that ash from campfires and things that could be carbon dated. But a lot of other dating as well. And he's had a tremendous amount of people criticizing him, but he's stuck in there. He's done his work, and it's been checked and rechecked and visited and revisited. And it ties in, as a matter of fact, with the whole Younger Dryas comet impact, because they found the nanodiamonds there and the black mat that they suggested. That takes it back 11,600 years ago, but he's found evidence going back to like 50,000 years ago. So it joins those sites that a lot of people don't want to say can be, because it just goes against the archaeology that we've been taught for the last 50 years, but it stands up over and over again every time the tests are made. So I'm living in the midst of a lost civilization myself, and I think that's probably what got me interested in it in the first place.
1: We got a couple 3 minutes till the top of the hour. Refresh my memory. Why did Andrew Collins think Cygnus was important?
0: Cygnus the Swan. The whole idea of the Swan keeps coming back in the mythology and in the archaeology that we've discovered, because in the midst of Cygnus the Swan, there is of course the Northern Cross, and this Northern Cross stands right at the dividing line. When you stand here and look past this Northern Cross, past Cygnus, you are looking right at the great rift of the Milky Way. And Cygnus the Swan is the way in so many different religions, from Egypt to here to Europe, all over, show that Cygnus the Swan is marks the way, the path of the souls that leads to the next life. And when a person leaves here, the swan in effect carries him. We find it in opera today, you know, but when the person dies, he first sings his swan song before he dies.
1: Mm-hmm.
0: We have the idea this is where life comes from, not from a swan, but a stork. We tell our kids, oh, the stork brought you. And it's it is illuminating the path that the soul takes when it departs this earth and goes on to the next life in heaven.
1: Swans do something else very important. They migrate.
0: They migrate, yeah.
1: So this is a metaphor for the migration of us into an afterlife?
0: Exactly.
1: Okay, let's pause here. My guest this morning is James Willis, ordained minister James Willis, and all kinds of other things, much too long to go through again. He's a generalist. And we're going to get very specific at ancient cultures, the folks who came before, lost civilizations. You're on the other side of midnight. My name is Richard C. Hoagland. We shall return. Thanks for listening to this exciting first hour. Now, the second and third hour of the show is available to Club 19.5 members only. 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As a Club 19.5 member, you'll gain access to the rest of this show and all previous 350-plus shows that we have done. 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

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And when I say we really need you, we really need you. Over and out.

0: And good morning, everyone, or good afternoon, or good evening, whatever the case may be around this rotating planet. We have a very full show for you tonight, a packed show. First of all, I want to wish everyone a Merry Christmas, Happy Hanukkah, Kwanzaa, all those. Remember, I said last night something like 14 to 17 different religious celebrations are clustered around this time of year. Well, it's because it is the solstice, the winter solstice. I think we kind of historically established that trend curve last night. Before we get going with our show this morning, I want to call your attention to some very dedicated work by our elves behind the scenes. We're about to come out from behind the scenes. First of all, I want you to go to The Other Side of Midnight. That's theothersideofmidnight.com. Click on that. That's our homepage. Then click on tonight's banner, which says rather blatantly, Space Force formally created, President formally impeached, last minute prelude to disclosure. With a whole bunch of people at the bottom there, Wilbur and Chris and Jonathan and Ron and maybe some surprises. First thing on that homepage, I want you to look at the top right under our rotating globe. At the very top, we have a season of joy and love wish from all of us to you. And that's there's a graphic below that, which you click on it, it gets bigger. And that's a really nice graphic that Robert Stanley created. And that has some symbology. I don't want to go into the symbology now. I'll go into it like next week when we have a lot more time. And then below that, we have holiday music offerings from Dr. James DeMayo. Robert Morningstar called me up and he says, hey, I've got some Christmas tunes. So Kintia made up two special pages. If you want really, really top drawer, 24 karat gold Christmas seasonal music, which is a little bit above the normal stuff you'll hear, you know, if you go to a supermarket or to a mall these days, I would recommend putting some of that on as background because they were very judicious and very, shall we say, seasonal in the broadest sense of the word in their selections. Before we go any further, I'd like to give the opportunity to two of our staff, and remember, everyone here is a volunteer. So you've got some people who put in extraordinary time and service and energy and thinking and creativity, and I like to bring them on right now. Kintia, would you like to say a few words to the world?
1: Hello, and happy holidays. I'm happy to really enjoy the feedback I get from all the listeners, all of you encouraging us in this amazing journey. And it has been an amazing journey, and we really appreciate your support. I particularly invite you in this time. We all have a different picture of what a better world would look like, but we have the same feeling, and that's a feeling of cooperation. It's a feeling of well-being. It's a feeling of wholeness. It's a feeling of fulfillment. It's a feeling of joy. And I invite you to just savor those feelings. And in those feelings that we align together, we can bring that reality into focus in this prosperous new year. So thank you so much for being a part of my world. I really appreciate you all. And thank you, Richard, for giving me the opportunity.
0: And thank you, Kintia, for everything you do. You know, you folks out there, you have no idea the things that Kintia accomplishes and the miracles she quietly creates and the impossible that she makes possible. And there's no doubt in my mind that without Kintia, this show would simply not exist. So I want to acknowledge that. I want to wish you peace and happiness and joy. And you have 14 cats, I understand, to cuddle up with.
1: Well, they're not all my cats.
0: Well, but cats are not territorial like that. No, I understand they all get along very well. Keith, you want to join in this?
2: Yes, I'd like to say happy holidays to everyone. And keep your eyes open because I think 2020 is going to be the start to our big roller coaster ride into 2022, where we're going to see some fantastic things take place. And thank everybody for listening to The Other Side of Midnight and the fantastic work that Kinthea has been doing and Richard. And I'm glad we're getting stabilized again.
0: Well, thank you both, Keith. Keith is the technical backbone of the show. Many times he's saved us from disasters, sometimes literally in the last 10 seconds before you hear the opening theme. So again, without these two extraordinary friends that I have known for, gosh, guys, I've known you decades, absolutely decades. I never thought that our experience, our journey would matriculate into this journey together. But I got to say, Keith, I 100% agree with you because, as you're going to hear in the next few minutes, the settings are being laid. Extraordinary, nay, I even say magical things are not only about to happen, but they're already happening, except no one seems yet, maybe by design, to notice. So before I bring on Wilbur, who's our first guest for this first hour, let me go through a couple of these amazing things. If you go to theothersideofmidnight.com, click on tonight's banner for Sunday night, December 22nd, that will take you to the guest page. Click on fast links to items at the top of the page. That will take you to my items. Click on Richard, and that will take you right down to number one. A comet from another star, apparently, is barreling through the solar system just inside the orbit of Mars, but well below the plane of the planets because it's entering at about a 44-degree angle. Now, why am I excited? Well, if you look at item number two, which is the official database small body browser, which is a very sophisticated computer system, real-time interactive, and you click on that, it will take you to a page which shows you the position and velocity of Comet Borisov, which is our interstellar interloper, this visitor, that was first discovered by an amateur astronomer named Borisov in, of all places, Ukraine. Why does Ukraine keep recurring in this cycle of news and discussion and controversy? Well, maybe it's because that's where this comet was discovered. Now, I know for some of you that's going to be a huge leap. Let me continue. If you go down to item number three, click on that. That will enlarge to show you, if you click on it a second time, a perspective view of the solar system with the trajectory of Borisov zooming through the solar system at many times the velocity that would be required for it to be captured by the sun. So very early on, after Borisov reported to the International Space Community back in August, that he'd spotted something interesting. Someone, I think, has their mic unmuted or whatever. I think we want to kill that. If you look in the bottom left-hand corner, there's some nomenclature. There's the formal name for this comet, which is C/219Q4, parentheses, Borisov. That's the discoverer. Then you have tabulations of Earth distance, sun distance, and the date and time on the very bottom line. That's what we're going to focus on. Because according to this very sophisticated computer program, on the 19th of December, just two or three days ago, at about midnight, which would make it 19.5, the Earth distance to Borisov was 1.95 astronomical units. Let me repeat that. At 19.5 universal time on December 12th, several days ago, this comet was almost exactly to three significant places at 1.95 times the distance of the Earth from the sun. Now, I went this afternoon and looked at comet tabulations going back. You know, Don Yeomans is a distant friend of mine. Tom Van Planen and I discussed comets a great deal before his tragically untimely death many years ago. There have been literally tens of thousands of comets spotted over historical records and memory. In fact, the SOHO spacecraft, the NASA spacecraft that's kind of parked between the Earth and the Sun in that Lagrange point, orbiting that Lagrange point, it's spotted 1,000 comets since it was launched several years ago all on its own. Of all those comets, most of them are random, meaning they come in at different distances from the Sun. They come in at different angles. Some of them come in opposite the direction of the planets. Some of them come in with the direction of the planets. There are some patterns that it was Van Plandern who picked up on many, many, many years ago that allowed him to calculate that, in fact, some of these objects apparently originated in two extraordinary, stupendous, gargantuan solar system explosions of something, probably planets, at least one planet, Planet 4, and one object that he termed a smaller object, a moon, that exploded for reasons that he did not have the physics to explain. The point is that aside from these non-random patterns in this background of signal, the patterns of comets entering and leaving the visible solar system are really, really random, except for this one. Because this one tonight, which literally is passing as close to the Earth as it will before it heads back out into interstellar space, this one on the 19th of December at about midnight crossed the 19.5 line, the 1.95 astronomical units. Now, you can say, oh, you're just incredibly hyping this object. You're looking at data that doesn't exist. You're projecting. Okay, look down to item number 4. Click on that. This is now another snapshot from the JPL small body database browser. Look on the bottom left-hand corner. Borisov, Earth distance, Sun distance, time, and date. On the, where am I here? I think we had the wrong slide. We've had some serious issues. I'm sorry. I actually have the right slide. My bad. Okay, so now we flash forward the film a few hours to where the date is December 20th, and the time is, at the beginning of the UTC clock. If you look at the Earth distance, it's 1947 AU, 1.947 AU. Now, remember, this whole 19.5 business is spurred on by the idea of putting a tetrahedron, a geometric structure, inside a sphere. And if you do that, one of the points at the North Pole or the South Pole, the other three points of this tetrahedron will extend up or down to 19.47 degrees north or 19.47 degrees south of the equator of a rotating planetary sphere. This is our fundamental circumscribed tetrahedral geometry, which is, of course, the code key for the whole hyperdimensional torsion field physics model. Because as we've noted over the years, all kinds of interesting things are occurring at 19.47 north and south on planets all across the solar system. This is where energy wells up, taking the form of massive shield volcanoes on Earth and Mars at that latitude, the great red spot of Jupiter at that latitude on Jupiter, and the peak latitude of sunspots both north and south, as discovered many decades ago by an astronomer named Eugene Parker, for whom NASA named the Parker Solar Probe. It was Parker who discovered, and then I discovered from him, that the peak latitude in the changing sunspot cycle every roughly 11 years is at 19.5 north and south on the Sun. So we're obviously looking at a universal physics pattern of stellar and planetary energy movement, which is now being underscored by the precise distance on the 20th of December, 3 days ago, in the afternoon, by U.S. afternoon, by this comet zipping past the sun at 1.947 AU, as measured by over 1,200 individual telescopic observations of the trajectory of comet Borisov by astronomers around the world, who then channel those observations to Harvard and to JPL, that then have incorporated those data points into the computer program. So when we say this object on the afternoon of the 20th, a couple, 3 days ago, passed us at 1.947 AU, that is a fact. That is an undeniable fact to four significant figures. Okay, here's the biggie. Go back out of that, go down to item number five, click on item number five. This is now the distance of Borisov on January 7th of next year, 2020, January 7th of next year. At that time, this comet, which remember is screaming in at extraordinary velocities, very shallow trajectory, never to return, kind of running parallel to the planetary orbits for, you know, several days, that's when it will cross back out across the 1.95 AU distance from Earth. You can read it down there in the left-hand corner, and that is on January 7th. Now, why is January 7th interesting? Well, let me go back to the previous slide. Let me go back to number four. Why is that 1.947 distance from Earth, the precise hyperdimensional tetrahedral angle, why is that important on the afternoon of the 20th? Because that's when President Donald J. Trump signed the Defense Authorization Act, authorizing the creation of the Space Force, the sixth military service branch of the U.S. Department of Defense, signed as Comet Borisov was streaking distantly past the Earth 1.947 astronomical units away. And of course, when we do this, because it's a code, you just drop the decimal points. So these are all metonymic reflections of 1.95 or 19.5 over and over again. Okay, now we go to next year, January 7th. Why is that important? Because that's the date, according to the current House and Senate interactions, when this trial of the president, his impeachment trial, is supposed to begin on planet Earth that day. So we have an interstellar object coming out of the dark, moving at speeds that no object previously in the solar system has ever been seen to have achieved, meaning it is not tethered to the sun. It's a one-time visitor. But somehow it seems to know and mark key moments in currently occurring terrestrial history, almost like it's a metronome marking in time the extraordinary events taking place on this planet, anticipatory to more extraordinary events before. Okay, next one. Go to number six. Over the last couple of days, on the afternoon of the 20th, at the same time, roughly, actually it was in the morning of the 20th, many hours before the president signed the creation of the Space Force legislation, the Boeing Aircraft Company in Chicago and in Seattle, that's where they were used to be headquartered, in Seattle, the same folks that make the Boeing 707 and the extraordinarily fraught with danger 737 MAX and the other major, astonishing list of aircraft, the 747. Think about that. Why did Boeing call its airplane the 747? Which, by the way, translates to 19.47 in 24-hour time. Well, on the morning of the 20th, remember, the same day that this little comet, Borisov, is passing 1.947 AU away, Boeing launches its spacecraft, brand new spacecraft, called the CTS-100 Starliner, on a mission which is supposed to take it and a bunch of onboard Christmas gifts to rendezvous with the International Space Station later this coming week. Except soon after launch, it became very apparent, as that story will relate if you click on that item, that there was something radically wrong with the mission, because the spacecraft wound up in a totally wrong orbit. It wasted almost all its fuel. It could not reach the space station. So this morning here in the New Mexican deserts down south of me at White Sands, Boeing and NASA brought the spacecraft out of orbit after orbit 33. Think about that. And they landed it at White Sands very successfully on land. First human spacecraft, because this is going to be one of the two private enterprise space mission vehicles which takes astronauts to and from the International Space Station and maybe, you know, farther beyond. They landed it at White Sands, and then they discovered, and they relayed to the press, the reason for the abrupt abortion of the mission, the truncation, so it landed much sooner, for the first time, however, on land, on airbags and parachutes, was because there was a clock timing error in the spacecraft computer, which caused its engines to misfire and wildly send it into a different orbit and waste fuel, which made it impossible for it to reach a rendezvous with the space station. Why is any of this important? Because the clock error turned out to be a mysterious 11 hours. And 11, as those of you who have been following our work carefully for many years know, is another mathematical code for 19.5 degrees. Do you begin to see something interesting going on? Okay, let's continue. All right. Go down to number 7. Trump boasts newly created Space Force will allow U.S. to control the ultimate high ground. Let me read you what the president said. Very interesting. With my signature today, we will witness the birth of the Space Force, which will be the 6th branch of the United States Armed Forces. Continuing, he said, that is something really incredible. It's a big moment. There's a big moment, and we're all here for it. Space, I'm hearing noise in the background, please. Oh, I see why. That's good. See, these computers, I don't like computers. Ah, they do that all the time. Let me kill that. Okay, sorry. Anyway, he says, that is something really incredible. It's a big moment. That's a big moment. We're all here for it. Space, going to be a lot of things happening in space. And on that, I can certainly agree. Now, remember, when he made this speech and he's signing this document, initiating basically what he says in his continuing, you know, presentation, space is the world's newest warfighting domain amid grave threats to our national security. American superiority in space is absolutely vital, and we're leading, but we're not leading by enough. But very shortly, we'll be leading by a lot. Gosh, is that? Is that some kind of harbinger of things to come? Remember, as he's saying this, this interstellar interloper, which obviously has been designed, obviously has been directed, obviously has been carefully sent on its own hyperdimensional coded mission, is passing Earth at 1.947 AU. Last item, number 8. At the same time that all this is occurring, 3,000 miles away, under that very secretive U.S. naval base in the Mojave Desert called China Lake, 5 new earthquakes, top one about 3.1 on the Richter scale, took place. Bang, bang, bang, bang, bang. 5, rattling this base, which, as you know, in July of this year, essentially had to shut down because of a 7.1 magnitude earthquake, which took place almost directly under the China Lake base. Are you beginning to see some kind of big pattern? Is it possible that this object, Borisov, is in essence a Christmas star, a harbinger of something extraordinary to come, as Keith and Kintia are anticipating something wonderful, and the good old U.S. military-industrial complex is responding the way all military-industrial complex respond to unknown apparitions? They're thinking that it might be some kind of threat. I don't think so. I think just the opposite, and I think what we're seeing by the mainstream, the response of signing the Space Force, what's happening under China Lake, the overwhelming things that you're going to hear about in the next half hour that are going to be part of Wilbur's presentation, they're all part of something much more extraordinary, which is the introduction to my favorite Christmas song.
3: Do you see what I see?
4: Do you see what I see?
3: Way up in the sky, little lamb.

0: You know, this is a very, very special time of year. And I'm hearing echoes. Why am I hearing echoes coming back? That's very bizarre. That should not be happening. Ah. You see, when you do all this, sometimes things get crossed wires. Let me pick up again. This is a special time of year because it's the time when most folks think about the thing that human beings should automatically be doing 24/7, 365 days. They think about giving. The giving, of course, that you can do tonight is something very special. If you go to our homepage, click on the homepage, the other side of midnight.com, very top, you'll see a banner for Pure Water, the purity company for the Bahamas. The one thing you can do right now that can make a difference, a real difference in so many people's lives, is to click on the little button below which says, yes, I want to help. You remember the tragic, awful hurricane that decimated the northern Grand Bahama Islands. Click on that banner and give what you can. This is a remarkable technology. It takes the place when you change the filter, between filter changes. You need to think about how many bottles of ordinary water in the plastic delivered, you know, from charity organizations. You need to think about why you might want to replace those with this kind of technology, because this technology will never wear out. You just replace the filter, and each filter lasts for almost 500 ordinary bottles of water. Think of the gift of life, the water of life. Think of the magic you can introduce into people thousands of miles away who've never heard from you and never can hear from you, but suddenly, out of the charity organizations, the worldwide help which is going to help these people stranded as they are literally on an island or two, you can give them the gift that will give on giving day after day, month after month, and year after year. Merry Christmas, everyone. Happy Hanukkah. And joy to all. I want to bring on my first guest tonight because, and there's something weird about this hookup. I don't understand. Okay, maybe I do that. Okay, then I do that. I'm hearing feedback from somebody. Maybe Wilbur has his phone open. Maybe that's it.
1: No, I do not.
0: Okay, well, something's going on here. I'm getting this weird feedback, and it's never happened before. Oh, well, we will journey on. My first guest tonight to talk about some of these really bizarre occurrences in the sky that we've been referring to is Wilbur Allen. Wilbur's been on the show many, many, many times. So let me give you a brief background on who Wilbur Allen is and why what he's going to report is very important to pay attention to. There we are. Wilbur Allen is a UFO researcher and a contactee who has forensically documented sightings and anomalies, discussed NASA's confirmation of the existence of hidden portals in Earth's magnetic field, and has recorded an almost unending database of extraordinary visual events occurring above the U.S. nation's capital for many, many years. Wilbur has related these portals to potential wormholes, and believes that they are the means that ET craft travel into our world and then into other dimensions, exiting our world. These apparent wormholes are associated with Earth's north and south poles, and Admiral Byrd was likely seeing ET craft traveling out of the South Pole wormhole during his expedition, according to his own journals. These wormholes could lead into another universe or a set of universes or dimensions, and may account for unusual appearances and anomalies, such as in the Bermuda Triangle. All the reports, Wilbur says, associated with UFOs, for example, objects that show up on radar and then mysteriously disappear, could be entering or exiting through portals associated with these wormholes. Allen reports the data from the Mir space station indicates objects were traveling into and out of wormholes on a daily basis. He's also documented, as I said a moment ago, frequent activity in terms of UFOs above Washington, D.C., and even over the White House. And without further ado, Wilbur, you're on the air.
1: Thank you for having me, Richard. Hello, Cynthia. Hello, Keith. It's great to be back.
0: Well, it's great to have you back. Now, we have an extraordinary amount of data that you provided to Radio with Pictures. We're not going to obviously have time to go through all of it, but it's going to be there for people to look at afterwards, for the members of Club 19.5 to research carefully. Where would you like to begin? We don't have a lot of time, so where would you like to start?
1: Let's start with the consistency of the objects that I'm getting at my present location. And the consistency associated to the objects that I'm getting in my present location associated to Washington, D.C. We were talking earlier that I had mentioned to you that I was getting an object repeatedly within one region of space every time I set up my telescopes at whatever location I would set them up. And what's interesting is that in the way that I would align my cameras and telescopes in both locations here in Virginia and in Washington, D.C., along the same trajectories and basically in the same perspective in space, I'm getting the same object that I got in Washington, D.C., here in Virginia.
0: Wait. That sounds geometrically impossible.
1: It sounds exactly as abstract as what I'm saying, but what's interesting is I can show you files taken in Washington, D.C. of a specific anomaly. And the same anomaly taken here in Virginia with my cameras aligned along the same perspective as I would align them in Washington, D.C. And the objects here and the objects in Virginia are aligned exactly the same.
0: So okay, for folks that can't visualize this, and I know I had difficulties myself, you set the camera up facing straight up at what we call the zenith, the point in the sky that's directly above your head. If you crane your neck back and look straight up into space, that's the zenith point. And then you align it so the edges of the frame are north, south, east, west.
1: Yes, exactly.
0: Okay. And you did that in D.C., downtown D.C. When you moved down to where you are now, which is about 60, 70 miles southwest of D.C.
1: I did the same thing in Alaska. I did the same thing in Sedona. I did the same thing in Shreveport, Louisiana. And in all of the locations that I would set my cameras up specifically located 90 degrees above my head, I would get the same object.
0: Now, what does that tell you?
1: Well, you know, I had a rather unusual childhood. My parents were U.S. Air Force. My parents worked SAC, Strategic Air Command, and my parents were experts in nuclear weapons. And at a base in England, RAF Sculthorpe, I was visited by a group of small extraterrestrials. They looked like children in silver spacesuits. They implanted me with something, and whatever they implanted me with caused me to vomit nightly for about 7 years of my life in my childhood.
0: Good grief.
1: Religiously. And then when the vomiting stopped, the object started landing in front of me. Came out of the sky and started landing in front of me.
0: So how do you interpret that?
1: Well, it's interesting. I believe that whatever I was implanted with is a two-way transponder, because I will send a message for an object to appear. And as I send the message forward, the object appears on my screen. So we have a connection. It's interesting. It all started in Area 51 while filming My Big Redneck Vacation for Country Music Television. And in Area 51, outside the perimeter of the base, I documented this streak of light. It was straight at one point, but as I was filming it, it started slithering like a snake. And as it started slithering, it sent me a telepathic message instructing me to leave immediately. And without hesitation, I packed my gear and left immediately. And within 1 minute of leaving, a Jeep with two guys, which had a machine gun mounted on the top, which was a security Jeep from Area 51, came to my location because I was in the area specifically designated not for photography, and I was taking pictures. and they were indeed coming for me and my camera. But the extraterrestrials that I documented warned me ahead of time to get out of there 1 minute before the authorities showed up, so to speak. And at that point, they started following me. And that was in 2012. And I have now 2,300 files associated to the object I documented initially in Area 51. I have 2,300 files associated to that object to this day.
0: So the evidence would indicate to an outside observer like me that you were or have been selected to interact with these beings, people, folks, relatives, whatever we want to call them. And when you move from D.C., the pattern of these unusual things you photographed in the sky at the zenith stays the same because the message is to you.
1: Yes.
0: That's pretty amazing.
1: Well, it's absolutely extraordinary in a sense. When you look at for the fact that the research that I've been conducting since 2010, I'm the only person on Earth with this data. How is that possible?
0: Well, that is pretty impressive, I got to say. Okay, we don't have a lot of time. So what I want to do is I want to go through some of the other things that you have brought to the table tonight. You've been kind of tabulating unusual events seen all around the world.
1: Yes.
0: And let's go through some of those quickly. And then at people's leisure, they can go through the rest of the data. But when I said at the top of the show that this is anticipatory to something is coming, something big is about to break, the correlative data that supports that assertion is there's unusual visual anomalies occurring in skies all over the planet at an accelerating pace.
1: Well, what's interesting is that what they say is coming is here. And that's a little different. And even more interesting is specifically the object that I'm getting in a nightly basis is an object that was initially documented by Grumman 308-1960 during Project Echo. And during Project Echo, they recorded on the ground with a Grumman technology that was specific to the monitoring of satellites, an anomaly which they described as a streak of light which stretched from state to state. Now, the objects I'm getting here...
0: Wait. When was this?
1: 308-1960.
0: 308, meaning March 8th?
1: The 8th. Yes,
0: March?
1: Okay. 1960,
0: which is decades and decades ago, over half a century.
1: Yes.
0: Right.
1: And the specifics associated to that report indicated that where there was a red anomaly, which they described as a vapor initially, but then it went on to describe the anomaly as a streak of light. Now, what's interesting is the anomalies that I'm getting here on a nightly basis, and I got anomalies which I do a comparative analysis with, and in terms of a comparative analysis, meaning I'm getting one specific anomaly consistently. So with consistent documentation, I'm able to do a comparative analysis associated to whatever this object is. And based on the data that I've accumulated associated to this object, is that this object is more likely anywhere from 7 to 15 miles long. And we're talking about putting people in space as a space force. And I'm talking about spaceships that are 10, 20 miles long. What possibility do you think an earthly technology could possibly have against an object that can fold space in multiple directions, open doors into other dimensions?
0: Yeah, but isn't that what military does? You know,
1: well, you know, I've got to say, and you know, I come from an Air Force background, and you know, without a doubt, over the lifetime that I've been on U.S. military bases, I have to say that indeed the United States Air Force did have contact with extraterrestrials at all the bases that I was associated at. So, and it's interesting that in mentioning all the bases I lived at as a child, and my parents had military housing on base, and on base is where I would get the visitations from the small extraterrestrials, which would appear as they would in Star Trek, like transporter technology, they would beam in and beam out. And it was interesting that consistently at all the bases that the entities were all the same.
0: Now, when you said a spacecraft, are we talking about one object, or are we talking about a class of objects that are all the same size, same configuration?
1: Well, in the data that I'm getting, based on the data, it appears to be the same object. So I'm going to say specifically, with relative association to the data that I've accumulated with this hyperstar lens, that this one particular anomaly is indeed consistent with what Grumman documented in 1960.
0: Okay. Now, we have tons and tons of video that you put up in Radio with Pictures. Pick the best example of what you're talking about, and let's direct people's attention.
1: Well, we can do this, and people who are listening, you can easily go to the data, and when you search the Band of Light UFO 2, or you search Grumman 308-1960, Grumman 308-1960 is specific to the red object, and I'm getting in 470 angstroms, the wavelength of infrared, which I'm filming 60 frames per second. On a nightly basis, I'm getting a red object, which is absolutely incredible. And in fact, that I used two specific optical tube assemblies to document in alignment certain events. And I was fortunate to be able to capture with two optical tube assemblies this one specific red object. And in infrared, the object was red, while in the normal range camera, the object was almost invisible, which would indicate that based on our level of vision, that whatever this object would have been, it would have been absolutely impervious to our eyes or totally invisible based on the documentation.
0: So again, in Radio with Pictures, in your items, which one should people look at and click on?
1: They're all the same. That's what's interesting about this whole conversation, because based on the data,
0: I see item number 6 says red band of light quad layer RGBKLIR portal entry analysis, and
1: yes,
0: it's a video. So let's click on that. Go
1: yes.
0: to go to
1: and you see what you'll
0: hang
1: see
0: on, hang
1: is
0: on, hang on, hang on, hang on. I'm trying not to confuse people. Go to Wilbur's items. Click on fast link to Wilbur's items. That will take you on his page down to number 6. I'm clicking on number 6. Video is starting. I see a whole bunch of streaks
1: that are appearing. They appear. They don't fly into the airspace.
0: Right.
1: They appear into the airspace. And that's what's interesting. All of those are in the same region of space.
0: Well, the stars are the same. Obviously, the stars are the same. So this is appearing as a background star. I see multicolors.
1: I go, because it's full color infrared, I'm able to look at the objects in RGBK, which is red, green, blue.
0: No problem. It's a night of little technical hiccups.
1: I'm having an issue here. My phone won't turn off for some reason. Jeez.
0: Of course. Maybe it's them. Anyway, let's just try to ignore that. I see these almost look like meteor streaks, except they're not.
1: They're not. They're uniform consistent.
0: Yep.
1: With uniform consistency.
0: They're all the same brightness. They're
1: yes.
0: different azimuths, different angles to the framing. The stars don't change. The background
1: same
0: stars.
1: Region of space.
0: But I'm seeing yellow. I'm seeing red, green. So
1: with full color infrared, I get to look at all the variables associated to whatever the specific
0: object. You keep saying full color infrared, and you're completely confusing me, because infrared is not full color. What you mean is your sensor can see from violet all the way to infrared, and the
1: spectrum.
0: And the infrared channel is assigned the red for human vision, and the rest of the spectrum is apportioned appropriately, right?
1: Yes, yes.
0: So we're seeing I'm going to recycle this. We're seeing multicolored objects that must be narrow band color emitters to be visible as different colored streaks on a sensor which has a full spectrum sensitivity.
1: Absolutely. And I'm using filtration at 470 angstroms, which is hypercolor infrared. It's a level of technology that's
0: Wait. 470 angstroms is not. That's ultraviolet. Infrared
1: Infrared and ultraviolet.
0: Infrared is 7,000 angstroms and beyond. 8,000, 7,000, you know, the short end of the spectrum is 4,000 angstroms. So you're seeing multiple objects arrayed in different colors. Now, have you tried any kind of patterning analysis, like how often they show up? How often the colors
1: There's time code associated to all the files. So interesting you would mention that, because, for example, on the Tic Tac objects I would get, they're all seeming to appear all within a certain period of time before dawn and a certain time before dusk. So it's interesting there's a pattern associated to when these objects do appear. What's even more interesting is the streaks of light that I'm getting with the camera that I'm using currently are the same streaks of light that are imaged by the U.S. Navy Solar Observatory orbiting the sun. So we have one particular sample from the Navy Solar Observatory, which is on the Band of Light UFO 2 page associated to my research. You see there are samples associated to the anomalies that were captured by the U.S. Navy at the Solar Observatory.
0: Do you know which number of your items that is?
1: No, I'm right now, because I'm on my Skype page. I don't have dual screen on this particular computer.
0: Okay.
1: Since it is my newer computer.
0: So give me the title again, because I can obviously see the whole.
1: You can just Google the U.S. Navy Solar Observatory Band of Light. And it's on the Band of Light UFO 2, which is a chapter on my website, ufodc.com.
0: Okay. Is it part of what you loaded into Radio with Pictures tonight?
1: Yes. The data specific to the information that I sent to Cynthia is on all of the chapters that I mentioned just now.
0: And the title of it would be?
1: The Band of Light.
0: I see UFO Tic Tac Quad Layer, etc. I'm looking at, if we can direct everybody to the same thing, it would be helpful. So
1: I can maybe later on. I'm looking at a blank screen, actually, because I'm on Skype at the moment. But yes, if people go to my website, they can find the information associated to the research easily. Just scroll down on ufodc.com and you'll see the sample, which the U.S. Navy documented, I believe, in 2015, orbiting the sun. And it's exactly like the same object that I documented in Washington, D.C., 10-10-2016 in P-53 restricted airspace.
0: Okay. If you fast-click on Wilbur's bio, that will take you down to a picture of him, obviously outside at night, looking at a camera kind of quizzically. Take it at 63 below zero in the Arctic Circle for the A&E history, missing in Alaska. Right next to that picture, there are three links. There's a geographic link. There's UFODC links, two of those. The UFODC link is Wilbur's website. Click on that. And then once they're on that, how do they find this UFO solar observatory data you were talking about?
1: They can just go and scroll down. It's directly beneath it. Everything is categorized on my website. If they go to the homepage, ufodc.com, you'll see a series of photographs. And in one particular series of photographs, you see this streak of light, which looks like it has a green laser beam shooting out the back of it, which is the spacecraft we're discussing in this particular conversation. Okay. But it's also the exact same spacecraft documented by the Navy, NASA's Solar Observatory. I believe in 2015, if you look at the data, they're exactly the same object. What's interesting is the Navy sample is exactly the same as a sample taken 10-10-2016 in P-53 restricted airspace, which is four blocks from the White House, by the way. And four blocks from the White House, I was getting objects entering the airspace that were, let's just say, much larger than aircraft carriers. Much larger.
0: Okay, let's hit it on the head. People can spend a lot of time browsing around both tonight's page and

0: aren't compelling is the fact that it's 100% consistent with U.S. military research, and that it basically indicates that the objects that were documented in space by the U.S. military, especially the U.S. Navy, are now in our airspace, without a doubt.
1: Hmm. But they've been here for a very long time, so why the delay? Why is the presidency, this administration, why are they only now inaugurating a Space Force? Why wasn't it done under Truman, under Eisenhower, under Kennedy?
0: The frequency of events wasn't quite as consistent as it is right now. I'm talking about, and especially with this particular red object that I'm constantly documenting, I'm getting the object on a nightly basis, and I'm talking nightly now for the last 3 years. So it's interesting that if I'm able to get an object with consistency as such, it would indicate without a doubt that whoever is piloting this object has a presence associated or a base in on our planet right now.
1: So the escalating number of appearances, you think, may be the driving trigger for...
0: Yes, indeed.
1: Okay. But there's a whole bunch of other phenomena going on all over the world. Again, if you go and look at Wilbur's site, or you go to his items tonight, there's abundant visual documentation of some really interesting anomalies that, again, if you look at it once, you'll say, oh, meteors. No. These are not meteors.
0: Meteors don't have consistency. You know, that's what makes this interesting. All the objects that I photograph have uniform consistency. A meteor, and I have samples which were...
1: Now, when you say that, you mean they have uniform width and uniform length.
0: Yes.
1: And they're in different narrow colors. They're like brilliant neon signs flashing across the sky.
0: Yes.
1: And meteors don't do that. They can't do that. They literally are not that phenomenon. So
0: not with that consistency. You know, we're talking about randomness associated with astrological object. Probability of seeing a meteor or a shooting star is a million to one. But my data is completely contrary to that.
1: Now, if people were to go outside and just look up, like you have your cameras, what would they visually see if they, let's say they lay down in a lawn chair? Robin and I actually used to do that to observe.
0: Nothing. Sir? Nothing, because the level of sensitivity in which I'm filming these objects is at least 200, 300 times greater than that of a human.
1: Okay, stop
0: a human,
1: there. Stop. Wilbur, please listen carefully. We have little time. I'm trying to pack a huge amount of information. You know, this is like a blivet, which means the phenomenon you're recording is not for the general public. It's for a very select audience.
0: Yes,
1: right?
0: It is.
1: Okay.
0: Yes, it is.
1: And you, for some reason, maybe the contact, the implants, all that, you're part of that audience. You know what to look for, but you're obviously not the only one with access to this kind of technology. So now let's go back to Borisov. Borisov tonight is a comet at about 16.43 magnitude. That is over 10,000 times dimmer, and I'm getting feedback from me again, 10,000 times dimmer than the faintest star that you can see with the human naked eye on a dark landscape. Here's the point. Borisov is 10,000 times dimmer than can be seen with the human eye or even with an average telescope. You got a really big high-end amateur or a professional to even see Borisov's trajectory. So these two data sets, this is critical for the evening, these two data sets, although widely available if you got the right gear and know where to look, are completely invisible to 99.99999% of the human population of 7 billion people on the planet tonight. Meaning, this is a phenomenon which is communicating only to the elites, only to the military, only to top-level governments around the world, only to very high-end amateurs, of which there aren't very many around the world. This is not a democratic phenomenon. This is a selective phenomenon with basically one audience, and that audience is not us, it's the folks

that govern us. We'll come back to this. I'm a little bit past my break, so I think Chris can do some editing there. Speaking of Chris is going to be our next guest. Wilbur, you stay where you are. We're going to bring you back for an appropriate handoff. We have a very special treat tonight. Chris Rogers is our resident musicologist. He's a trumpet player of extraordinary talent. He is he's editing The Other Side of Midnight for us, for various audiences, bandwidths, hours, segments, websites, etc. And tonight we're going to be featuring Chris's music as our bumpers. The Other Side. This is called Voyage Home, which I think is really, really appropriate.

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And when I say we really need you, we really need you. Over and out.

0: And good morning, everyone, or good evening, or good afternoon, whatever the case may be. And welcome to another edition on this Sunday night, Saturday night. God, I always keep getting my time things skewed up. Saturday night, October, no, it's November, November 2nd. Oh my God, this year is racing away. We're literally 2 months until the beginning of 2020. Can you believe? Well, there's all kinds of crazy things going on that one can maybe not believe in right away, but are certainly, shall we say, getting our attention, shopping for our attention, riveting attention of a lot of people. And that swirl, that crazy stuff is going on around Washington, D.C. So tonight we're visiting Washington, D.C., our old friend Stephen Bassett. And we're going to talk about the state of disclosure, as the town is, of course, totally focusing now on this word that a lot of people up until, you know, even a few months ago had not never uttered. I'm in great shape tonight. The word impeachment. Is disclosure of extraterrestrial realities going to be the last, shall we say, segment, the last act of this extraordinary drama being played out in the nation's capital? Well, tonight we're going to find out with, as I said, Steve Bassett, who has been on this show many, many times talking about a wide variety of things. And tonight we're going to talk about this almost mythologized word, disclosure. If you go to our website, theothersideofmidnight.com, and you click on the banner for tonight's show for Saturday, the 2nd of November, that will take you to the guest page. And scroll down a little bit, or you can click on those hot link items under the banner where it says Fast Links. Click on mine. That takes you down to Radio with Pictures, to my items. So let me jump right to item number 3. We'll get back to item number 2 when we were talking with Stephen. Item number 3, as you may or may not know, TalkStream Live, which is one of these internet carrier services that carries internet radio from all over the planet, it ranks the member programs that it carries according to popularity, according to accessibility, according to the number of people. Well, your friendly local radio neighborhood, The Other Side of Midnight, is up there now tonight at number 4. All the biggies, Clyde Lewis and George and a couple of the folks are ahead of us because they have huge networks, particularly of terrestrial affiliates, you know, hundreds and hundreds of broadcast stations and thousands upon thousands of online listeners. Well, we're ranked up there as the number 4 program in all of TalkStream Live's daily lineup. And, of course, typically on the weekends, we end up number 3 or number 2. Because, again, we can't quite compete with all those terrestrial radio stations, but we are definitely giving them a run for their money. So if you want to go to item number 3, you can kind of look at the background, how they do the tabulations. And, again, tell your friends, tell your relatives, tell relatives of those relatives to tune in Saturday and Sunday nights at this time to The Other Side of Midnight. Now, the other thing you can do is to have them join Club 19.5, because that way you don't have to stay up to any ungodly hours. If you're a daytime person, you can simply listen in the car, listen on your smartphone, listen when you're jogging, listen when you go to pick up the laundry. In other words, listen anytime. So go to the main page, our homepage, look over on the left there if you're on a computer, and it says that you can join Club 19.5. Well, you might consider seriously doing that. For the subject of the evening, my guest this morning, Stephen Bassett, is the executive director of something called the Paradigm Research Group, which he founded back in 1996 to end a government-imposed embargo on the truth behind extraterrestrial-related phenomena. Steve has spoken to audiences around the world about the implications of formal disclosure by world governments of an extraterrestrial presence that's been engaging the human race for some time. And Stephen has given something like 1,000+ radio and television interviews on the subject going back, well, for as long as I've known him. He's been definitely on the cutting edge of trying to get the government, trying to get official, I think it would be called officially the deep state, to change a policy which has been in place for over 70 years. PRG's advocacy work has been extensively covered by both national and international media. In 2013, Steve produced a citizen hearing on disclosure at the National Press Club in Washington, and in November of 2014, they launched two political initiatives in D.C., one which sought the first hearings on Capitol Hill since 1968 regarding the extraterrestrial presence, the other seeking to force the ET issue into the 2016 presidential campaign, and of course, thereby hangs a very, very interesting tale. So without further ado, Stephen Bassett, head of the Paradigm Research Group, you're on the other side of midnight once again. Welcome.
1: Richard, it's great to be with you.
0: And it's great having you back. I mean, there's so much going on. Before we get to any of that stuff, I want to extend an extraordinary congratulations. And you're probably going to wonder, what's he doing now? Congratulations for being in the town which has hosted the baseball team for the first time in 95 years, which just won the World Series, the Washington Nationals. Take a bow.
1: I have to admit, after years of not following baseball, just got completely out of it. Though when I was a kid, I followed it greatly. When I got back to Washington, relocated back September 13, and I quickly learned about the amazing Washington Nationals story this year. This is not a typical story at all. They started off terrible. They were at 19-31 and were pretty much written off.
0: Oh, jeez.
1: And they came together, sort of chemistry developed between the entire team, and they just started having fun. Before you know it, the last 70-some games, they won as many games as the Dodgers. They went to the wild card game. That's how they barely made it the wild card game. And I actually got to see my first baseball game in, I don't know, 35, 40 years, because a friend of mine bought a ticket, and we went, sat not far off the third base line. He actually caught a foul ball, first one in his life. Came down 2.5 feet in front of my nose, but since I hadn't been to a baseball game in 35 years, I never moved an inch. He reached over and grabbed it. And this is an amazing game, and that got me. And so I watched all the playoffs, got totally into it, spent a fortune at Buffalo Wild Wings, and really it was an amazing series. And I guess I'm a Washington Nationals fan now, and I'm happy to be a fan since they're winning. You know, I back winners. What can I say? I back winners. So it's been great. This town needed this badly, Richard. Really needed this.
0: Yeah, in the third hour when we bring Georgia on, I want to talk a bit more about this because to me, remember I said to you last week they're going to win, right? And what did the imitable Mr. Cynic, Mr. Bassett say? Oh, come on, I'll better be, 19-5, right? Yeah.
1: I was an inside joke, and I was concerned. I thought maybe the magic was gone. But they pulled it out. But it wasn't easy, let me tell you. Houston's a great team. This is an amazing series. They broke records. They tied the record for the most consecutive number of wins in playoffs, 8. And they were the first time in the history of the World Series. I'm not sure about the National League and American League series. First time ever that the away team won every single game of a 7-game series. What that means, I don't know. I just don't know. But they had the parade today. It was a beautiful day. Huge number of people were down there having a great time. And I'll tell you again, I can't repeat this often enough. Washington, D.C. needs that very badly.
0: Well, if I'm going to argue with you and Georgia at the end of the show, I think there's something more intriguing here than just a baseball team winning. I mean, the story of the national baseball team, a franchise based there in D.C., has been fraught going back decades with very, bizarre and unusual and totally non-consistent performance. I mean, remember the Washington Senators, which was the
1: sure.
0: name of the original team? I think I saw one Senators game there in Washington at that at the stadium. And this was back when I was in school and I was in a kind of a tryout position for the Boy Scouts. And instead of taking us to the woods and showing us how to make campfires and, you know, navigate by the stars, our scoutmaster was a Washington Senators fanatic, and all he did was take the club to the baseball stadium. And, you know, when you're a kid, 9 or 10, that's not your idea of scouting. So I quit scouting.
1: You would have – every other kid – In the whole troop was thrilled and ecstatic at this guy for taking him to the games. But you,
0: the
1: yes,
0: Senators you. Were not. I mean, come on! It was like watching the Keystone Cops. There's a reason why Washington did not have a franchise. In fact, this team, now the Washington Nationals, actually made a circuitous route to Washington by way of Montreal, Canada. I believe this team is the old-fashioned Montreal Expos, if I'm not mistaken, right?
1: Well, it was the Montreal. It's totally not that anymore.
0: Yeah,
1: it's now totally its own team, and it's now the Nats. We call them the Nats, not with a G, but with an N, N-A-T-S. Now, the political class here, we call them the Nats, too, but that's with a G, G-N-A-T-S. And that's because, like the Nats in Florida, they just buzz around accomplishing nothing and driving you crazy.
0: Okay, so tonight, Mr. Bassett, this is the rest of your life. Why don't we, for a lot of people who may have forgotten how Steve Bassett came to grace the airwaves on this remarkably unique singular subject of disclosure, and notwithstanding the fact that you're a new baseball fan, and of course the Nats deserve every ounce of credit, because as I was saying to you last week on the phone, they're going to win because the chemistry, the metaphysics of the bizarreness of where we are in time and space is so off kilter that they almost have to win to balance out this bizarre equation. And as I said, when Georgia joined us, we're going to have a little more fun talking about this. But let's go back for folks that may have forgotten your own history in terms of Washington, Capitol Hill, this phenomenon called disclosure. How did Stephen Bassett become a congressional lobbyist on the nation's capital, trying to get, you know, exposure and truth-telling, truth to power, in this extraordinarily arcane field of UF investigations?
1: I should mention initially that I'm a political activist, basically. I'm an exopolitical activist, a disclosure activist. Lobbying or being a lobbyist is just a part of that. That's not the sole part by any means. Trying to get the message into Congress is extremely difficult. Even if you have money, which I assure you I haven't had, but where you can make inroads is in the political media. And there I have had some impact. The political process in America now is very much an interaction between the political class and the political media. And as we've gotten cable and, of course, internet and so forth, it's only intensified. So if you want to influence the politicians, it's a lot easier to go to the media and get them to do it than to try to get in their door. So I've been working on the media for a long time. And as a result, there's 500 articles and mainstream press have been written about PRG's work. And I've got them on my website, naturally, paradigmresearchgroup.org. I was able to generate 400 articles about the E.T. Clinton connection during that campaign. And I've held multiple events in Washington, D.C. in order to let them know that we're here. So the register to the lobbying on the Hill thing is probably the least of the time that I have spent. Now, that's going to change here pretty soon. But the short story is that I came to Washington to engage the politics of this in July the 4th, actually, is the day I arrived, of 1996. I had a pretty clear idea what I wanted to do. I was going to register as a lobbyist, knowing that that particular registration was going to get the attention of the Washington Post, which it did. I got a substantial front page article of the business section, which back then, even now, is almost as good as the front page. And that was my bona fides that allowed me to now start moving forward. And one of the key things that happened not too long after that was I was able to get on Art Bell, Coast to Coast, who was willing, thankfully, to allow the politics of UFOs, what we called it then, on his show, even though he hated politics. He'd gotten out of political talk to get into the paranormal because he wanted to leave it behind. But he saw the wisdom of this subject being on the show. And, of course, I've ended up doing many shows, 50 or more, I don't know how many, and others had come on. And for the first time in the history of the phenomena, the political aspect of the ET reality had a core audience of size. Whatever it was back then in 96, 97, 3, 4, 5 million, whatever, that was more than enough to seed the issue into the commons. And not simply because one show was done about it, that wouldn't have done it, but rather that audience was hearing the subject matter often for years, thus guaranteeing that it would become part of the public mindset. Once that was happened, I believe that was one key aspect of the disclosure process succeeding and the inevitability of the end of the truth embargo. So Art Bell, of course, gets a huge credit for letting that happen. And of course, all the hosts that followed him and all the other hosts that have created shows, which are now ubiquitous, from live streaming to podcasting, you name it, yours is one, have been part of the education of the American people and substantial number of people outside of America to the fact that, yeah, ETs are here, but you don't have the information because the government has decided you don't deserve to have it or don't have a right to have it. They've embargoed it. And then if you want it, you're going to have to service some political advocacy to change a government policy that has trumped the science. And then that's been my work ever since for the last 23 years.
0: So do you really feel – I mean, this is kind of like when we were kids, we used to drive, you know, around on those two-lane highways, no interstates. And I remember one arduous trip we would make to Dover, New Jersey, where my grandmother on my father's side was living. And we would, you know, the inevitable four kids in a car on a two-lane highway would be asking, you know, every 10 minutes, are we there yet? Are we there yet? Are we at disclosure yet? Is it really just around the corner?
1: I'm asked that question every 48 hours. We're talking, keeping in mind that we're talking about the most profound event in human history, meaning a lot of people were wondering, I think, in the early 1900s, 1913, 12, whatever, is there going to be a war? You think it's going to be a war? 1937, 36, is there going to be a war in Europe? And a lot of people were able to figure out, yeah, there was going to be one. But war in Europe, the First World War, are trivial compared to the implications of disclosure. It is the most profound event in human history. And so the idea that it's going to be easy, it's just going to hatch, just real boom, and a chicken will pop out. No. This has been a 70-year birthing process. So in other words, the United States government, the human race by extension, have been in labor for 70 years without epidermals. And it's painful and difficult and long and incredibly complicated. So what I can say about the last 3 years is that things started happening at a pace. And I might even go back to 5 years, at the beginning of the campaign, the presidential campaign, when all the articles started coming out because of PRG's work in Washington that started connecting the leading candidate to the issue, generating 400 articles about in the middle of a major presidential campaign. But
0: when we talk about major campaign, we're talking about the campaign of 2016, right?
1: Yeah, it's going for 2016, yes. So we could go back 5 years, but let's go back three. Things are developing now so fast that trying to follow it is like trying to count the boulders in an avalanche. And it's going to get worse. When an event of this magnitude involving as many aspects of government and governments around the world starts to arrive or get close to culmination, there are going to be a huge number of players. There's going to be a huge number of things happening that keeping up will be an arduous task. Though there are some people stepping up to that task, thankfully, and there'll be others. So just the sheer volume of developments, the sheer number of articles being and the type of developments that are happening, we are any place we have never been. We're way ahead of where we were in 68 with that hearing. We're way ahead where we were in the 2001 period, just before 9/11, when Steve Greer had his major conference at the press club. We have never been in this territory before, involving people that have never been involved before in the public domain. So are we close to disclosure? Closer, you bet. Could it happen at any time? Yes. What is the principal reason it's not happening tomorrow? Is because the timing happens to coincide, and this is the nature of history, with one of the most significant, complicated political crises in American history. It's a big deal, and it's all-consuming. The entire Congress is being consumed by this. They don't want to deal with anything else but this.
0: You're talking about the impending official formal process of the impeachment of Donald Trump in the House of Representatives.
1: Oh, much more than that. I'm talking about everything that has happened since the election of 2016. Everything that's happened. It's not just that. There's been plenty more. And I'm going to turn this off, but we have multiple constitutional crises. We're going to have – there are plenty of investigations that are not directly involved with impeachment that are going to be – are happening right now in multiple venues. There's going to be criminal charges all over the place. It's just an absolute crisis, and it is affecting every aspect of American life. And so
0: – so I get the impression between the lines you're saying that it's not just going to be the potential impeachment through this formal process of the president. We're talking about a huge swath of the top tier of the Trump administration. Am I correct?
1: Everybody at the top tier of the current administration is affected. And almost every aspect of society has been affected by this particular administration, going back and affected in a way that has generated heat, consternation, controversy. Mm. And sucked up media attention. So the ET disclosure process, the end of the truth embargo is up against this. Now this is not unprecedented. A classic example of this was the Indian independence movement, which as World War II approached was making great progress. Gandhi was already leading it, and there were many things happening, and they were feeling pretty optimistic. And then suddenly war breaks out, and Britain declares war on Germany. The leaders of the movement, though they weren't all – it wasn't unanimous, but the leaders of the Indian independence movement decided they could not pursue that activism while Britain was at war. And so they had to sit back for 4 years, and it was just bad luck for them, bad luck for the world. We had the war. So this is not uncommon. It happens. And so right now we have these two massively important stories happening in D.C. at the same time. One is pretty much in the background. We can talk about that. And the other is taking up the entire foreground. And that's the status that we're looking at. And that's what I have plunged into when I returned from California a couple months ago.
0: Well, see, that's the advantage of having a long-form radio show in the middle of the night. Although in some mm-hmm. places it's actually a little more civilized. So when we come back, we are going to go into some real specifics. I want to dissect this thing because when we come back, the first thing I want you to do is define the upside. Why have an awful lot of people, you and me included, been very, you know, tenacious, very dedicated, very, shall we say, single-minded in trying to get this issue front and center? What is it about the idea that we are not alone, which is so cataleptic to the rest of human civilization? Why, in other words, bottom line, why should anybody care? And I think if we answer that one, if we come back at the bottom of the hour, because we're going to take a break here momentarily, if we come back and we address that directly, I think that will be a very important way to approach this, because this is not something that's part of your everyday furniture. It's not part of suburbia. It's not part of, you know, normal discussion and disclosure. there is a reality out there which, even though it's not acknowledged in the mainstream press, except for occasionally, that reality is going to change things in a dramatic and irrevocable way. And we're going to spend the rest of this morning, the next 3 hours, talking, 2.5, I guess, as to exactly how that change is going to take place and what you can do to be a part of it. You're on the other side of midnight. My name is Richard C. Hoagland. We shall return.

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0: And welcome back. I have a frog in my throat tonight. No, we can't have froggies in the desert. Welcome back to The Other Side of Midnight. My name is Richard Hoagland, and my guest this morning is Stephen Bassett, who Steve, you were the first officially accredited extraterrestrial lobbyist in downtown Washington. Am I not correct?
1: I was the first person to register as a lobbyist on that issue. Yes, that was the hook. That was how I attracted the media initially. It was 1996, so they thought that was a little unusual. And it was mostly a marker. The reason you have to register as a lobbyist is primarily about money. If you're being paid to go and talk to people on the Hill by some corporation, government or something, they want to know about it, and they want to know the money that you're getting. And so if that's happening, you don't register as a lobbyist. You've broken the law. If you're not getting any money, it's a little less of an issue. Certainly, if you get deeply involved in some legislation, somebody might want to know, okay, look, have you registered as a lobbyist? But for me, it was more of a statement of gravitas. I call it normalization. There was all countless issues that had lobbyists that are trying to influence legislation, find influence to government. Some for very good purposes, some for not so good purposes, some with little money, and others working to deliver lots of money to the candidate through 501, C4s, and what have you. So there's lots, but there was no lobbyist publicly connected to this issue. Just like there's no political action committee, which is why I created shortly thereafter the Exopolitics Extraterrestrial Phenomena Political Action Committee, EXPAC, which is in suspension right now. It's really nothing to do with it at this point. It may come back to life. These were just normalizations. These were raising the flag and saying, hey, we're important too. And so for years, I was called the UFO lobbyist. I didn't like it. I didn't want to be called that because I don't like UFO. I would prefer to see that acronym buried somewhere and never seen again. But eventually, it became I'm a disclosure activist or truth activist or an extraterrestrial phenomena researcher activist. So that's how it happened. And that's been my path. I'm not a researcher. Others do the research. I just draw upon that research in order to get to the media with stories to educate and what have you. So they do the heavy lifting. But I've tried to keep the media deeply involved in this because I think we're starting to learn, what you're talking media, meaning you're talking about major newspapers, you're talking about cable news, you're talking about social media. The media now elects presidents. It elects members of Congress. It changes government policy. It stops legislation. So it's questionable to me what is more powerful, one of the houses of Congress or the media complex in the collective. I'm not sure which is more powerful. Are they out of balance? Yeah. Is the Congress or the political structure in America out of balance? Yes. So everything's out of balance, and so consequently, we're getting a lot of noise and a lot of flack and a lot of foofa and upset. And hopefully, this will settle down because we're not going anywhere as a country right now.
0: Well, I think a number of the candidates, particularly on the Democratic side, who are surprising in the depth and the breadth of their support, people like Andrew Yang. I mean, Yang is a technologist. He's an entrepreneur. He's a business guy. He obviously understands science and technology. And his sole campaign seems to be about this really stunning social, cultural, technological, political transition, which is racing toward us at Warp 9. But that 99% of the mainstream is completely ignoring. I mean, I actually watched Elizabeth Warren the other night trying to argue with Yang as to the fact that most of the jobs people are desperately concerned about now are going to be automated away by AI, artificial intelligence, robotics in the next 10, 15 years. And there's no long-term plan in the political system to do anything about this except some comments by certain candidates now that appear to be saying, hey, wait, maybe there's a real change coming. It's not going to go when Trump is defeated either through the impeachment process or through the actual next election. It's not going to disappear just because Trump is no longer president.
1: Yes, Yang. He is a change agent, very sharp, and the only one that frankly had the capability of speaking to some very complex issues that I assure you that every campaign advisor and media person is just sitting there beating their head with a brick, going, nobody can understand that. The public can't understand that. You're losing votes, which is true. And that's not good. Our public in general is not getting smarter. However, I will say this. I think Yang is virtually guaranteed a cabinet position if there is a Democratic administration after 2020. He'll be in a cabinet, and his ideas will come into play and hopefully have impact.
0: So let's go back to this lobbyist idea. You've been in Washington since 96. You weren't formally a lobbyist in this area until maybe, 10 years ago, 15, something like that?
1: No. I was lobbying from day one. I mean, I was up on the Hill. I was meeting the media. No, right away.
0: But I mean, in terms of your being known for that, it really didn't come into its own until you ran for Congress. You're not one of these, those who teach but never do. You actually did it, and you had a remarkably intriguing campaign there in Maryland. You want to kind of talk for some people that might know about that background a bit?
1: Briefly, I got known for, to be frank, I got known for what I do primarily through the Art Bell Show. That's how it happened. And that was absolutely critical, which is why, of course, I owe him a tremendous debt. But right in that period from 96, 97, 98, and even the early 90s, the most prominent figure is Stephen Greer. He was engaging the politics of this in his own way in the late 1980s, early 1990s, and continued all right through that decade. And he was out in front of me in many ways. He had substantial funds. I had virtually nothing. So he's leading the pack. And in 2001, he made his what I would call first major play, and that was the May 9th press conference, 2001, at the National Press Club in the ballroom, where I have held a couple of events myself. He brought in 18 witnesses. He had a compilation tape of, 75 witnesses where they condensed 100 plus hours of interviews. And these are all essentially witnesses. Everybody knows what witnesses are to this issue. Most of them had government connections. This is a very powerful presentation. It was the biggest press conference ever held at the National Press Club. And there was plenty of interest on the part of the media. There was going to be follow-up. I'm quite certain there was going to be follow-up. But before that could get underway, 9/11 happened, and that was the ball game. So then after that, he was pretty upset. I know he was upset and angry, and I was really upset. I developed some serious gastrointestinal problems that were putting me in the emergency room, and they couldn't find any cause. And ultimately, it was just I watched those towers come down 100, 200, 300, 400 times too many. Mm. And plus, the disclosure movement, or at least the disclosure prospects at that point, were dead in the water. And I knew they were because I knew it was coming. The moment those buildings hit the ground, I knew exactly what was going to happen next. And it did. But I went through a bad year, and then it wasn't a bad year. It was like bad 4 or 5 months, and then I decided I got to do something, and came up with the idea of running for Congress. What was going on then was that the congressional race of 2002 was going to be intense because there was a potential for a shift of leadership in Congress, in the House, and the most interesting or the most followed race that year was going to be the one in my district, the 8th District of Maryland, which sits right up against Washington, D.C. Therefore, it's obviously fully covered by the Washington Post, Washington Times, all the papers. So, like, it's almost the same as being Washington, D.C. And there was a Kennedy Shriver in the Democratic primary, and the incumbent was a beloved and well-known Connie Morella, 8 terms. And so my thinking was, if I actually got on the ballot, I could be talking about this issue in the middle of a very well-followed congressional campaign, straightforward. Mm-hmm. So I got a team of volunteers around me. We went out and we gathered the necessary signatures. It was not easy. One of the hottest summers in Washington in many decades that year. We were just suffering at the grocery store, sitting behind tables, getting people to sign up. We got enough signatures. We submitted them, and I was on the ballot as an independent, which really means not affiliated. Why was that important? Because anybody can run in the primaries. I could have been in any one of the primaries trying to do the same thing, but you've got a bunch of people there, you're not going to win the primary, and that's it. You're over. You get on the ballot, and you're on board all the way through the election. So ultimately, it was just the three of us, I believe. Connie Morella, the Democratic candidate, his name escapes me right now. I'll get it in a second. And myself. And so Chris Van Hollen, who, by the way, is now a senator and a rising star and a potential presidential candidate. Yes, I got in debates. And yes, I got into forums. And yes, I brought up the issue. And yes, it was treated properly and respectfully. I didn't get in all the forums, but I got in the most of them. I got into the major debate. And yes, it was covered. The campaign was covered. So I got a bit of attention for it. It didn't cost a lot of money. I only got 1,700 votes, but I accomplished the goal. It didn't quite get the attention I was hoping because, and again, this gets back to the fact that political activism of any kind and any level doesn't operate in a vacuum. There's other things going on all the time that can throw a monkey wrench in your plans. So what happened in my case? Bill Burns still can't get over this. He wants me to write a book about it, but there's no book. Is it about, I don't know, about 2 weeks roughly before the election when the media is going to start seriously put attention to the candidates?
0: And to tell the year again?
1: This is 2002. A man and a boy turned up in the 8th District of Maryland.
0: Oh, my God.
1: In a
0: you're
1: car.
0: Right. Yes,
1: and
0: yes.
1: Started randomly shooting people.
0: The sniper.
1: From that car through a sniper hole. Somebody got shot right at one of the grocery stores right out in front of the grocery store where we had been collecting signatures. And this became the biggest news story in the history of Montgomery County. It was all consuming. And as a result, the amount of coverage was far, far less. Tragedy? Yeah, the tragedy was for the people that were shot, and there were quite a few. For me, it just reduced the potential impact of that particular maneuver. No problem. But that got some attention. But mostly, if anybody knows about me, it's because I was, unlike so many people before me, was able to ride the internet wave. And by internet wave, I mean the internet broadcast wave. And we now, every year, more and more broadcasting was done on the net, more radio shows on the net. Eventually, of course, you get your streaming, you get your podcasting. And so I've done now probably well over 1,200 interviews, but the vast majority of them were on internet media. And of course, the beauty of that, it gets even better, is because that media, you're talking 1 hour shows, 2 hour shows. I once did a 4 hour Art Bell, and then it's archived and doesn't go away generally. This is a total paradigm shift from the old days when you might get a couple of minutes on a news program, maybe an interview that lasted 10 minutes, and then it was stuck in the vault of that network, not to be seen again. And so I was able to take advantage of that and then ultimately I did get some mainstream news coverage. Haven't had it lately, but I'm optimistic that's about to change. So that's how I got known. I took advantage of the internet the best I could. And I would do any show. I would do it on absolute short notice. I considered these shows and those microphones absolutely critical to my work and to the disclosure process. And as a result, I think I developed a pretty good relationship with a very large number of talk show hosts and so forth on the internet. And that remains the case to this day.
0: Well, like all candidates, you went through the normal process of town hall meetings, mm-hmm. campaign events, supermarket openings, the whole 9 yards. How does one run for Congress on an extraterrestrial platform?
1: We don't call it an extraterrestrial platform. You make it clear that issue is one of the key issues that you're dealing with. Now, there have been some people that have gotten into the political thing and try to sign up for campaigns, but they don't get on the ticket, and they come across as basically a one-trick pony. In other words, that's like I'm here to talk about that, and that's not unusual. There are candidates, single-issue candidates, all the time. That doesn't work. You've got to be able to to talk about anything else. And I had enough exposure to politics in D.C. and so forth that I was able to address any issue. And that made it stronger. So if they want to ask you about foreign affairs, they want to ask you about the transportation issues in Montgomery County, whatever, and you can talk in a proper way about them, then you want to talk about the ET issue. Well, that's the best. And I was able to do that. I looking back now, if I knew what I know now 50 or 45 years ago, if I had the skills I have now, I'm pretty sure I could have run for Congress and won on a party ticket. But my life didn't take me that way, and that's fine. It's okay.
0: Okay, so since we got about 15 minutes till the top of the hour, why is this a critical – you and I agree on some things. We disagree on other things. But we certainly agree on this issue, that if this issue is mainstreamed, if it's properly addressed, it will transform the planet in a positive way. Why is that more than just an item, an article of faith between you and me? Why is that a reality that you can defend and did defend in a mainstream congressional campaign?
1: Well, let's be reductive about it. Start at the top. ETs are either benevolent or malevolent, though they could be a mix, a little of both. They could destroy us or not, and there's not a thing we can do about that, basically. So right then, you have a simple choice. Do you want to know about the truth of this or not, even though you may not know right away what the final outcome is going to be? And this is fundamental to, I think, being a citizen in a country like the United States, democratic country. We're supposed to have a significant amount of transparency so that people know what they're facing, what they're up against. You don't declare war in some country and go to the people and say, well, we can't tell you what country, but we need your boys and girls to come fight for us, and we're not going to tell you where they're going. No. Transparency is even more important as you get into more important issues. This issue is the most important in the world. So the fact that it's not transparent is a serious problem. Now, is the consensus amongst the community of those that have paid attention to this that the ETs are benevolent or malevolent? The consensus definitely leans toward benevolent, but it is not unanimous. But the consensus leads that way. So let's now refine that. ETs are here. The probability is a little bit greater that they are benevolent. Another reason why we need to know about that. We need to know about them. We need to prepare. We need to engage. So the reason for disclosure intensifies.
0: Steve, is this the latter assessment, which basically is kind of unvoiced? Is it primarily because ever since the big height of UFO disclosures in the beginning, back in at the end of World War II, 1947, we're still here? And if they weren't benign, we would be a dust speck on the intergalactic highway.
1: Well, it's more than that, because again, they could destroy us tomorrow. We're still here. That doesn't mean we're going to be here tomorrow. But there's much more than that. There's a lot of circumstantial evidence buried in the 70 years, or rather uncovered in the 70 years, rather, that is promising. And in no special order, yes, one, if there's been any destruction over the last 70 years, we did it to ourselves. We're very good at that. Mm-hmm. So we've blown up God knows how many buildings. We've dropped how many bombs, killed how many people. But there's no indication that they've done that. That's good. There's the nuclear weapons tampering evidence, which is extremely important. And you're not hearing much talk about that, because that one, if it gets into play, could be a game changer for sure. And that is that they have tampered with our weapons repeatedly, and the Soviet weapons as well. And there's many witnesses to that now, and there's going to be more coming forward. And how did they tamper? They turn them off. They turn them off. They don't melt them down, which they could do, I imagine, but they just turn them off, and then we turn them back on. On a couple of occasions, they did something more radical, and that was they – it's not that they turned them on. They put them in launch cycle, meaning the damn thing started to go into the cycle leading towards a launch, scaring the holy bejesus out of the people on the site. And this happened here in the Soviet Union, though I'm more sure about the Soviet Union than that it happened in the U.S. This is a much stronger statement, but they never launched. That process stopped. The crews couldn't stop, and suddenly they stopped. So they turned that off. That's interesting. The message that
0: isn't that a kind of a message of warning? If you guys continue down this path, you're going to destroy yourselves. We don't need to do a damn thing.
1: That's the way the witnesses, most of the witnesses that were there literally when it happened, that's the way they generally feel. Now, some hardliners would take a different approach. They would say, oh, this was just an indication of what we can do to you. And so you better get in line, start preparing for the takeover that's inevitable. Your weapons are useless against us. What was the phrase in the Borg? Resistance is futile. That's the hardline approach. I don't see that. Other evidence. We know a great deal about contact. We've got hundreds of thousands of people have been submitting their accounts. Many hundreds, if not a thousand or more, have been interviewed and published. We know a great deal about contact, not as much as we need to know. And we know that they take people, but they bring them back. That's notable. They treat them sometimes when they are in their presence, humans are in their presence, a little bit poorly. But on the other hand, they also treat them well. And sometimes when things are not going well, they will take measures to make them go well. This is common reports. The hybridization program is interesting. Is it destructive? No. We don't know exactly what the ultimate purpose is, but it's not immediately threatening. And then the crop circles. Look, you know, Doug and Dave didn't make all those crop circles. I'm so sorry.
0: No.
1: To inform the Pulitzer Prize winners out there. And that process, which is close, I mean, it's really a dialogue that's been going on for decades now between ETs and humans, where they have made progressively more complicated crop circles, or their proper name is agroglyphs.
0: I was going to say, for people who may have descended from Mars tonight and have no idea what you're talking about, describe that background. What has been happening, and why is it still so ambiguous?
1: They're able to put down. Remember the ink printers, which are disappearing now because the damn things cost a fortune to ink, and it dries up, and I'm sick of them, and I've thrown them all away.
0: Mm-hmm.
1: Those inkjet printers could print out a full 4-color, 8x11 page, pretty good looking on good paper in what, 4 seconds? That's pretty cool. Well, they can do it in wheat, so they can lay down in 4 seconds, 5 seconds, very quickly. As complicated a design as they wish in wheat, boom, or corn. And they started doing that, but they started off simple, and then they slowly got more complicated, which is clearly an indication of a progress towards something. All right, that's first and foremost. It's clearly something is moving forward, right? But of course, humans couldn't resist trying to see what they could do, and so they would go out and they would create some themselves. In time, we learned through research to identify which ones were human and which ones were not human. And so this dialogue is going on. The crops are generally not that damaged. Almost all of it is harvested. There's not much other than the irritation to some of the farmers who eventually would collect some money. Maybe it wasn't so bad.
0: Well,
1: but,
0: primarily not because the crop was damaged, but because all these hordes of tourists suddenly trampled their fields.
1: Yeah. Yeah, trampling the field, but that's not they're getting that corn too, which is generally a pain. Some of them enjoyed it, some of them made some money, but mostly.

0: Carl Bell, but he's paying attention. And so people are doing that to have some fun, no problem. That doesn't mean ETs haven't done it, but what's most important is they keep going back to the UK to do it year after year. So they had the crop circle season. Now, every year, more and more people started going there for the crop circle scene. It was like a tourist thing. And they started showing up with ever sophisticated equipment, night vision binoculars, special cameras, and then ultralight so they could fly around over the field. And they started to catch some of these things being made. Some of that footage may be faked, but we think they've caught some instances where they're seeing the things being made. But the most compelling evidence, which is just simple, it's simple, it's not even complicated, is that someone would be in an ultralight and they'd fly over a field, be out there around noon, just cruising around, checking things out. They'd fly over a field at noon, and then they'd come back 10 minutes later, and there'd be like a 3-4 acre crop circle, agriglyph. And I assure you, Doug and Dave couldn't have done that. A team of students from MIT couldn't have done that. All right. And so that, so they're doing this. And then these pictures are very artistic, beautiful. People are taking them and they're posting them. They're creating posters. They're putting them up on refrigerators all over the world. If that isn't a sense of benign indoctrination, I don't know what is. And so you add that to the perspective. Right. And overall, by the way, very common with the contact experience is messaging directly into the head. Sometimes they would show that you'd think you were seeing it on a screen, but really it's in your head, but whatever. And there was this common theme that kept turning up, and that was images of future environmental and destruction and warfare. Some of the contactees, I think, misunderstood that to be they're showing them the future, meaning they know the future. Mm-hmm. I don't believe that. I think they're showing them a possible future. They're showing them where we're generally going. Why would they do that, right? Why would they do that unless they're trying to deceive us with this understanding that, you guys are on the wrong path. We're not going to come down and run you. My God, managing you would be the worst job in the galaxy. But we're watching, and there's other possibilities here, but there's going to have to be some transitioning. Something's going to have to happen. Again, if you're evil – malevolent. You don't show people warnings about the things they're going to do that are negative in the future. So I'm of a mind that the outcome is going to be relatively favorable. But let me be clear. Even if the outcome was absolutely existential, even if ultimately we are looking at total annihilation, the idea that a select few of people within a few select organizations would know that information and the other 7 billion would not is absolutely unacceptable. They may think they're special. May they think they're so super important. They may think they're the caretakers of us. But no. If we've got that future, then we'll face it together. All 7 billion. We'll take whatever measures we need to take. We'll adapt as we need to adapt. But this elite information secret cabal crap is not – does not work for me.
1: Hey, but hold it there.
0: And we got to leave it behind.
1: We're at the top of the hour. We're going to come back to this when we come back after the top of this hour. You're on the other side of midnight. My guest this morning is Stephen Bassett, who heads the Paradigm Research Group. We're going to talk about why did he call it Paradigm? Well, one obvious answer is because when this becomes generally known, when there is official government disclosure of the things he and I have been discussing over the last 20, 30 minutes, the paradigm will change. You're on the other side of midnight. My name is Richard C. Hoagland. We shall return.
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And boy, have we got some amazing things to tell you about in the coming weeks. 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Please help us continue growing the show by subscribing to Club 19.5 today. And when I say we really need you, we really need you. Over and out.

0: And good evening, everyone, and welcome to the other side of midnight. That kind of, magical time between dusk and dawn where the things that we kind of ignore in daytime, we pass by and say, it's too much trouble, or I don't believe that, or whatever. At this time of night, we kind of get into it. I mean, really get into it. And this morning, we're getting into something extraordinary. Now, you know that the title of tonight's show, which I very carefully thought about, and I thought to myself, is this going to be overhype? Is this going to be, over the top? Is this too much of a good thing? No, it's not. Because tonight we're going to talk about, in my opinion, and I'm hoping of my guest, at least his whole book seems to document this position, the greatest scientific cover-up in history. And by the end of the next 3 hours, you're going to understand why I say that. So I'm not going to give the game away. We're going to let Jim, portray this extraordinary story in full color in three dimensions for you. And we will go from there. In the meantime, if you go to theothersideofmidnight.com, that's our home page, click on tonight's banner, the greatest scientific cover-up in history for October 19th. I think we're going to have to change that old that title. We have a previous date when Jim was supposed to be with us, and for reasons that we may or may not talk about tonight, he was unable, because of conditions beyond his control, to join us. So we might in future years or future months want to change that date. But tonight is the 19th of October, Saturday night on the radio, and we have an extraordinarily intriguing adventure ahead of us. In the meantime, scroll down on the guest page. If you click on the banner on the homepage, it takes you to the guest page. Go down below Radio with Pictures, or you can click on the fast links right under the DeMayo banner where it says fast links to items, Richard and James. Click on me, and that will take you down. Actually, it doesn't. It's not working tonight. Weird. Well, there it is. Okay. That will take you down to some items that I'm going to talk about. First of all, of course, I'm running this week after week because it has not gone away. This problem, this incredible problem with the Bahaman disaster, the Armageddon going on in the Bahamas, it's still ongoing. Those people sat under Dorian, a Cat 5 hurricane, for 2 days, 2.5 days, and nothing was left, just kindling and splinters and debris and lots of very dirty, very awful, horrible water. They're surrounded by an ocean and they couldn't drink a drop. So you want to click on both of those links, because the first one, of course, is some of the imagery which has been updated from the heartbreaking aftermath of Hurricane Dorian. The second link is all of the medical aid and assistance that you could click on and send money. Project Hope, Team Rubicon, the Bahama Red Cross, Hurricane Relief, the Salvation Army. All those links are there. Take a look at those pictures. Imagine yourself in that situation. God help us that you never have to be in that situation. And reach to the bottom of your heart and give what you can, because these people, even though you haven't seen any news stories for weeks and weeks, it's the moving finger moves on. So news is following many of the things going on around the world, including Syria. But the Bahamas should not be forgotten, and what those people are going through, and there's still most of them, 60,000 people still affected. Very few were able to get out to safer places. So the international relief agencies are trying to help those people that literally cannot leave because they don't have the wherewithal to leave. So if you want to, if you need to, if you feel that you want to, if your heart is moved, by all means, click on those links under number 2 and give whatever you can, because it will be incredibly appreciated. Okay, without further ado, let me introduce my guest of the morning, because we have an awful lot to talk about. James DeMayo, Dr. James DeMayo, formerly studied the Earth, Atmospheric, and Environmental Sciences at Florida International University, and the University of Kansas, where he earned his PhD in 1986. At KU, he openly undertook the first graduate-level natural scientific research specifically focused upon Wilhelm Reich's controversial discoveries, subjecting those ideas to rigorous testing with positive verification of the original findings. DeMayo subsequently undertook drought-related field research in the arid American Southwest, in Egypt, Israel, in sub-Saharan Eritrea, and Namibia. His work on Sahara Asia questions resulted in, it was the most ambitious global cross-cultural research study to date on the subjects of human behavior, family and sexual life around the world, and particularly in arid desert areas. Dr. DeMayo's published works include dozens of articles and compendiums, and several books, including Sahara Asia, The Orgone Accumulator Handbook, and In Defense of Wilhelm Reich. He was editor of On Wilhelm Reich and Origami, and Heretic's Notebook, and of the journal Pulse of the Planet, as well as being co-editor for the German language compendium Nach Reich, Neue Forschung zur Origami. DeMayo has served on the Faculty of Geography at the University of Kansas, Illinois State University, University of Miami, and the University of Northern Iowa. His past or current affiliations, take your pick, include membership in the American Meteorological Association, the Society for Scientific Exploration, Arid Land Society, the Natural Philosophy Alliance, Sigma 11, International Society for the Comparative Study of Civilizations, and the AAAS. That's the American Association for the Advancement of Science. His latest credit, of course, is this book we're going to talk about tonight, which I think, in all fairness, may be his magnum opus. It's called Correcting a Major Error in Modern Science, The Dynamic Ether of Cosmic Space. Without further ado, welcome back to the other side, Jim.
1: Well, thank you, Richard. Thank you for inviting me again.
0: Well, this is one hell of an intriguing topic, and it's almost impossible to know where to dive in. So maybe we should do this kind of chronologically. When did you, with that really eclectic background, when did you get intrigued with the idea that space is not an empty vacuum?
1: Well, subjectively, when I was a kid, I was the kid on the block who had a microscope and a telescope and wasn't too interested in sports, although I loved baseball. And when I later, in science classes in school, they started talking about empty space, it just was a puzzlement to me. Years later in the university, when I was in an undergraduate in the university, I read about the cosmic ether, of course, in detail, as most every science-oriented university student will. And they were saying that this disproved the ether, and the ether was understood and described, of course. And so they said it was disproved by the Michelson-Morley experiment. And then there was this curiosity of statements about another scientist by the name of Dayton Miller, who they said, well, he got positive results, but, you know, it was just temperature effects.
0: Hmm.
1: So this piqued my interest, and I actually went back and I read the original research papers of Michelson-Morley.
0: Now, how old were you then?
1: That was when I was a teenager.
0: Ah.
1: Probably around 18, 19, something like that. And, in disbelief, what I read, Michelson-Morley said they got a positive result right in their 1887 paper that everybody's always quoting, but apparently very few people have bothered to read.
0: And so wait. If you were 18, 19, you had to find that paper by going to a library. Remember those folks? You know, big place, lots of books, magazines, newspapers. So you couldn't just look it up.
1: I had access to the University of Miami Library and the Miami Public Library, which was pretty good. And some of the books I was reading gave copies of this paper by Michelson-Morley, In particular, there was one called The Ethereal Ether by a historian, Swenson, I believe was his name. And he reproduced this paper in the back of his journal.
0: Ah.
1: And it's ironic that he, in the front, in the pages of it, not his journal, his book, in the pages of the book, he's describing how the ether was not proven by them. But then you go back and you read what Michelson Morley wrote, and it's very clear that they said that there was something detected. And I'm just, while I'm talking to you, I'm looking for the exact quote here, because I think it deserves just to...
0: In the Michelson Morley paper. Now, that was Albert Michelson, and what was Morley's first name?
1: Robert Morley.
0: Robert, okay. Albert Michelson, Robert Morley, okay. Now, you're 19, you're reading this, and this is your first encounter with something we're going to talk about a lot tonight, which is the cognitive dissonance of academic science, where whatever is actually published is completely misrepresented by those people publishing it without a trace of irony or a trace of embarrassment or whatever. Because this guy who wrote this book, he said, oh, there's no such thing as ether. And in the back of the book, he publishes, reproduces the paper by Michelson and Morley that said, there is such a thing as ether. How at 19 did you reconcile those two irreconcilable positions?
1: Well, first of all, let me correct something I said. It's Edward Morley, not Robert.
0: Edward.
1: It's Albert Michelson and Edward Morley.
0: Ah.
1: Well, look, I read this stuff and scratched my head. At that time, I was out of high school and joining in a rock and roll band. So it was... It was not exactly like I put this at the forefront of my of what to do. I was a rebellious teenager, and I read this stuff with great interest, but it sort of got put in the back of my mind until years later, when I decided to go back to college, and so in the university, starting out at Florida International University for my bachelor's degree. And that's where I began to put more detail to this. And part of what you say is true, that that there's certain kinds of denial mechanisms that kick into the mind of science, which at the time of science, when I was a kid, when you were a kid, the idea of empty space and a dead universe was fact. I mean, that nobody taught it differently. They all said, everybody said that ether did not exist. There's no energy in space. And nobody had any reason to question it.
0: Well, wait, let me ask you another question then, because when I was growing up, and I guess we're roughly the same age, the thing that struck me about the relativity thing, Einstein and all that, is Einstein talked an awful lot about the properties of space. Its capability of being warped, its capability of showing shifting stars near the sun because of gravity, its capability of changing orbits because of this warpage. And I always thought naively, well, if something can warp, there's got to be something, a substance that's being warped, even if you call it by a different name. So I always thought that the ether had merely morphed in terms of language to warpable space, but there still was a there.
1: Yeah. Well, Einstein later, his the progress of his theory is rather convoluted. He at one point made a lecture where he said that the ether could exist or does exist, but it has to be something with no properties whatsoever, and cannot affect light. And yet these experiments that we're talking about, the ether drift experiments, these were designed to detect very slight changes in velocity of light depending upon the direction in which it moved, and in order to detect this, the direction of the Earth's net motion in space. So you were trying to figure out where, in which direction the Earth was moving and how fast by measuring the variations in the speed of light as it moved in one direction versus another. And the original expectations that were handed down over the years to the to Michelson-Morley when they did their experiment in 1887 was a concept of a static ether. In other words, that the ether was like some kind of a smooth thing that existed out in space with no wrinkles or variations in it.
0: Like and a very uniform jello, extraordinarily thin.
1: Something like that. It was but it had no real properties other than it was a medium for the transmission of light waves. And for those who are struggling with the issue of ether, maybe I could just mention this, that the ether was proposed to explain the wave properties of light. And in the same way that when we speak about sound waves, it requires a medium, and that medium is the air. Sound waves do not transmit through a vacuum. And water waves also wave in the water. You can't have water waves without the water, obviously. So if light exhibits the properties of wave motion, it can be reflected, refracted, interfered, and so on. What's the medium through which the light from the stars and the sun is coming down to us from Earth, or just for transmission at the surface of the Earth? Light will transmit right through a vacuum, unlike sound.
0: So who was the first scientist to propose this static medium which transmitted light as waves?
1: Oh, well, I think maybe you'd have to go back to the period even before Newton. I mean, Galileo was speaking about the ether, Kepler, Newton, of course. And Newton, before Newton, the idea of ether was as a ubiquitous force in nature, a prime mover that was responsible in part for the motions of the universe.
0: Hang on. But how do you define a prime mover?
1: Well, one of the questions of the philosophers going back to the ancient Greeks is, where does all the motion of the Earth come from? You know, you have the planets and the stars move, and the heavens move over us on a 24-hour basis, and the motions are regular and systematic, and there was philosophical questions raised about the origins of motion in the universe. So ether was something that was originally considered to be something, if you go back to the Greeks, it was the name of the heavenly air that the gods breathed, as opposed to the normal air down here on Earth for us mortals. So you find that the old archaic ether, spelled with an A, A-E-T-H-E-R, had certain religious and philosophical connotations. With Galileo, you begin to see more feet on the ground kind of attempts to understand this. He was actually one of the first ones to try and measure the speed of light. He did so by having somebody stand on a hill at a distance at night, and Galileo would open his lantern to that other person, and then the other person would then open their lantern, and then Galileo would shut his, and the other one would shut his, so that he could get a rough guesstimate of the speed of light. And by this, he argued that the speed of light was probably something like around 6 times faster or 10 times faster than the speed of sound. And he had done experiments with the speed of sound by having somebody fire off a pistol on another hill after he had fired his own pistol. So he could gauge the time going out and coming back and divide that by 2, and knowing the distance, he could figure the velocity of sound. And it was very, very approximate, of course. But when you start coming to Newton, he's really the genius expert on optics and so many other things. But he embraced the ether concept when he was younger.
0: I'll tell you what, we're at the bottom of the hour. My guest this morning is Dr. James DeMayo. We're talking about his magnum opus, where he covers from A to Z the history of the explorations of an invisible medium in space that you're going to find out by the end of the morning does an awful lot of stuff that's done by a lot of other theories, and does it very elegantly, very simply, and most critically, has been measured. as opposed to everything you've read in every modern textbook on the subject. You're on the other side of midnight. My name is Richard C. Hoagland. We shall return.

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0: And welcome back, everyone, to this Saturday night, October 19th, the other side of midnight. We're talking about cosmic stuff tonight. Is there a medium permeating all time and space, the pores of even supposedly solid matter, that somehow is involved with or maybe even governs their motions around other objects, their rotations, their spins, their interactions as what used to be called ponderable bodies? We're getting into all of this tonight because it has, if this ether is real, if the last century or so of textbooks is really, really, really, really wrong, it means that modern science is wrong. That the foundations of what we think we know have been limited. And one of the questions that we're going to get into tonight is, has it been limited by ignorance or has it been limited by design? Jim, you're back.
1: Hello. One point I feel I should make, nothing I'm going to say here tonight invalidates the factual record of experimental science. What is challenged are the major theories of astrophysics which attempt to explain the data. So the observations of the astronomers are real, and there's no question about that. But the question is, how are they explaining things? And they're explaining things on the basis of a empty space and a dead universe. And that is what is at issue. Because when you start looking at the history of the ether experiments, you find that they aren't showing negative results. Some of them are, but a lot of them are not. And as to the reasons why the Michelson-Morley experiment had been rejected at the time when it was first brought out, this I was elucidating that Newton, years earlier, about 100 years earlier or more, he had elucidated the ether firstly as something quite tangible that could be seen in optical phenomenon. But as an older man, he began very preoccupied with religion and the hereafter. And what happened was is he's reading the Bible and he's getting the view that from the Bible, it's saying that God created the heavens and the earth, put it all into motion, breathed life into the cosmos. But that was all that Newton wanted to know. And when the ether was being considered as a ponderable medium, which moved, which caused movement of the heavenly bodies, this he objected to. And he's in his queries in a major book called Optics, which is filled with wonderful genius insights. On this issue of the cosmic ether, he just basically says flat out, it is unphilosophical to question what's in the holy books, the Bible, on the question of how things move.
0: Richard C. Hope.
1: So the ether was made static and immobilized, even though he accepted it as the medium through which light waves moved. But then, even later still, he got away from light waves and started talking about light as a shower of particles. So you have the particle theory of light on the one side is coming up since Newton, and other people are arguing for light waves. And to the modern times where we get to sort of a mutual agreement that there's particle waves or wavicles, they call them, which I think is a mistake, but that's another question. The whole point being that the ether was considered as a real thing and discussed by all the top scientists of the period of the 1800s up until the 1887 experiment of Michelson-Morley, but they were almost all in agreement that the ether was something that was static, which the Earth moved through it, much like a bullet moves through the air. So they were expecting a very high velocity of ether motion. Now, Michelson-Morley found a slower velocity of ether motion than what everybody expected. And this led to misinterpretations that, well, the velocity was, some said it was too slow, and therefore the ether didn't exist. This was the big error, because there was
0: Give us some numbers. What were they expecting? What did they actually find?
1: Okay.
0: And in the numbers, is it because the actual number was so low compared to their expectations, they basically doubted the
1: readout? It was a reasonable percentage. It was a reasonable percentage. Let me give you an example. The original experiment of Michelson-Morley was aiming to detect the 30 kilometer per second motion of the Earth rotating around the sun.
0: Okay.
1: That's the speed approximately of which the Earth is moving around the sun, 30 kilometers per second. And what they obtained, as I'll just quote here from their paper, they say the displacement to be expected was 0.4 of the fringe value, which is the reading that they're making, when the actual displacement was a 20th part of that. And they're saying the relative velocity of the Earth and the ether is probably less than 1/6 the Earth's orbital velocity, and certainly less than 1/4. Now, when you do a little bit of arithmetic on that, it's a velocity of 5 to 7.5 kilometers per second.
0: Mm-hmm.
1: Now, that's not nothing. It's something, and it's significant. 5 to 7.5 kilometers per second is a fantastic speed.
0: Well, wait. If we're dealing with something like 20% of their expectation, is that true?
1: Approximately, yeah.
0: Okay. They're modern scientific experiments where huge papers and Nobel Prizes are awarded for by percentages like 0.0001.
1: Exactly.
0: I mean, it's nuts.
1: Yes.
0: Why would they ignore an actual, real, reproducible, pretty, I mean, 5 kilometers, 7 kilometers per second is faster than anybody could ever propel anything in that era. It should have blown them away.
1: The issue of the ether being static was so ingrained in people's mind. If you start talking about emotional ether, then it has to be involved in gravitation. It has to be. There's reasons for that. And if you're talking about a gravitational ether that is moving the planets along, this is heresy. This is major heresy. And so it's a lot easier to throw out the result of Michelson-Morley, what they actually measured, and ignore it, than it is to suddenly find yourself, it's like you think you're standing on solid ground, and then suddenly you find you're free-falling through space. You know, everything you thought was true isn't, at least on the basis of theory.
0: But wait. Isn't that the objective of science, to find
1: of
0: stuff?
1: Of course it is.
0: Nobody, I mean, why do scientists, even in that day, which was much less politicized than it is now, with federal money and huge grants and, you know, publish or perish and all that nonsense, why didn't somebody of that era, more than somebody's, look at this and say, oh my God, we've just discovered something amazing?
1: Well, there actually were. I mean, there were scientists of that era, such as Stokes.
0: Of famous Stokes' law.
1: Yeah. And I'm trying to remember. Lawrence actually originally thought about the ether as something that could condense around the planets to a thicker value and move with the rotation of the planets.
0: So wait. You made a jump. If we're not moving through a static ether where the full wind, the ether wind, is blowing in our face, and they would get the 30 kilometers per second if they were on the right side of the Earth facing its forward motion, and they're getting a much less velocity, what was the obvious logical interpretation if the reading was taken as not an instrument failure, but a real reading?
1: The logical argument was that the ether itself had material substance. It wasn't just for transmission of light. It had material substance sufficient that when the Earth moved through it, that a layer of ether condensed around the surface of the Earth and became thicker and therefore slowed down in its velocity.
0: So it was not like a cannonball moving through a smoke-filled room where the smoke doesn't affect the ball at all. The ether was actually somehow The ether was somehow...
1: A large metal ball, if you can imagine a large metal ball being dropped into a bucket of honey,
0: mm-hmm.
1: and it suddenly slows down, and there's a layer of honey that's sticking to the ball as it is moving.
0: So the new idea would be, if the readings were real, and most people said they're not, but those that did said, okay, it means the ether somehow has to interact with the earth, with matter.
1: That's right.
0: It isn't
1: exactly.
0: just this immobile thing that's out there surrounding everything and totally frictionless, totally non-interactive, totally non-conductive, totally doesn't even know the earth exists. There had to be some relationship, some interaction between the two, and that explained
1: exactly.
0: the much lower reading that Michelson Morley got compared to the expectation.
1: Yes. But and it's very interesting that Michelson Morley knew this. And they also wrote that it's just I'm not going to quote exactly here. I'll sort of paraphrase. They say that it is just possible that if we moved our instrument up to the top of a high mountain, that we would get a higher velocity.
0: Wait. You mean he suspected that the readings might change if they could get high enough to where the entrainment, the interaction
1: right.
0: between the earth and the ether was less?
1: That's correct.
0: Okay.
1: And they said that the experiment, to remove all doubt, we have to do this experiment on a high mountain at four different seasonal times of the year. So we know what the variations might be in the seasonal variation in ether drift. Now, they never did that.
0: What?
1: They never did that.
0: Why not?
1: Well, reasons of personal change. The whole subject was suddenly grasped by the physics establishment as proof that the ether did not exist. These were younger. At least Michelson was a younger guy, and I think when I read through his biography and read through the experiments, they only did 6 hours of data collection over 4 days. That's another thing. 36 turns of their interferometer.
0: Wait a minute. You're talking about a paper that became the cornerstone of all science. There's no ether, and it's based on a lousy 6 hours of data 100-plus years ago?
1: That's right. July 8th, 9th, 11th, and 12th in 1887, a grand total of 36 turns of this interferometer device that Michelson built. And the interferometer is a wonderful instrument. It's still used today for all different kinds of things. But
0: I remember from when I was your age growing up, 19, that kind of thing, that Albert Michelson, for me, beyond the Michelson-Morley experiments, claimed the fame was because he designed and put on the 100-inch telescope on Mount Wilson, the so-called Michelson Stellar Interferometer, which actually measured the diameter of the first stars from Earth. Remember, stars look like they're just points of light because they're
1: right.
0: so
1: That's
0: far
1: right.
0: away. And he found an actual appreciable diameter of Betelgeuse, the bright red star in the upper left-hand shoulder, right-hand shoulder of Orion. And,
1: yes.
0: and there's this big kludgy thing sitting up on top of the open tubular telescope, the 100-inch, and that's where I first encountered Michelson, who was a genius of mechanical design. And you mean when he said in this paper, well, we need to do the interferometer ether measurement up on top of Mount Wilson as a work in progress, nobody paid attention to the author of the paper that it's not done yet, guys. We have more to do before we can say anything definitively.
1: Well, there were people who took note of it and who didn't agree with the static ether interpretation. But unfortunately, they were not the top people in the sciences of the day. Now, there was a younger fellow, Dayton Miller, who was up and coming at that time. He was a PhD graduate from Princeton University Physics. He got his dissertation by making his own telescope observations of comets and calculating their orbits. This guy was a top-notch experimentalist, and he eventually became the chairman of the physics department at Case Western University. what this, we call today.
0: This is in Ohio, right?
1: This is in Ohio, Cleveland, Ohio. And that's the place where Michelson Morley first did their experiment. Morley was a professor of chemistry at Western Reserve University, whereas Case School of Applied Sciences was at the same location. Today they are merged together, but back then they were not.
2: Mm-hmm.
1: And so Miller wound up as the chairman of the physics department at Case School of Applied Science. And he became deeply interested in the ether question and partnered with Morley. There's a series of experiments by Morley Miller. And Morley Miller built a much bigger interferometer. And from 1902 to 1905, they engaged in experimental work with it. Something like 995 turns of the interferometer.
0: Oh, my God, compared to 36.
1: Compared to 36. And they determined, as calculated, 7.5 to 10 kilometers per second of ether velocity.
0: Now, wait. If the two experiments were done basically in the same location, the same city, why were the numbers a little different?
1: Well, the higher velocity of 10 kilometers per second was when they put the interferometer, which is a much bigger device, a more sensitive device than what Michelson Morley used. They put it on some hills near to the Case School called Euclid Heights, bringing it up about 100 meters higher in elevation.
0: Oh.
1: And they put windows around the light beam path. See, the original Michelson Morley experiment was done in a basement location at Pierce Hall in Case School of Applied Sciences, and this was a huge stone building. So they're blocking the ether by taking down into this basement location. Nevertheless, they recorded this 5 to 7.5 kilometers per second.
0: Mm-hmm.
1: That was Michelson Morley.
0: Mm-hmm.
1: Now, Morley Miller reproduced the experiment in the same basement location, and that's where they got the lower figure of 7.5 using a much more sensitive device. But when they took it out another 100 meters higher in elevation up on a hill at Euclid Heights, and they made the wind, they put windows, glass windows, all around the structure. It was a little hut that they built, an octagonal hut, actually. They put windows all around the structure at the level of the light beam paths in the interferometer.
0: On the theory that stone would slow down the ether, and glass, because it carries light through it transparently, would slow it down a lot less.
1: A lot less, exactly. And that's when they got the higher reading on Euclid Heights. Now,
0: wait. All right, so we go from 7.5 kilometers per second in the basement to 10 kilometers per second as a high level on a hill 300 feet higher with glass windows. So now you've got two points on a graph. What did they extrapolate if they could get up to a mountain thousands of feet tall?
1: Well, there was a lot of speculation about that. But honestly, for the amount of data so far, I never read of anybody making an altitude velocity computation. I did this in my book, and I think it's one of the first it's actually the second time somebody made an altitude velocity computation based upon a number of ether drift experiments. That
0: seems like such a natural. Again, there are huge holes in this story, Jim. It sounds to me like you're not. we're not dealing with just ignorance and not knowing. We're dealing with some kind of conscious design to suppress knowing.
1: Well, we're getting to that point. And remember the Morley-Miller experiments. We went from Michelson-Morley in 1887 to Morley-Miller in 1902 to 1905. Now, what happened right after 1905?
0: Didn't Einstein get a Nobel Prize for the photoelectric effect or something?
1: Yes, but that was years later. In 1905 is when he publishes.
0: Oh, that's when he published relative
1: major papers.
0: Okay.
1: And these are considered by modern physics to be the four papers or five papers by Einstein, which changed the world. Okay, they say Michelson Morley was fundamental for Einstein, but then Einstein changed the world because his theory of relativity requires you to make this metaphysical leap into the imaginary world of space-time warps and things like this, and to negate the existence of the ether. So there was a battle that was set up between over the subsequent years after Morley Miller, between the results that they got, which was tangible experimental results made in the United States, versus the physics mandarins in Europe. We're talking about the Royal Society. We're mm-hmm. talking about the top guys, put top in quotation marks, like Lorentz, like Fitzgerald, who, what did they do? They said the reason why the Michelson-Morley got a null result, they're interpreting it as a null result, a zero result.
0: 7.5 kilometers per second is zero to them.
1: 7.5, yeah. From 5 to 7.5 is the upper range of what Michelson-Morley detected. Now, Lorentz and Fitzgerald, they just ignored the Morley-Miller stuff. They've been speaking about Michelson-Morley nonstop as a null result. And they're arguing this contraction theory. They're saying that they're still believing in the ether, but they say we weren't able to detect it because when the ether is flowing through matter, it compresses it. And for the interferometer, it compresses the ether exactly the amount that's necessary for the results to be null.
0: So they're claiming that because of the motion of the Earth through space, there's a physical contraction of the light beam mirrors in this gadget called the interferometer in the direction of motion that exactly should cancel out the motion through an ether, which makes it undetectable, which makes it scientifically irrelevant.
1: Exactly. Now, the fact that they actually got a result negates the necessity for the Lorentz Fitzgerald contraction.
0: See, this almost sounds, Jim, like the deep state of physics with its heavy hand could not allow a positive result because of what? What was the underlying reason for dismissing real measurements of a real universe with real results?
1: Well, I'll tell you, my understanding of it is it's the character structure of the individual. The ether is 2 feet on the ground, too much of having your feet on the ground. It's something you can breathe and you can look up at the cosmos and you can be an ordinary person and you can fathom it and understand it. Suddenly, that was abhorrent to the physicist who lives in his head and who has to approach the universe as a complex set of equations that you can only understand mathematically. And as you know, in my book, I have very little math. There's hardly any serious math in there. It's just basic arithmetic to show how the interferometer works, some trigonometry and so forth. But it's you don't have to have tremendous math. You know, one of the principles in good scientific method is that you use the math to evaluate for things that you already have an idea about. But if you come up with big mathematical equations and then you claim that time and space are warped, but nobody can see it, nobody can touch it, nobody can measure it actually, this is where there's a failure in science. That's why I say it's correcting a major error in modern science. The ether was measured. It is a real thing. It's a tangible cosmic force. It's a gravitational ether. But this changes so much that it's going to require a scientific revolution, certainly equal to the Galilean one, especially given how modern physics today is basically a religion. It's turned itself into a religion where heretics are punished, where kind of a foggy metaphysical view of the world is extolled as some virtue. And as you know, in my book, if you've read it, the parts in the introduction, I have big problems with the relativistic physicists. They wanted to get me thrown out of the university for some obscure little thing I wrote about the cosmic ether and a little bit critical of Einstein. They wanted to cancel my PhD and block it. Just because they were outraged about that. Forget.
0: Well, you were a heretic.
1: Had nothing to do with that. I was a heretic, exactly.
0: So we go back to the political agenda, I'm thinking, because it can't just be a whole bunch of bright people who are suddenly very dumb. Because even in his own historic paper, or their paper, Michelson Morley, they talk about the need to get up high because of a possible ether entrainment. So in their own paper, that's become a religious icon, the idea that the ether could vary and would not be as much as expected in free, empty space is already endemic in the discussion. So if you've got a lot of bright people ignoring the positive results, the only conclusion I can draw is there's a political agenda here, and it was to stamp out burning ducks, i.e. an ether, because for some reason that would be anathema to a whole field of implications.
1: Well, it's hard for me to assess what was going on in the early 1900s. I can only go by what's printed in the historical records and by historians and so forth. But certainly today, I would say you're right, that today we've got the skeptic clubs. We've got anybody who dares criticize Einstein's theories gets pilloried. If you mention the cosmic ether, because there's prejudice against that term, you're accused of being a metaphysician yourself, even though it's the Einstein theory that's the metaphysics. Because with the ether, it's as I'm articulating it here, it's a demonstrable entity. You can measure it with light beam interferometers. And we haven't even gotten beyond Morley-Miller. You know, the next steps of Dayton-Miller working by himself are mind-blowing.
0: We will do that when we return. We're at the top of the hour. My guest this morning is Dr. James DeMayo. We're talking about the unspeakable, that space is not empty. In fact, it's filled with a medium, not even a static medium, not like, you know, Jell-O is a metaphor, but with a medium which, as you're going to hear, swirls and moves and swoops and interacts and has extraordinary implications for everything from travel to the stars to the source of gravity itself. You're on the other side of midnight. My name is Richard C. Hoagland. We shall return. Thanks for listening to this exciting first hour. Now, the second and third hour of the show is available to Club 19.5 members only. 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As a Club 19.5 member, you'll gain access to the rest of this show and all previous 350-plus shows that we have done. Now, recent Club 19.5 member archive recording have the commercials removed, and the sound quality has been enhanced. 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And you'll be able to download the MP3 files directly from the archive if you prefer. As a Club 19.5 member, you'll also be the first to preview our new videos and reports. We'll be adding exclusive new features to Club 19.5 as we go forward. And boy, have we got some amazing things to tell you about in the coming weeks. 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I want to thank all our Club 19.5 members because without your guys' support, this show would not be on the air. Please help us continue growing the show by subscribing to Club 19.5 today. And when I say we really need you, we really need you. Over and out.

And good evening, everyone. Good morning. Good afternoon. You are on the other side of midnight, Richard C. Hoagland's other side of midnight, and I am your guest host, Andrew Curry, for tonight's affair. We have a really big show for you. It's something that I've wanted to do for a very, very long time. A good friend of mine, part of the Enterprise Mission Imaging crew, Keith Laney, is our guest tonight. And our show is called Celestial Divining, Anomaly Hunter's Journey. And as we get into the show, you'll begin to understand why I was really intrigued to get this one off the ground. It's been a while. And on that note, I wanted to say Richard's doing really well behind the scenes. He's doing a lot of research right now. He really appreciates the well wishes from everyone. And he is letting us know he will be back soon. So the ship's captain will return. But in the meantime, we're going to keep helping out here and filling in. And yeah, so tonight it's me. Now, I want to start by introducing Keith with his bio. So if everybody could go to our homepage, which is the other side of midnight.

0: Ace Image Processing and Anomalies Specialist from Charlotte, North Carolina. He's a husband, a father, grandfather, artist, copper master, amateur space scientist, and avid promoter and supporter of space exploration. The primary passion of his life, after about half of the above, is space imaging. His work has been featured by NASA, mainstream news organizations, and planetary anomaly lovers the world over. Keith hosts a privately unequaled online collection of space imaging, planetary curiosities, his own writings, and music, which has just celebrated its 13th anniversary. And his website is called thehiddenmission.com. So, Keith, without any further ado, welcome.
1: Hi, Andrew. How you doing?
0: Oh, I'm doing really well. I'm so happy to do this. Finally, we've been talking about this forever. For everybody, for everybody out there, you know, we do this like literally, you know, we have a lot of discussions in the back channels and we have, you know, meetings and we find new anomalies. And well, Keith is the one that does it and he sets us all on fire. And I've said to him one time when we were doing, it was one night at 2 a.m, I'm going, you know, we should be recording this. This would be good. This would be a great show. And he goes, he started laughing and, well, we finally got here, Keith. So.
1: Yeah, it's taken a while, but here we are.
0: Yeah, yeah. Well, I really wanted to bring you on because, you know, we have a great crew here. Richard is sort of our maestro. I mean, we're all independent researchers in our own right. And Keith, you know, you've been at it for a long, long time, along with Richard. And I know Will has been at it for a while. And you know, Tim and I are probably a little bit newer. We bring sort of a different skill set. Kenthea, you know, Mama Mar, she's been around a long time. Bob, since his retirement from his sort of trade, he too has been going at it for a very, very long time. And Ron Gerbron, who's there in the background, is another one that's, you know, been plying his trade. So there's, you know, a few of us here. But, you know, Keith, you're kind of like you and Richard are kind of like the heart and soul of this thing. You know, I one of the things that I've noticed, and I know we've talked about this, and it was sort of Richard's words, is that he goes, you know, space anomaly. In other words, the images coming in from all of our different space agencies across the world, for a lot of people the world over, as you know, with your Facebook site, you want to say the name of it because you've changed it?
1: Yeah, it's Lunar Anomalies and Planetary Oddities.
0: Yeah, and what we've found is that there are people from all over the world who are getting into seeing these images, which are coming in from, you know, the Japanese, the Indians, the Chinese, ESA, the European Space Agency, of course, NASA. And it's showing us the most unusual things in our local solar system. And yeah, Keith, what do you think about that?
1: It's kind of a coming of age. You know, it's not just us crazy Americans and then just a tiny subset of us. You know, we've got the whole world looking at this sort of stuff because it's interesting, you know, the origins of our species and how we got to where we are. You know, that's not only is it interesting, it's of prime importance for us to know.
0: Well, what is it? It's there's a very famous saying, and I'm going to completely blank out on it, but it's essentially, well, the gist of it is, if you don't understand your own history or you take a people's history away, you don't have a future. You don't know where you are. You can't ground yourself or place yourself in a context. You can only fill in the blanks now from whatever is being fed your way. And we're going to talk about these issues, Keith. We're going to talk about this disconnect that happens on so many levels. But right now, I want to turn everybody's attention to some space news. And the reason why I wanted to bring Keith in right away is because I want him to make comments about what I want to kind of go through. This week has been kind of a busy week in space news. So I want everybody to go to my item. So if you go to the show banner, Celestial Divining, An Anomaly Hunter's Journey, and you go, there's a little link there that says Return to Main Show Page, and then there's fast links to items. So if you click on mine, it's Andrew, just click on that. So this is on the other side of midnight.com. Go to the show banner, click on Andrew's items. And the first item that comes up is, it's happening tonight. I don't know. Maybe it's happening right now. It says giant asteroid with its own moon to pass by Earth this weekend. And if you click on that MSN article, there is a little description here. And it's basically, Keith, it's a binary system, right? It's an asteroid with its own moon.
1: Mm-hmm.
0: And it's

0: going to be passing how close to Earth?
1: It's going to be several times the distance from the Earth to the Moon.
0: Right.
1: It's not in our terms, it's not even anywhere near close, but astronomically, it's real close.
0: Right. But isn't it interesting how we have this? Well, I'm calling it a bit of a meme, or at least a theme that's going out there. And this is in light of the recent announcement by both ESA, the European Space Agency, and NASA, of possibly starting to do what they're calling exercises in terms of what would happen if our planet was threatened by something coming from outer space. In other words, you know, an asteroid. And isn't it interesting that we have one that, as you say, is comfortably far away from us, that it won't pose a problem. But in this article, they talk about, you know, these are threats. These are things that could happen. And, you know, it brings to mind, well, I want to talk about two things about this article, but it brings to mind the commentary or the disclosure by Dr. Carol Rosen, who was the personal secretary of Wernher von Braun, the famous American, you know, father of rocketry, who got, you know, the Apollo mission going back in the 60s. She basically had a series of statements where there was all these warnings that were going to happen. And the second to last warning for humanity was the possibility of threats from outer space being like asteroids. And as we get this kind of talk now, we now get these concepts around building space platforms in our local space. And well, we know what that means, Keith, don't we? Once you have the high ground, whether it's, you know, satellites or on the moon, well, control of the Earth is pretty easy, isn't it? I mean, it's a very interesting, I'm being speculative here, right? Because these are possibilities. We talked about this, you and I, and some of our crew, that there are ever so often threats to Earth that come from, you know, the deeper parts of space, and maybe these are regular occurrences. So it's not a jest. This is a real thing. But isn't it interesting, Keith, how we have all of these interwoven stories coming together? And on top of it, on this particular story, this asteroid known as 1999 KW4, Keith, what is the shape of like?
1: It's diamond shaped, just like little Ryugu and just like little Bennu. And it's kind of amazing the way that those are turning up. But yeah, they're raising the specter of the boogie from outer space. It's coming. They're raising the fear level, you know. But, you know, that's the way they motivate us to give them the permission to do things, is by making us fear.
0: Yeah.
1: Well, at least they think that's the proper motivation. It's really not. You need to inspire instead.
0: Exactly.
1: But yeah, that's what they're raising the specter of the boogeyman from outer space in order to justify great big buildup. And it's really for other matters. And we know this. But the point is, we need to be out there. We need to reassume our mantle, be where we were, where we started to be in the 70s.
0: That's right.
1: You know,
0: And on that note, if we go to my second item, it's called the Artemis mission. Keith, do you want to talk about this a little bit? If you click on that, it says, okay, I'll read it out real quick. So it's NASA unveils a schedule for the Artemis 2024 moon mission. And this is going to be a series of I think eight launch scheduled launches and a mini station in lunar orbit by 2024. And of course, Keith, you want to tell us what Artemis means?
1: Well, you know, Artemis is Apollo's sister.
0: That's right.
1: And she's the goddess of the moon.
0: Yeah.
1: It's equivalent to the Roman Diana. And Cybele in the past, in the prior religions to that. You were drawing some interesting parallels between Artemis and on Superman and you know, Zod and them, because that's the first thing that they destroyed.
0: Yeah.
1: They came back was a base, was a fictional in Superman, that is.
0: Yeah.
1: Named Artemis.
0: Yeah. It's very interesting. Richard brought that up. He was the one that pointed out and said, you guys, you're not seeing this. And we're like,
1: yep.
0: What? And then, and again, if you click back on my links, there's a YouTube, little link there that shows a clip from Superman. So in Superman 2, it was a 1980 film with Christopher Reeves as Superman. And it was the follow-up, I think 1978 was the original, Keith, I believe it was. Anyways, this is when basically the three sort of supervillains, General Zod, Ursula, and Non, were basically broken out of the Phantom Zone, which was like this ultra-dimensional, you know, jail that they were stuck in for their crimes back on Krypton. But when Krypton blew up, I think it shattered whatever the portal to it was, and they were released. And that's sort of how the movie began. Anyways, they fly over to the moon and they tear apart, not even knowing their power at this point, but they tear apart this moon mission, which was actually a joint mission between the Russians. At that time, it would have been the Soviet Russians and the United States. And when we finally get back to sort of NASA control, the mission is called Artemis. And isn't this interesting, Keith? Did we not have a report just recently? I can't remember which. It was one of your senators, I believe. And he talked about the need Trump's Space Force.
1: Pirates.
0: To battle off, space pirates. Or again, if we are going to start sort of doing asteroid mining, going back to the moon, on to Mars and beyond, well, of course, there's going to be other forces at work that might have ulterior motives and maybe not, you know, nasties. But isn't it interesting that the three characters from the Superman film are dressed like pirates? I mean,
1: in the Christopher Reeves version,
0: in the Christopher Reeves, exactly. So we have all of these stories that are floating out, so many more space stories that are pointing humanity to look up and to, you know, imagine. But at the same time, like you said, Keith, be afraid, be very, very afraid. And it's a bit disconcerting, because it is an exciting time where, as you said right off the top of the show, we are going to reclaim our heritage, which we believe via the imagery that we're receiving from all of our space agencies, and which we're going to start looking at tonight. And we have many times in the past, but you're bringing new material and I brought some stuff piggybacking off of you that demonstrates to us, or at least to some of us, that we're sitting in the remnants of a glorious civilization, or multiple civilizations, within our own local space.
1: Right. While City desperately searches out among the stars for, you know, the faint signals that they're never going to be able to reconcile as being anything other than might be's, we're steadily looking at archaeology that's in our backyard. And it's quite a shock, you know, once you realize the implications of it. But yeah, that's what we're looking at, you know.
0: Yeah, and it's something that we're going to review tonight. And, you know, for those that are new to the show, for those that are new to The Other Side of Midnight, and sort of the premise of what we talk about, it is informed speculation. I mean, until we actually get there, it is photographic archaeology for us and for those who are interested in this sort of alternate field of study. But it is piling up the evidence, and it is becoming... Well, Keith, it's just becoming so big and so undeniable. And it's amazing to me that this material does not break into mainstream unless it's a woo-woo, silly story. Do you want to say something about that?
1: Oh yes. They only release it as long as they have their little tongue-in-cheek caveat, you know, that ha-ha, you know, but these guys are just nuts. Yeah. It's got to either be a straw man and totally defeatable, in other words, bogus. Yep. And then it gets all the exposure in the world. But if it's something that's real, or something that's factual, or something that might make some sense or might change some minds, no, it's kind of obscured, hidden, and not promoted. And I think this is such a shame, because, you know, being a species with collective amnesia, sitting amongst its former broken toys, you know, that just seems pretty ludicrous to me. But, you know, you got to wonder if there's some sort of system of control and, you know, there's a timeline being played out, as we've heard so often before, that, you know, that they're only going to let out what they feel people will be ready for. And that lowers us all to a common denominator that is far below many of our levels. And so therefore we serve a purpose in going to that level for those who are of that mindset. And, you know, I've always been of that mindset. I think I was born thinking that there's some strange stuff going on around us, you know, and with the desire to look for it.
0: And we're going to go over that. And it's funny, on the heels of what you just said, I want everybody to go to my fourth item, which I found absolutely fascinating this week. So there's a new report saying an astounding amount of water has been discovered beneath the Martian North Pole. This is amazing. In the, I won't read the article, but it's a Gizmodo article. And essentially, with this using a ground penetrating radar, scientists have detected a massive reservoir of frozen water sandwiched between layers of sand beneath the northern polar ice cap of Mars. Well, isn't that interesting? And they say that if it was to melt, it would submerge the planet.
1: What? You know what gets me too, though, Andrew, is this is being called up as news, but I distinctly remember hearing this same thing over a decade ago.
0: Oh, interesting.
1: Yes, when they were talking about if they took they found a huge subsurface ice deposit under the pole, and they said it was enough water to cover Mars in 2 foot of water.
0: Huh.
1: And you know, this was years ago, and it kind of fell on many deaf ears, because at the time we were having the argument, oh, is there a drop of water on Mars, which us with any insight into this endeavor would know, because we saw Viking images of snow, which they tried to explain as a couple microns thick, but was actually in little small, what you call it, snow banks, or little small, you could actually see where it had drifted, where the snow had drifted a little
0: bit
1: around some of the rocks. Yeah. And so a couple of micron snow does not drift, up to be like, you know, 2 or 3 centimeters deep around rocks, and very thin around the leading edges where wind blows it off, you know. That's a property that snow does when it's actually falling out of the sky and piling up. But since then, we've found score after score after score of water-caused features on Mars, enough so where they said, oh, yeah, well, periodically, you know, some of it melts and breaks loose and floods down the side of a gully. And it took them forever to even admit that, you know, because it was always, there's not a drop of water. It's so dry that, you know, it's just so powder dry, and it's got the poofy dust, and, you know, you can't see through it. And we just don't know. You know, whole world is just covered with this poofy dust, and we can't see through it. Never mind what all our instruments are telling us. We're telling you that it's got poofy dust on it.
0: Yeah. Well, you know, Keith, that's the thing, is that we're it's like it's being reignited, you know, almost rebooted, to get humanity interested in all things space, especially the moon and Mars, which has always been the pathway out. Further in this article, they talk about, well, with this kind of water potentiality on Mars, future colonists would have a water supply for all various living needs and for rocket fuel. And yet in another article that you read from our scientific literature and our mainstream, they say, oh, no, there's too much radioactivity to be able, is it radioactivity, Keith, or is there too much, like it would be too, you the exposure to radioactivity would be too high.
1: Oh, yes. It's the perchlorates, it's the
0: right. The soil is poisonous. Yeah.
1: Yes. Exactly. Yeah. Oh, and then we have another one. Oh, well, hey, look, we have an analog to Martian soil, and we're growing potatoes in it.
0: Yeah.
1: I mean,
0: so what is it, guys and gals?
1: Right. I think it's like an air on the side of caution, but to me it sounds like being so scared of the cool of the water that you won't even dip your toe in, you know, to see if, you know, it's all right if you just jump in. Just go ahead and jump in, man. You'll be used to it in a minute.
0: Yeah, exactly. There's a little chill, right away, and then you're fine.
1: Right.
0: In fact, the invigoration of, I mean, that's one of, hey, that's a popular thing going on nowadays. Keith, I don't know if you noticed over the winter, is that more and more people are discovering how wonderful it is to dive into freezing cold water and come leaping out. It really invigorates. It's becoming this huge big trend, which has always been in the northern countries and in Europe for, you know, forever. But listen, I want to go to my one more link that again bridges on this idea of inviting humanity to Mars. So if we go to my number five, it's called NASA Get Your Boarding Pass. And if you click on that, Keith, you'll love this. I think I had posted this on Lunar Anomalies and Planetary Oddities. And if everybody goes there, I mean, you can do it now or you can do it later, but I'm going to read this out. It says, NASA's Mars 2020 rover is heading to the red planet. Submit your name by September the 30th, 2019, and fly along. And you can fill in your first name and last name and your country, your postal code, and your email. And you also get frequent flyer points. And send my name to Mars as the last caption. Keith, they're selling it. I know a sell job, man. I am a storyboard artist by trade. I'm an artist by trade. But the skill that I've been doing for the last, 10, 15 years in huge redundancy to pay the bills has been storyboarding, both in film and television and in advertising. And this is what I'm seeing this huge program of selling, and people are happily getting their boarding pass for this. Now it's just more symbolic in this sense, but what do you make of it, Keith?
1: Well, yeah, of course that's that is a way to get the public involved. And they've kind of been doing that for a little while. Pretty sure that we have craft in that have discs on them that have everybody's name on them that contributed to it. And, they've been kind of doing that because it's a way to involve the public. But another way they've been involving, like with the Osiris Rex mission at Bennu. Here recently, we just had an article posted that I wish it would have got into the articles to talk about, and it didn't. But we can still talk about it anyway, because they're calling on citizen scientists to come help them to map the surface of Bennu. They're going over it in detail, taking fine photographs of it. And what they're looking for is a place to put Osiris Rex down to take a little sample and bring back. But this little asteroid is rough as a cob. But they're wanting the citizen scientists to go in and circle old craters to map out the large and small boulders. And I mean, each image takes a while too. So this is pretty detailed work that, NASA themselves is asking the public for help doing.
0: Wow.
1: That's the kind of stuff that, the outreach programs that they do. I mean, for years, a lot of people don't know this, but for years they've been allowing us to point the satellites. Starting with MGS, they've been allowing us to point the satellites. If you're involved enough to find out where the program is and join and figure out how to use their interface and know a neat little bit about the geography of Mars, so you can actually locate the things that you're looking for and point the camera. But yeah, I've been having pictures returned from our satellites around Mars for decades now. Ever since Mars Global Surveyor.
0: Yeah. Keith, do you want to explain that? Like, what? Just to make it more clear to people. Like, so you've actually done what you just summarized right there, right? You've actually
1: point the camera, and then still do. And found. I mean, found all kinds of wonderful things with this great technology that we've sent to do just that. We've sent this stuff to Mars to look. It's up to us how we interpret and how we use the data that they're sending back. The craft are good. They do their job.
0: So do you think this is a what Richard would call a creeping disclosure? Do you think that, like, getting citizen scientists involved, getting people with their,
1: sure. If I had not got involved in that manner, I wouldn't have found and know the things that I know, found the things I've found, and have that deeper knowledge of the secret things that are out there, the things that, they put in our face that, you might not really notice firsthand, but when you take a closer look, you're like, oh, hey, this is something entirely familiar to us. And, this is not just rocks and shadow and play of light. There are things here.
0: Well, and that's the thing, is that I think it's really important. And I know not everybody can do it depending on when they're listening. I mean, we had one of the gentlemen, and I'm sorry, sir, I forgot your name. But he was so wonderful, because he goes, I listened to the show, The Other Side of Midnight, when he goes to work there and back every day. He lives in the States, and I can't remember where. And he was so gracious with his compliments to us here, filling in for Richard. But, you know, obviously when he's driving, he can't look at the images. And what I'm saying is that it's so important, especially in a show like this, we're really image heavy tonight. It's really important that even if you're only listening to our voices now and maybe taking in what we're talking about, at some point, have a look at the images. It's absolutely critical that you do. You cannot make assumptions just based on what we're saying. You really have to pair it with what we're talking about. And so it's really important, you know, to join Club 19.5. That's the club that supports wholly and singly supports this show. You know, for a price of like a couple of lattes, you can have full access to all the shows for the last, what is it, Keith, about 4 years now that we've been doing this? Or Richard's been doing this?
1: Yes, it's pretty extensive, the amount of material that's been covered and it's in those archives, and it's the plethora of guests that have been on the show. Yeah, I mean, you know, it makes it worth it. I'm a member.
0: Yeah.
1: I've been a member for years. And you know, even though a lot of it's my stuff, the important part is to be part of something, you know.
0: Yeah.
1: To be a part of a movement, or, you know, because everybody wants that little part of something, you know, especially something that's going to be that's successful. And this is successful because this is in the topic. It's in the public psyche now, you know, it's public psyche, excuse me, now. And, you know, they're pushing it there, you know, where before it was restrictive.
0: Yeah.
1: Now they're like, hey, let's all go to Mars, you know.
0: Yeah.
1: Got Buzz
0: with
1: Aldrin,
0: your boarding pass. Yeah.
1: Buzz Aldrin's old bud in on it, you know.
0: Yeah.
1: You guys go, you know, we should have done this and we should have never stopped, you know. Well,
0: yeah,
1: of course we should have never stopped. Imagine where we'd be now if we would have went straight from Apollo to Artemis and on down the Pantheon with missions, you know. Right. Now, I mean, that's what I was counting on. That was for one of the reasons I chose to be born in this particular time in the world, because that's what we would be doing. And I get here and they kind of just stop. I mean, grr, you know. You know, I was just talking with my mother on the phone I have these hours and hours long phone calls with my mother. It's probably the only person on the world other than the Enterprise crew that I talk to for hours on the phone.
0: I'm going to cut you off right there. We're about to come on a break.
1: Okay.
0: We'll come back. You are on the other side of midnight.com. And I am your guest host tonight, Andrew Curry. My guest is Keith Laney, and we will be back shortly.

Anybody in the alternative field, you can hear this all the time. You can see it in communications all the time with the researchers. It's really tough to keep going, keep this stuff afloat. It's not mainstream yet, although it's getting there. And we'll talk about some of that tonight. But it is tough. And I want you guys out there, those new listeners that are coming in, those that are going to come throughout the night, which I will mention, is to think about very much joining Club 19.5. Now, what it gives you access to is all of the broadcasts that Richard has done since, I believe, 2015, up until now. And there's been a few of us guest hosts that have come in and helped out when we, you know, when he's needed us, you know, et cetera. And that's not only that, but you get perks that we've started, and we're going to do more just to keep it on the air. In Richard's case, he's a researcher and he comes in twice a week working on this show. And right now he needs a bit of time for himself. So that's one thing I want you to think about. Another one is the donate button. It's on the homepage, theothersideofmidnight.com. It's on the homepage. You can find it there. Please, in your hearts, think about a contribution. Whatever you can manage would be so helpful. You can find the button also on each page on the left-hand column. It's at the top. And if you're using your phone, you should be able to find that on your navigation.

0: 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You're on theothersideofmidnight.com, Richard C. Hoagland's othersideofmidnight.com, and I am your guest host tonight, taking Richard's captain's chair, comfortably, I may add. Watch out, Richard. I'm just kidding. And our host tonight is Keith Laney, who is an independent and a space anomalous researcher, also part of our Enterprise crew, who we convene sometimes and have shows on. And I had this idea for quite a while, based on a lot of our discussions that we have sort of behind the scenes, sort of privately. And I've often said to Keith, man, you know, we bring out stuff, we should make this a show. And so we finally worked it in, found a spot that worked for all of us. And again, in support of Richard, as he works in the back channels, you know, busy bee guy there. He is very much a researcher first and foremost, and a writer, and a wonderful one. And this leads me directly to sort of the premise of the show. I would like everybody go to theothersideofmidnight.com, and you'll see there on the homepage our show banner. It's called Celestial Divining, An Anomaly Hunter's Journey, and it's about Keith Laney. And I want to read to you our little write-up here. And this will lead us right into talking about Keith, getting a little more in depth. Oh, by the way, that music that was playing as our bumper music is Keith. I mentioned that at the top of the show in Keith's bio, that he also is a musician. He used to have a band. He may still. We might talk about that too. And it actually leads us into some really interesting areas I hope to talk about later on. In terms of the nature of reality, actually, maybe towards the end of the show, we might bounce back on something we talked about, you know, maybe a couple months ago now. Anyways, I want to read this this description we had tonight. If I can find it, let me see if I can find it. Yeah, here we go. Ever since I saw Richard C. Hoagland on CNN showing the face on Mars, I was hooked. Keith Laney. As a youth from a military family, Keith eagerly explored the ruins and castles of Europe. His curiosity led him to a deeper understanding of messages the stones and spirits would tell. Keith's thirst for exploration eventually found expression in his professional satellite imagery work. And to this day, a hunger for discovery continues with the study of space anomalies. Keith, 25 years plus of divining space anomalies, and you know, let's explain to everybody why we came up with this title. I mean, 25 years is a lifetime, man. Mm-hmm. You want to launch yourself into this?
1: Yeah. Well, first of all, I need to continue. I know I was talking about my mother a minute ago, and she's probably listening. I better finish this, or I'll be in trouble. we were talking earlier, and she reminded me that she's the one that sat my little butt down in diapers to watch Apollo 10 go around the moon, and Apollo 8 actually to go around the moon, and that we sat, and you know, the various places that we were around the world when these missions were taking place and where we watched them at. And I thought that was a wonderful thing, you know, because it spans generations. It started with me with a mother who cared to sit her child down and say, watch this, son. This is important. You know, this is history being made here. And, you know, a man for a kid to watch those astronauts walking around on the moon. And, you know, God, I remember when it got up to like Apollo 17. Yeah. I even had the little Tang lunar rover, you know, that came on the side. It was. Even had one of those, you know, watched those missions. And it is us that turn our children and others onto the wonder of this, that got it started in the first place. You know, it could have just been a super secret, you know, government mission using, you know, the highest qualified military men to go there and not say anything about anything, but, you know, we managed to watch it. And so we were infected at an early age, and it's good to see it grow. And, you know, now it's up to, you know, man, we're going to go to Mars. We're going to go back to the moon. And where would we have been now had we not stopped, you know? Mm.
0: Well, there's always that argument that there is a secret space program that's been in operation.
1: Yeah, you know, since, but it's speculative argument.
0: Yeah, yeah, yeah.
1: You know, you got to go with the concrete, because you can say there's a this and there's a that, but the thing is, though, they're not sharing that with us.
0: That's
1: if
0: true.
1: They have one.
0: you know,
2: this is what they are sharing with us. So being a realist and you know, you just have to go with what you have in your hands.
0: Mm-hmm. Well, Keith, you mentioned, and I mentioned in the show description, you sort of your past as a military kid. Do you want to talk a little bit about that? The reason why, folks, I wanted to bring this part up is because for me in Keith, we see someone who, like right from the get-go, has had exposure literally to ruins, human ruins that we know of. I mean, it's castles in Europe, basically. But it was that sort of exposure and sort of wandering through these, I mean, I'll let him talk about it, but this is sort of what began his, you know, the intrigue for him and his sort of, you know, his desire to keep looking deeper and to discover this stuff. And do you want to take it from there? Like, yeah. where, as a military child, et cetera?
2: Well, sure. You know, during the Cold War, you know, we kept our military presence up around the world, and especially in Europe, because Germany was divided, and you had East Germany being, the communist and the Russians, and they were always, you know, always scared of the further communist excursion into Russia, I mean, into Europe at the time. And so, I mean, we had all of our nukes up under us at the base where we were staying. It's a hollowed out cave system under Pirmesens, where NATO happened to store most of the nuclear weapons that were in Europe at the time. And, you know, unbeknownst to all of us being kids, you know, I just lived in the housing area up on top of the hill. We didn't know any better, you know,
0: yeah.
2: We didn't know what was under. But, you know, we traveled around the world like this. You know, every 3 or 4 years we were moving to another post, a different place. And it gave me a perspective of change, of seeing all the different aspects of things, you know, seeing different architecture from around the world, and also the chance in Europe to see that architecture in its absolute ruined state, whether it's old. You know, I make a lot about castles because I did. I mean, I'm a castle-holic. I love the feudal legends. I love the culture about it. I mean, I go to the Renaissance festivals. When I was in Germany, I climbed through all these castles, man. And when we had them within walking distance from where I lived, I lived there for a little while in a little hamlet called Donseders, and it's a little farming village in the middle of a bunch of farm fields, surrounded by the picturesque and scenic German countryside. And I have been a bunch of places in the world, but I can tell you Germany is probably one of the most beautiful, especially the Rhineland-Pfalz area where I was, because it's like a mashup between the Rocky and the Appalachian Mountains. So whereas you have Appalachian style rolling hills with great big red rocks sticking up out of it, and the vegetation in the area is just, I mean, it's like fairyland. It's that pretty. Mm-hmm. You get lost in the woods, or I could get lost in the woods and stay. But it wasn't just so much the castles and stuff, but it was the human ruins from World War II that were kind of still left when I was there.
0: Oh,
2: I made this. You know, I mean, I've been to castles and I've seen where, you know, you had what was once a great big stately manor house, and it's just as fancy as it could be with Renaissance architecture. And they've been through countless wars. You know, they've been through the Farmers' War and countless fights and feuds between, you know, internally within the German state itself. And, you know, this lord fighting that lord, and then the emperor coming in and wiping out everybody. But, you know, these castles have taken a lot of damage and a lot of neglect over time. And I remember, you know, I mean, not only is it that, there are also Roman ruins all scattered about the area that I've seen also. And one place in particular that was a contrast to this was a place in Germany called Zweibrücken. And in Zweibrücken, there was a set of Roman ruins that were there. Ancient Roman settlement was there. Then you had a brand new city of Zweibrücken that they built after the war, because Zweibrücken was bombed flat, being an industrial center. It was bombed flat. And so you had the, you know, several hundred year old five-story row house architecture of Europe that was existing there that was bombed flat. And so you got all that pile of ruin, and your city's just been devastated by Allied bombing. You don't have rescue squads to dig in all the buildings and get all the remains and so forth out of them, of all the people that perished in these attacks. So they kind of bulldozed it all over and built a new city on top of it. And in places, there are margins around the town where there are berms where you can still see the old wreckage. And it was still fresh in construction when I was there as a child. And I got the chance to explore some of it. And it kind of struck me when I realized that the stuff I was looking through was, you know, human remains in the bottoms of gob piles. So you would have a big stone here. You would have a big piece of stone here. You'd have masonry here, a large piece of cornice here, a statue here, and it's all just shattered, scattered. There's a baby doll laying there and a wheel from a carriage sticking out of, you know, a dirt pile. And, you know, it's the wreckage of humanity. And I didn't get that feeling again of that I got when I realized what I was exploring through as a child. I didn't get that feeling again until I looked through the images of Mars.
0: Oh.
2: You know, and it's also the medieval stuff is the same way. Like, you know, you go through the castle and it's like I said, there's been wars and constant feuds going on within this castle since the 800s, you know.
0: Yeah.
2: And it's been shot through with cannons. It's been struck by lightning. It's been burnt down. It's been rebuilt, you know, several times. And there's pieces lying everywhere. And you're looking at the wreckage, and even in the Roman ruins, and it's all shattered. And you're like, you know, this will never go back together again. But you can tell that it was something. You know, this was a remain. This is not, yeah, so it's made out of stone. A lot of stuff is made out of stone because it's a very durable building material, and it's readily available to, you know, here on Earth.
0: Yeah.
2: So, of course, it's made out of stone. And why would Mars not be if it was a world that was built up upon layer upon layer of civilization, just like Earth was? They went through their castle phase. They went through their pyramid phase. And obviously so, and more of it.
0: Right. Well, and we see that, Keith. We see that in like Gale Crater, where the Curiosity rover is, you know. Yeah,
2: sure.
0: Go ahead. Yeah.
2: For sure. Yeah.
0: The jumble and the mumble of what looks like recognizable stuff. I mean, it's in a horribly decayed state. It's worn down over the, you know, the winds and sands that beat down on it, like literally just wearing it away.
2: And that's the only thing that gets them by with being able to ride through it and take pictures of it and it not be recognized by the general public is its state of disrepair and its age. Because when you have, you know, a man, you're riding through ancient Babylon, and all it is is small humps of weird looking material on the ground that you see while you're traveling through ancient Babylon. Yeah, I mean, before it was excavated.
0: Yeah, yeah. Well, I remember, like, I mean, if I did a, oh gosh, it was a trip to Rome. Oh no, I think it's like a couple decades ago.
2: Oh well, if you did that, then you had a chance to see some of that, but which I did. You know.
0: I walked in the Roman Colosseum, and you know, there was no tours on at the time. It was, you could sort of freely walk around. It was a really sunny day, and I remember, like, well, first of all, trying to cross the street to get to the Colosseum. Was like taking your life in your own hands. Like, cars don't stop, right? It's dash and run and try not to get hit. But I remember being in the Colosseum, and it was like the guts of the Colosseum were exposed, right? It was all stone, and all the wood planks and everything was long gone. But you really felt it, Keith. I mean, it was old and decayed, but it got quiet. I mean, you couldn't hear the traffic anymore in the middle of this place. You didn't, if people were talking on the other side of the stadium, you could hear the echoes. And you look down into the guts, into the, you know, like the ribs, the stone ribs of this place, and you think about the people, the bloodshed, and the history. I mean, like you say, you're moved, right? Like, the stones literally speak.
2: Yes, and you catch that, you know, and you know, I'm empathic. I pick up on things, and I pick up on energies and vibrations and things like that. And, you know, as scientific as my mind likes to be, I know I'm still a soul that is inhabiting a body. And, you know, you as being that sentient soul that's in that body and empathic, you cannot help but pick up on it, because there's the echoes of souls that were there that are embedded. You know, their energies are embedded in that place, and their lives were there. Their loves were there. Their tragedies were there. They fought and bled. They, you know, everything that humans do on these areas.
0: Yeah.
2: And so therefore, you know, their spirits imparted there. And if you pick up on it, it may just intuit you towards something that you need to see, that we need to know, that, you know, and that's the name of this whole, Mars Anomaly game. We're looking at the total unknown.
0: Yeah.
2: You know, we're looking at the surface of another world. And according to our knowledge, there should not be these things that we say there are. And, you know, that leads me a little bit back to your news item number 6.
0: Mm.
2: Your items, which says physics is pointing inexorably to mind. And that means that's come up a lot lately, where,
0: yeah,
2: you know, we have all these quantum scientists and theoreticians are now saying that reality is a state of mind. That we perceive. You know, this is something that we have been saying here for some time.
0: Yeah.
2: That we make our realities.
0: Yeah.
2: We make our own realities, you know. And it goes back to, you know, something that you read in religious, you know, that you believe in that which is not as if it were.
0: Mm-hmm.
2: And you know, what do you know? Come to find out, humans, we have this kind of magical power where we can imagine something to be and it will shake out that that's how it is in the universe.
0: Well, and Keith, what Keith's referring to is another link of mine, and we'll come back to it later, because I want to go sort of directly into Keith's, the heart of how he sort of got into this, not just from his sort of childhood and the history there, and, you know, the sort of mystery that he had, but his grandmother had a big piece in this as well. So we're going to come back to what that article, but Keith, I want you to explain what your grandmother used to do. And then I want you to move on to the work that you did with NASA and explain to everybody. We got about 10 minutes before the top of the hour. Let's try to cover that, because I do want to come into the anomaly, you know, into the book that you were involved in, and then, you know, kind of launch into the stuff that we get into here on this show. Yeah.
2: Well, you know, I was raised by some great, strong women, and my grandmother was one of those, a Chicago native and tough as nails. She was only 5 foot tall, you know, and just fiery and tough, and just of that generation that would not stop. I guess you'd call the greatest generation or whatever.
0: Yeah.
2: But, you know, she lived at the beach most of her life, and I would go down and visit her periodically, and we would comb the beach. You know, she'd get up early in the morning, and we'd go down to the beach, and while no one was there, or after a storm, which was her particular favorite time to go, you know, after a nice storm had come through, and we'd walk through, and, you know, and me going with her, I'd notice I'd be picking up every shell along the beach. Oh, look at this one's cool, and throwing it in the bag. And Grandma, she's only reaching down every once in a while and picking up one, you know.
0: Right.
2: And at the end of the day, we'd go back, and I'd have a big old bag full of every kind of shell in the darn world, and mostly plain. And Grandma would just have a little handful, and she'd walk over there and throw them in her little small jar. And, you know, it never really dawned on me, you know, and I'm looking through mine, you know, after the end of the summer, I'm looking through mine. I've got 4 or 5 big old huge bags of shells, and they're all rather generic. And Grandma's looking through hers, and she's got a fishbowl full, and she's got the most unique. She's got the little spiral shells, and the little, her shells are just, you know, the coolest color,
0: yeah,
2: and all that.
0: Beautiful.
2: And I said, well, Grandma, how come yours is so much, you know, looks so much better, much? She's like, because I only keep the cool ones, don't I?
0: Right between the eyes, dude. Right between the eyes.
2: Look, man, when you're dealing with dragged people, that's the way they are, and you got to love them for it, because they'll never lie to you. You'll always find where you stand with them.
0: Yeah.
2: You know, what happened to my grandma was definitely one of those kind of people. But that was a life lesson, you know.
0: Yeah. Yeah.
2: It was a life lesson, you know. I kind of patterned my anomaly hunting after that.
0: Mm.
2: I've seen so many things, but, you know, I have a cut level, you know.
0: Yeah.
2: I have a level beyond, you know, whereas that's common. And then these are uncommon ones. And if you have a collection of only the most uncommon ones, then your collection is elevated. You know,
0: mm-hmm,
2: it's better than it's grandma's cool seashell collection in the small fishbowl that had all the coolest stuff, that, you know, the rare stuff, the stuff that proves there is such a thing as a purple nautilus shell, or, you know, she's it's in there.
0: Do you think this also led you like in a roundabout way to be, because you're a coppersmith, you're a master coppersmith, right? I mean, and I've seen your work. I you have it on your website too. Oh, by the way, everybody, Keith does have a link to his castles. He's got some beautiful histories written. You really need to go see it. Keith, did you link up that video too of that castle that you went through as a kid?
2: No, I sure didn't. Well, I sure didn't. We didn't. Oh gosh! In preparation for all this stuff, some of the things I had planned kind of had to fall from the wayside. But that's a fellow named No, and his wife that tour and go through the same. I've seen several of their videos, and then they basically have explored and put on video in-depth tours of all the castles that I love to explore when I lived there and as a kid and could just walk to them. You know, like Grafenstein is one of the better preserved empire castles. And I mean, we would walk to it. It was like 5 kilometers from where I lived. And we could walk down a wood trail, beautiful hike through the countryside to it and spend all day there and alone at a whole, I mean, there's a whole ruined castle that's in really pretty good shape sitting there to just explore.
0: Yeah.
2: And as you talk about the stones speaking, as you're there and you're in these places, even though in his tour now he's speaking in German, him and his wife are, but I happen to speak, you know, pretty good, pretty decent German, at least enough to understand someone who's speaking it, you know, distinctly. And even they're talking about the spirit that they have when they're standing there looking around.
0: Oh my.
2: Because you cannot help it. You're standing there. This was someone's fine manor house, and they lived and fought and worked hard to maintain the things that they had at those times. And so, yeah, there's a considerable investment in emotional energy in those stones.
0: And Keith, there's texture. You can touch it, and there's a smell, whether it's summer or it's fall, and there's a dank smell. I mean, all of that stuff can start to just turn on every single light in your system and make you, you know, stand up and notice what's going on around you. Do you know what I mean?
2: And that's part of the, like on the castle site, if, you know, we don't really want to go there.
0: No.
2: If you want to go to my items and,
0: I just want to summarize it. We might add that link after. We might get Kinthea to add the castle tour link, but I want you to quickly go. Just, I know we have about 5 minutes before the top of the hour. Can you explain what you did for NASA and maybe go to your links there?
2: Sure. I started doing this. I wanted to be NASA boy. I wanted to be, you know, space camp like the rest of the guys and, you know, and be part of this exploration program. So I interjected myself in by being good at something. And that's it. That's cleaning the mess out of satellite images and proving it to MarsWeb, who were doing the landing site selection for Spirit and Opportunity. And they had all these bunch of Mars Global Surveyor images that were contracted to be supplied to them by Malin Space Science Systems, the ones who operated Mars Global Surveyor. But he basically handed them raw data that was unprocessed and went, here you go, because it really wasn't in his contract to hand them processed imagery.
0: Okay.
2: So he handed them all a bunch of raw image, and so you got a bunch of landing site scientists that had all this raw satellite data and, you know, knew how to open it and everything. But when you just open these images, they look really crappy.
0: Mm-hmm.
2: You got to apply a little bit of finesse and a little bit. And I happened to have some software and ability to clean them out. And I cleaned out several examples and sent them to one of the project managers and said, hey, your images are really crappy. I can fix them. They look like this when I'm done. And they said, well, hey, why don't you do all of them for me?
0: Mm-hmm.
2: So I managed to do all the landing site images that made the MER 2003 program, Spirit and Opportunity, a success, because we had two rovers that landed and stayed there for years and years and years. You know, Opportunity has ended, and they're still trying to revive, you know.
0: Yeah.
2: I managed to be able to be a part in that. And, you know, I also volunteered for NASA History, was doing an online version of a rare NASA picture book that I happened to own a pristine copy of. And I said, hey, you guys need some help with this? And they said, sure. So I deconstructed my book and scanned all the pictures out of it. And now there's a nice online version of this NASA book. It's an NASA SP-362 Apollo Over the Moon, A View from Orbit.
0: Mm-hmm.
2: And now you can read that book online and look at all the pictures. And it's, you know, the picture is a big old 11x9. You know, the pages are like 11x9, big old huge book, you know, great big old glossy photos in it. Now you can look at that online. because of that. And, you know, it's part of my little contributions that, you know, that I've done. And that's also led me to, you know, I've always been requesting images. I had Mars Global Surveyor returned me almost 96 requested images,
0: wow,
2: including DNM images, which I've only just discovered that they took. I had been requested them for years, and they never filled my request form. And now I see in the archives that they did take Mars Global Survey images of the DNM pyramid, but they never released them until,
0: oh, interesting,
2: until now. Now they're in that. Now they're in the PDS archive.
0: Wow.
2: Well, Keith, I want to real problem about one about showing us what's really on Mars. So he had a about it.
0: Well, I want everybody to know that the two entries that Keith is talking about, and we're a couple minutes top and closing close to the top of the hour, but the two links that he has are under his items. So you can do this on your own. You can do this over the break or do this after the show when you go to the archives, you join Club 19.5, is you go to the other side of midnight.com, go to the show banner, click on Keith's fast link items, and you'll find number one are the MOC images for MER 2003 Spirit and Opportunity landing sites, and number two, the Apollo over the moon, a view from orbit, which was basically Keith got involved with NASA, became very adept, and you know, had a par excellence level of ability of cleaning these images up and helping the program go forward and helping even in the historical archives. When we come back after the break, we want to start getting into the images, Keith. Yeah, that's where we want to start moving next.
2: Mm-hmm.
0: I think we've built enough of a ground here to sort of, you know. And the other part I mentioned this is that you're a coppersmith, you're a master coppersmith. So not only does Keith deconstruct this stuff, recognize humanity rolled over, gathered in, dumped on, and built over again, but he can also build these magnificent pieces that he does, which is what he does in you know, where he lives. Now, listen, we are on the other side of midnight.com, and I am your guest host, Andrew Curry. And our guest, as I've been saying many times, is Keith Laney. And yeah, no, we're having a great conversation. And when we come back, we will begin to launch into his images. So please stay tuned.

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And good evening, everyone, or good morning, or good afternoon, whatever the case may be, on this rotating globe spinning around the sun at 18 and a half miles per second, and down through the galaxy toward the Lyra constellation at about 200 plus miles per second. Welcome to the other side of midnight, you know, that kind of magical time where this time of night we talk about things that normally would be the things that go bump in the night. Well, as I've said on many shows, all that stuff has kind of been trashed, tossed in the ash can, because

bringing to public approbation the concept of fake news. Because before that was kind of mainstreamed, the world was divided into two camps, you know, mainstream, reliable, institutional stuff, and then that alternative stuff that was, I mean, remember what they did to President Kennedy's former press secretary, Pierre Salinger, when he tried to bring up data in the mainstream news that he had posted first on the internet, and the incredible trashing of the internet that went on for years and years and years. Well, people are now becoming more, shall we say, discerning. But we're going to talk about tonight how that discernment can be honed and focused and narrowed down to where you can actually use a process to figure out real stuff from probably fake stuff. There is a way to do this. It requires, as that old Marin joke says, that the light bulb really want to change. Okay, let me, before I bring on Dr. Farrell, give you a couple of highlights. We're going to talk about some of these things tonight. Earlier last year, in October of last year, when the official Assassinations Committee deadline came and went and the Kennedy assassination files were supposed to be thrown wide open, pending only the president standing, whatever president was going to be president in 2017, standing in the doorway, you know, kind of clipping from an ancient history of Wallace and Alabama, standing in the doorway, preventing the release of these 50-year-plus classified files. Well, as you may know, that did not happen the way it was supposed to. Trump did stand in the doorway and prevented the release of tens of thousands of files that should have all come out at once, saying that he would give the agencies, meaning, of course, the CIA, the NSA, the DIA, you know, the usual alphabet crowd, 6 months to get their act together and go through. I mean, they only had 50 years, but he gave them 50 years plus 6 months to get their act together and give him a list of the files that he could then release or would release. Really kind of weird for a guy that comes in out of the cold, you know, the independent candidate, beholden to no one. And suddenly he's, you know, the same guy who's been attacking these agencies for having hidden agendas, suddenly is doing their bidding. Kind of peculiar. Anyway, so the 6 months went by. I mean, can you believe it's been 6 months since last October? It feels like decades, given all that's happened. And so last Thursday, the next tranche was released. But again, not all of the files. Something like 19,000 new files were released. And we're going to talk about this later in the show. But this is interesting. 500 have not been, which makes 19,500. Oh my God, do you smell or see a ritual there? Anyway, that's one of the things we're going to talk about tonight. Who has basically got to Trump? Why is he waiting? In fact, what's really interesting is he says that he's going to release his other 500 to make for a complete 19.5 in 3.5 years when he's out of the White House. Isn't that convenient? Isn't that interesting? Kind of like maybe the Eisenhower military-industrial complex speech. On the last day of his presidency, he releases these and then he gets out of town. Gets out of Dodge. Okay, if you go to theothersideofmidnight.com and you click on that gorgeous graphic that has been created by Kinthea, the one that talks about Joseph Farrell for April 29th, click on that. That's our guest page for tonight. Scroll down and Radio with Pictures. Item number 2, NASA scientists are seeking now fossils from ancient life on Mars. And they're even saying things like, was there a common ancestor? Maybe. We're all Martians. Oh, my God. Are they late for the party or what? Because, of course, that's the topic of our new book. Remember, the imaging team, the Enterprise imaging team, consisting of, I'm not going to go through all the lists because we'll do a show and you can all talk to them again. We're trying to get this book out in the next couple of months, and it's called Hidden Mars, A War in Heaven. And in it, you will find the most remarkable documentation and evidence and scientific substantiation of the idea that we, not little teeny tiny microbes, which is, of course, what NASA is safely talking about. Remember,

0: Microbes don't hold ray guns, so they're not a threat. We're going to talk about the actual origin of Homo sapiens sapiens on the planet Mars with evidence provided by your friendly local neighborhood space agency, NASA, that they put out there, published, but they just don't talk about it. So that's going to be part of the conversation tonight. Then we're going to talk about Bitcoin, and not necessarily all in this order. We did a Bitcoin show with Robert Harrison last night, and frankly, the more I look into the whole cryptocurrency thing, the more confused I get. And I'm not a person that's normally confused, as you may have noticed if you listened to me for the last couple, 3 years on this show or in the decades previous on George and Art show. I'm usually able to kind of cut through the noise, but this whole cryptocurrency thing to me is, I mean, I was told last night in an email, oh, it's beyond understanding. Certainly your grandmother can't understand it. Well, that all automatically makes me very suspicious. Something which you can't understand means it's the purview of the priesthood. So we know what that means. Anyway, we're going to talk about that tonight. And then finally, last but of course not least, we're going to talk about Korea. I mean, something really, really dramatic happened, and it happened on live CNN, which I happened to catch just by accident. I was, you know, getting ready to retire for the night, and I turned over, and bingo, there was a close-up of the president of South Korea hand-in-hand with the leader of North Korea stepping over the boundary between North and South Korea, which is about a 3-inch, you know, concrete or brick step, a line of bricks or concrete blocks in a line marking the demarcation between the new Koreas. Well, maybe they're going to be new. Who knows? And I mean, it was astonishing because then a few hours later, these two guys, President Moon from South Korea and Kim Jong-un from North Korea, they sit down at a very orchestrated signing ceremony and they sign a peace treaty. After 65 years, my father was a veteran of World War II, and I remember vividly on the radio hearing, because in those days, when you heard on the radio, you kind of had pictures that go with it. I heard Eisenhower giving a speech at the Republican National Convention talking about how he was going to end the Korean War. I was very, very young. It was 1952, I think. I was born in 45, so that's a memory. And now, after 65 years, because that conflict did not end in a treaty, a peace treaty, it ended in an armistice. We have been in a situation of war with North Korea for 65 years, all of which ended on paper a few days ago. I mean, this is really major stuff. At the same time that Kim Jong-un is saying he's going to renounce his nuclear tests and his ballistic missile tests, and Joseph has some interesting thoughts on why this is all happening at the same time. I have a feeling I have some divergent data, but we'll see. Anyway, Dr. Joseph Farrell has a doctorate in patristics. We'll have him define patristics again. From the University of Oxford. Yes, that Oxford. And currently pursues research in physics, alternative history, science, and the strange stuff. Raised in South Dakota, Dr. Farrell has had a wide range of jobs and is currently a full-time author and researcher. His many books include, oh, deep breath for this, Hoagland, the Giza Death Star Trilogy, Reich and the Black Sun, the SS Brotherhood of the Bell, Nazi International, Secrets of the Unified Field, Roswell and the Reich, The Cosmic War, Grit of the Gods, Saucer Swastika and Psyops, Covert Wars and Breakaway Civilizations. I mean, I could go on like this all night, literally all night. So rather than do that, I will invite my friend and colleague, Dr. Joseph Farrell, to the other side of midnight. Joseph, welcome.
1: Thanks for having me back on, Richard.
0: Well, we have so much to get into. Let's start with the Bitcoin stuff, because given that you wrote the book, you know, and coined a term which now has been making its way around the world without correct attribution to you, the banksters, I think we ought to give you a crack at the Bitcoin conversation of last night with Bob Harrison, because frankly, Bitcoin bothers me intensely. And after last night's show, it bothers me even more intensely.
1: Even more.
0: What is your take? And we've got 3 hours, so take as much time to try to bring clarity to this murky, murky glass of milk. What the hell is cryptocurrency, and why is it arriving in the midst of our doorstep now? And why is it consuming more and more power plants? I mean, literally, I read a news item, which is on last night's Radio with Pictures. Someone's reactivated an old Australian coal-powered megawatt power plant just to power a Bitcoin cryptocurrency server system. This is, as I said too many times last night, this is nuts.
1: It is nuts. It is nuts.
0: Oh, thank goodness. Okay, I feel better.
1: Let me make you feel better twice here, because I'm with you, Richard. The more I look into this, the more confused I get. And,
0: wow.
1: You know, that goes not only for you and me, but our friend Catherine Fitz is in the same boat.
0: Yeah, what is Catherine's take on this? Give people a background. Well, who is Catherine Fitz for this audience?
1: Well, Catherine Fitz, if you don't know her, she used to be the Assistant Secretary of Housing and Urban Development. In other words, one step below a cabinet level position in the administration of George Herbert Walker Bush. And her take on this is kind of the same, and she and I have been trying to figure this out. And what we've come up with is really a very horrific scenario, if we're correct, and we hope we're not.
0: Oh, dear.
1: The thing I want to start with is I want to have people remember that when cryptocurrencies started, there was this almost religious fervor in the statements of people that this was going to be the way to bypass central banks.
0: Mm-hmm.
1: This was going to be the way to absolutely make certain that the fiat monetized debt system of money that we've been living under for so long would finally end. And the more I look at it, Richard, I'm seeing the exact opposite. What I'm seeing is the Venetian Banca Discreta, the banks of account on the Rialto in the old Republic of Venice, writ large and moved into a cyberspace realm. In other words, all of the transactions, they're creating a system where all of the transactions are going to be in the cloud, and here comes the real kicker, in space. So to us, you know, the way we've looked at this whole system is that, number one, like all cyber systems, and I was saying this when it was really unpopular, I have to toot my own horn here, that all cyber systems are not secure. They're liable to hacking and so on and so forth. And I was saying this a couple of years ago. Well, lo and behold, we have stories now where people are hacking into these cryptocurrencies.
0: Oh, I had a story on last night, which I probably should have moved over to tonight. Let's do that, Cantillo. Let's move the hacker story back where it was. Somehow hackers got into one of these central server thingies for Bitcoin, I guess, and they stole $150,000.
1: Yep.
0: Who in their right mind, as I said last night, repeating myself, would trust in a digital virtual reality world where nothing can be counted on or discerned or understood as truth? Why would you rest your money, your very livelihood, in a virtual reality realm? I mean, this is nutso.
1: And in addition to this, let's look at something else. Cryptocurrencies, if you've been following them lately, are extremely volatile.
0: Are you kidding? We were reading numbers last night, and they were changing literally. I was getting a stream of numbers from Chris. They were changing every minute.
1: Yeah, exactly. Now, my question is, if you're going to move all of, you know, if you're going to move to this kind of system, what kind of economic stability do you have? Well, the answer is none.
0: None.
1: What you've created is a system where you can maximize instability and maximize instant profits. So what we're looking at
0: is a plot.
1: As far,
0: it's got
1: is,
0: to be a plot.
1: Yeah. Exactly. We're looking at what I call finance capitalism on steroids.
0: Wait. Say that again, slowly.
1: Finance capitalism.
0: Finance capitalism. Another name that will ring an infamy that Joseph will never get credit for.
1: Well, what we're looking at is this idea that you make money by shuffling paper and doing paper transactions, only now it's being done in cyberspace in space-based platforms. And this is where my suspicions
0: Wait, when you say space-based platforms, define, please.
1: Well, what cryptocurrencies do is they have a distributed ledger. In other words, this is something that exists in the cloud. It's like an ebook, so to speak. Mm-hmm. It's out there in cyberspace. And this is where my problems whole thing really begin. Because what you're doing is you're putting into the hands of the people that control the space-based platforms, you're putting in, namely the central banks, you know, when we come right down to it, you're putting into their hands a means and mechanisms of control and surveillance and monitoring of virtually every transaction.
0: My God, this makes Facebook look like a Sunday school picnic.
1: Exactly. That's exactly what it is. And you're also creating another platform for the finance capitalists to make money on producing exactly nothing.
0: Do you remember that term from the 70s that came out when Silicon Valley was just getting going with Stephen Jobs and whatever? It was called vaporware.
1: Yeah.
0: This is the ultimate vaporware.
1: It is. And look at what they're doing. They're supposedly, these cryptocurrencies are supposed to be absolutely certain in the amount of them in circulation, because they start off with a limited number of bits or bitcoins in the cryptocurrency itself, so that the more people that buy into it, the value of each declining part, as the parts get smaller, the value gets bigger. So in other words, you've built volatility into this system in a major way. And I just don't see how any stability can come out of this whatsoever.
0: I was saying last night, in the last 75 years since the end of World War II, the mm-hmm. whole idea of cooperation between nation states has been to try to create stability.
1: Right.
0: And we've had stunning success. I mean, yes, there's you know, grievances and extremes in all parts, and there's weirdness, and there's, you know, collusion, right. and there's all kinds of crapola. Nice phrase. But basically, the world has gotten richer, more stable, more people are more healthy, more people are mm-hmm. richer. You know, the middle class has been expanding, except maybe here. And then mm-hmm. we have this entered into the equation, and it looks like a dagger in the heart of stability on a planet which has still got nuclear weapons and looking at people that want to add more. Why do we need such instability? We don't. It looks like a plot.
1: Well, as part of that plot, let me add two other factors that Catherine Fitz and I have been bandying around for the last few years. One thing that she has noticed is the effort or attempt to move all of the liabilities of sovereign nations, of sovereign debt, into the public sphere, and to privatize, or as she likes to call it, piratize the assets of those nations. So in other words, what you're looking at is a Rape of Russia scenario on a truly global scale. And bitcoins, cryptocurrencies, would be tailor-made if you're planning that type of operation. This is coming at a time when we see efforts across the board to make a move for some sort of constitutional convention in the United States. And in her opinion, if I can summarize what her opinion is, this is an attempt by the very people that have stolen trillions of dollars over the years, and by the very people that were part of the big bailouts in 2008, which everybody should remember the statements of the bankers in front of Congress. Well, we don't want, and we can't accept any congressional oversight or monitoring.
0: Hang on. Wasn't it Catherine who discovered just before 9/11 that the Defense Department had lost something like, I think, the staggering $3 trillion or something?
1: Well, it's up to around $21 trillion at the last count. But it wasn't Catherine that discovered this. This was actually a statement made by Secretary of Defense Rumsfeld.
0: I thought she announced it first, and then he confirmed it, like she had inside.
1: Well, she may have. I don't recall. I'd have to ask her.
0: But yeah, it was an official announcement by the SecDef himself. Uh-huh. And then bingo, 9/11 happens.
1: Yeah. Let's get back to the big scenario. If you have a constitutional convention, what I think you're trying to do here is walk away from your public responsibility, because you can change virtually anything in the Constitution, including federal budgetary regulations and so on and so forth. And in fact, we've seen the United States government walking away from constitutional budgetary process to begin with all of these omnibus bills.
0: Would such a convention have the force of law, or would it have to go to Congress for ratification, or the states?
1: A convention of the states would have the force of law. So, you know, I tell
0: people, that means they would all have to agree. Can you imagine them agreeing on anything these days, including breakfast?
1: Well, there's a worse thing than that, Richard, and that is, let's recall that the Constitutional Convention of 1787 was in itself a kind of constitutional coup d'etat, because what they were delegated to do was to amend and tinker with the Articles of Confederation. What they came up with was a whole new constitution. Now, if you have a constitutional convention, you are opening up to the possibility that you can shred the existing constitution, including the Bill of Rights and so on, and come up with a completely new constitution. So I always pose the question to people who are advocating this as a means of, quote unquote, fixing the system. The problem is, we've got to observe the constitution we have now. Do we want a political leadership class that consists of Hillary Clinton and Jeb Bush and so on and so forth coming up with a new constitution? Are these people of the same intellectual caliber as Alexander Hamilton or James Madison? And, you know, my answer is clearly not.
0: Well, all right, but let's get real for a minute. Even if this cockamamie idea came to market, you know, Philadelphia 2, whatever, in the current political, intensely polarized environment, unless somehow the convention was packed, you could pack it with your delegates, they would be deadlocked. It would not be like, you know, Philadelphia 250 years ago. They would not be able to agree on almost anything.
1: Well, I suspect the opposite. I suspect it's already packed. The problem is in the polarized climate, a dramatic change of the Constitution, I think, would result ultimately in a crack-up of the Union, and we certainly don't want that. So any way you slice
0: it, could we be looking at a real new civil war? I mean, I know people on both sides who are so angry at the other side.
1: Yeah, I agree with you, and it's frightening to me. And, you know, the last thing we want to do in this kind of context is toy with the idea of a constitutional convention. It would roll out of control very quickly.
0: So what is required to A, make it happen, or B, stop it? Because it is a dumb idea. Oh, my God.
1: I believe, Richard, the current status is it would require a 34 or 35 states, state legislatures calling for such.
0: And so only, the same as a constitutional amendment.
1: Right. It would require that. And I think we're only a few states short of that at this time.
0: You mean there are enough dummies in states? That's nuts. That's so nutso. It's almost like it's another plot.
1: Well, remember, we've got states like Nutifornia and, you know, New York and states like this where you have these calls coming out.
0: Do you really think Jerry Brown would be back of something like this?
1: Oh, sure, I do.
0: He's not an idiot. He knows exactly what would happen.
1: Oh, I think absolutely you'd have people like that behind it. You have to remember Hillary Clinton, Jeb Bush, all of these people have called for it. And this is the problem. Our political class has been calling for this for some time and quietly pushing it. And like I say, do we really want to turn over a process like that to idiots like this? And you know, my answer is a profound and resounding no. I certainly don't.
0: Well, what kind of Republicans would be backing this? Or would they think that, you know, Trump would, you know?
1: Essentially globalists, because, again, I think the real plot here behind a constitutional convention is monetary in nature, just like it really was if you go back and read the anti-federalist papers during the original Philadelphia Convention. The real problem here is money, and you've got a bunch of globalists and people of this sort wanting to walk away from the sovereign debts and accrue and piratize, quite literally, piratize the national assets into their own hands. And this is this is connected with cryptocurrencies, because there was just a conference last year in Aspen, Colorado, where they are outlining precisely this sort of thing, you know, privatize government pensions and all of this and that and the other. And what they're really saying is, you know, we're going to walk away from our pension obligations, our Social Security obligations, and so on and so forth, and leave the taxpayer footing the bill while we grab the assets, the highways and the airports and so on and so forth. So it's a rape of Russia scenario, folks. And we don't have any Vladimir Putins in the wings to stop it, unfortunately.
0: I just see, I can see maybe, you know, putting myself in your perspective, that there may be Democrats wanting this because they want it. Republicans too. But it's also, but what kind of Republicans? Because Republicans have basically been turned upside down in terms of a party, and they're all identified with Trump. And, you know, when it comes to state legislatures, look at all these special elections, even in deep red places where where formerly Republicans held sway. I mean, the gap narrowed from what? In Arizona, it was, what's his name, Romney, who took it by 25, and Trump took it by 21, and this Republican took it by less than 6. So the trend curve, and it's not even, you know, because people don't show up for a midterm. Well, not midterm, special election. They are going to show up between now and November, which means Arizona could go Democratic. If people are looking at some kind of, you know, firewall, that firewall may be going away in November.
1: It might, but my suspicion is you are going to have some sort of late September, October election surprise. And I think it's going to come from the Republicans, but that's my suspicion. It's nothing more than that. Well, for one thing, we do have all of those indictments that are sealed. And if they unseal them, and it happens to include a lot of heavy-hitting Democratic pollsters and fixers and, you know, political machinists and so on, that could be very telling in a midterm election. I don't know. You know, I'm just speculating there.
0: What's holding up the release of those, the unsealing?
1: That is a good question. And again, I don't know. But the problem is as I said, I suspect that it could be part of a political plan to unseal them right before the midterm elections take place. I don't know. That's my suspicion.
0: Well, that would be one hell of an October surprise, depending upon who's on the indictment list.
1: Exactly.
0: Anyway, hold it there. We're at the bottom of the hour. My guest this morning is Dr. Joseph Farrell, who coined two intriguing terms, the banksters and financial, capitalism. I love that, financial capitalism. You're on the other side of midnight. My name is Richard C. Hoagland. We shall return.

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The Kinthea, our hardworking producer, specifically prepares to illustrate the topics discussed each show. Why? 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Okay, what do you get with your Club 19.5 membership, besides helping the show literally stay on the air? 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Now, during the show, that's where you will find other 19.5 members and sometimes even members of the bridge crew, my guests, and even me when I have time. Regardless, you can always relay live questions to me during the show just by going to the Open Hailing Frequencies room. Of course, when we're not on the air with your 19.5 membership, you can visit our Club 19.5 radio archives anytime and download all our shows directly to your computer, which will automatically provide you a screen size that allows you to really examine the remarkable images Kinthea posts for each show. Okay, here's where I need to get kind of super serious. Club 19.5 is how our show is currently solely supported. In my hopefully not vain attempt to keep commercials to a minimum, if you're concerned about keeping us on the air, if you want to hear information that has been vetted far more than perhaps any other show, the best way to ensure that is to join Club 19.5 and get your friends and family to join too. And if you don't know already, when I drop by Open Hailing Frequencies, you can even ask me directly what the ultimate meaning is behind 19.5, literally the most exclusive club in the world. 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

0: And welcome back to The Other Side of Midnight on this Sunday night, the 29th of April. April is the, what was that phrase? April is the cruelest month or something. Anyway, my guest tonight is Dr. Joseph Farrell. We're talking about the state of the planet, because the planet's going somewhere. There's all kinds of extraordinary history-making things, both above board and behind the scenes. And what I want to do tonight is I want to kind of pull back the curtain on some of this behind-the-scenes stuff and show you, as part of our discussion over the next couple, 3 hours, how you can do it too. I mean, there's nothing really magical about this. It's basically grunt work. It's research. It's comparing sources. No single point failure. Joseph, welcome back.
1: Thanks for having me.
0: So where do we want to go next? Did we finish up the Bitcoin thing? Because to me, if it's a plot and it's designed to create instability, that can only mean one thing. Somebody wants war, somebody wants chaos, somebody wants the human race just as about it's about to grasp its real heritage and potential to basically go down in a flaming cinder orbiting the sun.
1: Well, I think space is absolutely a central component of this, because we've seen absolutely this push for the commercialization of space, asteroid mining, so on and so forth. And ultimately, you know, where our economic resources go, our military resources go.
0: Hang on. I see that as a very, very positive thing, because as long as space has been under the thumb of governments, they could control it. As soon as you release the Musk of the world, the Bezos of the world, the, you know, the Arcad folks, Google, whatever, you know, you're going to get an incredible diversity. And by Musk doing what he's doing with conventional rockets, lowering the price, I mean, slashing the price of getting into orbit, as Robert Heinlein said, you know, once you're in orbit, you're halfway to anywhere. If you can slash that price as he's doing by a factor of 100, suddenly you open up the space frontier to, quote, a lot of ordinary folks who cannot be controlled and who are going to spill their guts about what's really out there when they get out there.
1: Well, this is true in one sense, but in the other sense, I think there's always a danger, Richard, and you and I have discussed this before, that when corporations get a hold of something, it can be considered proprietary. And this is what bothers me about particularly this, the privatization of space, because if they find anything out there, they could conceivably clamp down on it and say, well, it's proprietary information, nobody's entitled. The other thing that bothers me is,
0: Hang on. Let's stop there. If they did that, how would that benefit them? In other words, at the moment, the only way they could capitalize on what's out there would be to broadcast it around the world, create incredible media spectacles, live explorations and all that. They would have billions of viewers. They would charge up the wazoo, you know, pay-per-play and all that.
1: The other
0: thing would be they would bring stuff home from the moon, from Mars, artifacts, technologies. And they'd have to be sold, in other words, for them to make any money.
1: Perhaps, but the other thing is, if you discover technologies out there, this would be a way for individuals or private groups or private corporations to monopolize it, to develop it for themselves, and to...
0: Well, but then you have other groups trying to develop it for themselves, so you have competition.
1: Well, if I can put it bluntly, what they would do is they'd start playing the old global domination game. This is my fear with all of this. And even if there's competition, it's going to be of the sort of competition between Lockheed Martin and Boeing, you know.
0: Well, hang on. That's not axiomatically true. I've had on this show a guy named Dave Dissler. Dave Dissler is a radio engineer, lives in Ohio. We raised thousands and thousands of dollars through this show for David to create a basically garage, Stephen Jobs type M drive, which he created with our financial help, with this audience financial help. It proved the M drive was real, not, you know, airy fairy, you know, vaporware. And once you create an M drive, what you've done is A, liberated space from rockets, B, you've demonstrated the physics of space, of gravity control, of inertial control is not what the textbooks say. And C, you provided the predicate for a private group like, oh, let's say this audience of this show to build their own CubeSats to put David's technology in the back and take off and photograph close up what's on the moon. All in private, non-corporate hands.
1: Well, my I guess we're going to have to agree to disagree here. My
0: what's wrong with what I just said? What's wrong?
1: Well, first of all, you know as well as I do that the more launches you have, the more that the governments are going to crack down on private launches for
0: actually, it's been going
1: reasons.
0: The other way.
1: Well, again, yeah, maybe. I do recall some disturbing comments about Elon Musk's launch, and he's already
0: Which one?
1: The Roadster launch.
0: Oh, I loved it. Oh my, what genius, what absolute incredible genius. And you know what he put in the glove compartment?
1: Yes, I do. I do. I remember. We did a show, remember?
0: Okay, all right. Well, see, that in itself is a message. Elon Musk, I think, is Shamsu Hor, which is this group, this shadowy group down through history, through thousands of years in this model. I mean, you can actually read it in the Egyptian texts. And who am I talking to? Egyptian texts. Come on, Joseph. The Shamsu Hor are dedicated to reestablishing all the old really important principles. At least that's what's in their bylaws. So if Musk is one of them, the reason he's pushing so hard for a Mars colony is because he already knows what's on Mars. Do you know what I discovered just a few days ago? That my old friend and colleague and icon, Jesley Bonstell, he knew. He put it in his art. He knew, I love that Bic. He knew that it's on Mars and it's on the moon. I just found paintings of Jesley Bonstell of ancient, you know, structures on the moon in his paintings. So if we get a Musk to open up the price window where it costs 1/100th of what it used to be to get into orbit, and then we put together these anti-gravity drives, like, you know, the M drive is not the only one. Remember T. Townsend Brown?
1: Well, sure.
0: I've got an inventor who's going to be presenting at a conference here in Albuquerque in August as part of Dr. Vallone's panoply. He's also invited me to present. He's showing an actual working T. Townsend Brown electrogravitic space drive.
1: Mm-hmm.
0: You put that in orbit, and it's you know, it's point and click. It's basically you can go any damn where you want to. You can go to Pluto and put this sucker into orbit in terms of 3 or 4 or 5 CubeSats, transmit the data back to Earth as a private group, and show those arcologies in stunning three-dimensional color. I'm sorry, Joseph, the lid is about to be removed, and they cannot, mixing our metaphors madly, stuff this genie back in the damn bottle.
1: Well, I don't think they can stuff all of the genie back in the same bottle. Don't misunderstand me. But I do think that if we're expecting a golden age of openness and disclosure about all of this, I remain very pessimistic about that, because you're still dealing with potential technologies here that could have very, very global security implications, if I can put it that way. So I'm not expecting quite the same result that you are.
0: Interesting. Because it's like we used to say, this game was like being a little bit pregnant. You can't. It's binary. You're either pregnant or you're not pregnant. Once you have a break in the wall, once you have democracy for real, once you have ordinary folks able to travel out there and radio back, you know, what they are seeing. I'll give you an example. Musk wants to, his plan was last year to send two tourists, who apparently plunked down a big chunk of change, for a ride around the moon on a Falcon Heavy and in a Dragon spacecraft. And they would be taking pictures and broadcasting and doing social media, and it's on Twitter and all that. Do you really think that could be somehow censored, what they see there? Because I'm going to show in this workshop, we're going to talk about later in the show, that's building for the 7th of May, 7 days in May, we're going to show people some astonishing things that are on the moon that amateurs on Earth have already photographed in mm-hmm. color. They just don't have a clue what they've got because it's so beyond their ken. And my job and the job of my other presenters is to show them that the database of confirmation of ancient ruins on the moon goes all the way back to Eisenhower and Kennedy.
1: Sure.
0: And Project Corona, which was so cutely, elegantly, punnily named. And this is why Kennedy was killed. By the way, Robert's going to talk about those 19,000, you know, minus the 500 documents in the third hour. So, I mean, we're on the cusp of such stunning freedom and democratization of information and the ability to not have to trust sources, but to basically go do this damn stuff ourselves after only 50 years of spaceflight.
1: Well, I still remain pessimistic. I will be glad.
0: But you were born pessimistic, Joseph.
1: Yes, I know. But again, I go back to the fact that one way to keep things perfectly classified is to make them proprietary. Let's remember, in those majestic 12 documents, whether or not one agrees that they're authentic, there is a document where Nixon did this, allegedly, privatized the majestic 12 group. And the reason he did it was to keep things under an even tighter lock and key. So I'm still a little skeptical, but by the same token, please don't misinterpret that to mean that I don't see what you're saying, in that there has been an explosion of information and that certain things are kind of being forced out into the open because of that. So, you know, I'm in the middle on this one. I'm not a binary thinker, as you know. I'm a tertiary thinker at best.
0: Well, the limit now is basically technology. It's the you know, the only folks that privately can really go and do this stuff in the solar system are corporations, right?
1: Mm-hmm.
0: But the trend curve of technological cheapness, is that a phrase? I guess it is now, is going in the right direction. So more and more can be done by less and less, and ultimately we'll be able to. We, this show, you, everybody who's part of this very disparate, you know, collection of rebels, can send a private mission to land on the moon, bring back Data's head, or C-3PO, whichever you want to talk about it, there at Shorty Crater at the Apollo 17 landing site, if they didn't already bring it back, and then deconstruct it, you know, re-engineer, what's that term I'm looking for? Back-engineer it, okay? So this is available now, certainly on the moon, because the moon has enough of a minimal gravitational field, that with this technology and the cheapness that Musk et al. Is providing, you can assemble. I mean, look what the Google Moon Prize was about to do. And then very weirdly, for a major, major corporation, they canceled. Did you hear that, Joseph? They canceled the Google Moon Prize?
1: Yes, I did.
0: All these groups that are basically ready by next year, all they had to have was a few more months' extension, and then they would go.
1: Well,
0: and
1: again,
0: Google pulled the rug out from under them.
1: But that's kind of a QED for the point I'm making here. Let's remember Google's deep.
0: But they're planning to go by themselves. It didn't matter that Google pulled the rug out, the financial backing. Those groups are still going.
1: Well, again, we'll see if they're able to, and if they're able to disclose whatever they find there, you know.
0: If they're going and they're not limited to an NDA, and by the
1: Richard,
0: way,
1: Richard, let's just agree to disagree. Here.
0: I want to know, this is more than just a predilection on your part, that you got real data that the fix is in and we're never going to know, and I don't think it's possible anymore.
1: Well, it could be. I don't know.
0: Okay, so we will agree to disagree. What should we agree on tonight? You know, do we? All right. I'm kind of looking at my roster here in Radio with Pictures. What do you think of this whole new sudden NASA scientists are seeking fossils on the public record?
1: Oh, well, gee, you know, this is like you said when you kicked off the program, they're kind of late to the party here. They're a couple of decades late to the party.
0: Not only that, but they're late to the organism party. They're talking microbes, and we had Spirit data from the Spirit rover that I showed years ago, where they ground to dust a trilobite.
1: Yeah, you had. I remember that. You had pictures on your website over a decade ago, in some cases 2 decades ago, of some very strange organic-looking stuff. So they're kind of late to the party here, as far as I'm concerned. It's the way I read it, Richard, is they're coming up with, and this goes to the previous scenario that we just got done discussing, it looks to me like they're coming up with a lot of limited hangout positions. In other words, they're still trying to control the aspects of the narrative that, that they think need to be controlled. Now, whether or not they're going to be successful, I don't know. There's still a certain segment of the population that believes everything the government says, and you know, everything that the lamestream corporate controlled media says.
0: Okay, let us, as they said, do never do in the movie, let's cross the streams, okay? NASA is offering technical, financial, and managerial help for amateur groups that want to put CubeSats into orbit, which means we can go as a group and basically say, with a modicum of financial backing, we want to, you know, send a spacecraft to the moon. How do we do it? How do we send a spacecraft to the moon? And they, under law, have to help.
1: Well, here's another possible scenario to toss out there while we're thinking about all of this. What if this is their way of having a kind of disclosure event without the government having to be involved?
0: You got it. Now we've agreed on something.
1: That's another possible scenario here.
0: This is called, in the wacky, wonderful world of Washington, plausible deniability.
1: Ability, that's right.
0: Because if someone comes in from the outside and says, oh my God, look what's there, then NASA can respond and go back to its data and said, oh my gosh, they were right. And appear to have never covered up anything, because you know they've been quietly replacing the fake stupid pictures in the official NASA archive with real stunning pictures, real data.
1: I do know that.
0: That is a prelude, I think, for disclosure that may not be Trump sitting behind the Oval Office desk, you know, the Resolute desk, but may just happen by natural evolution of this democratization process.
1: Well, let's look at something else that I think is a highly significant story. I've blogged about it. I've got another blog coming up this week about it. And that's DARPA and its statement a few years ago that it wanted the United States to be warp capable in 100 years. And then NASA's...
0: The so-called 100-year Starship program.
1: Yeah, the 100-year Starship program. Then you've got NASA doing its warp drive studies under Dr. White, Harold White, who recast the equations for that Miguel Alcibar published in Journal of Physics, I think it was, back in the early 90s. So there's been some very interesting developments there, and I blogged about this, and you'll have to wait, I think, until Thursday to read it. But basically, they have now done a 1,600-hour artistic rendition of the ship, and I got to thinking,
0: describe what that. What's a 1,600-hour? You mean 1,600 artists spent an hour doing it, or
1: One artist spent 1,600 hours coming up with a design concept based off of his consultations with Dr. White. Now, what that's telling me,
0: 1,600 hours. How many months is that?
1: 1,600 hours.
0: How many months is that? Quick, Chris, Keith, do a calculation. How many is 1,600 hours in terms of man years or woman years or days?
1: But in what fascinates me here, Richard, is, that's an indicator that they're actually doing serious design study now for this.
0: Well, you understand that once you prove the M drive is real, then relativity goes away.
1: Yeah.
0: Real space drives and real warp capability is possible in the 21st century, not the 23rd. And somebody needs to be looking ahead. It's interesting that somebody actually is. To get ready for the inevitable, which will not be government, it will be private, because the private sector, think of Tesla and Edison, they will fight it out on this yard line to be the first to send the first interstellar probe to Alpha Centauri, the Russian oligarch notwithstanding.
1: Well, look at it another way. I think what the DARPA NASA projects are indicating is yet again a kind of another limited hangout position. We have the statements of Ben Rich, the former Lockheed Skunk Works chief that made statements toward the end of his life that, in effect, well, we found an error in the equations, and now we can take E.T. home.
0: Mm-hmm.
1: So, So, yeah, I think we're dealing with a lot of limited hangouts here, the EM drive being yet another one.
0: Oh, my God. Oh, my God, my God, my God. Keith Morgan just did the calculation. 1,600 hours is 66.66 days, Joseph. Isn't that special?
1: Isn't that special? Yeah. Yeah. So I think we're looking at limited hangout positions. What they're gearing up for, it looks to me, is some big, if I can use this overused word, disclosure. And the disclosure is of technologies, I think, that are going to transform the world. We've seen a lot of interesting articles recently appearing about fusion and the progress that's being made in fusion, including Lockheed Martin's patent for a little fusion reactor that's literally no bigger than about 2 meters. Mm-hmm. You know, it's astonishing
0: a
1: stuff.
0: A tabletop fusion reactor.
1: Tabletop fusion reactor. You
0: know? That's amazing. But you understand that that's only a stopgap for the real hyperdimensional, physics, the real physics of hyperspace, which doesn't use any fuel at all.
1: Well, let's remember, Richard, Philo Farnsworth back in 1965 and 66 patented and tested 2 little softball size fusion reactors for the International Telegraph and Telephone Corporation.
0: Take a few minutes and talk, because I've heard this and I've wondered if it was what they used to call an urban legend.
1: Oh, no, it's quite true.
0: Okay.
1: He gave a press conference. The patents are there in the U.S. Patent Office. I show them in my book, Nazi International. Basically, what he was doing was a kind of virtual containment, you know, that actually sustained, if I remember correctly, a fusion reaction for about 20 seconds in this little device. And then it was whisked away
0: His would have been a putt, like an IC engine, a fusion IC engine, where you don't have continuous containment, but you have it in sequences of 20 seconds.
1: Right, something like that, yeah. And he was whisked away along with his inventions and never heard from again.
0: Good grief.
1: So, you know, this has been there for quite some time.
0: Have you looked at the patent?
1: Oh, yes, absolutely. I've got
0: what was his containment and what was his breakthrough? Because if it's in a patent, why isn't everybody doing it?
1: That's the problem.
0: What was the magic sauce?
1: Here's the clincher, Richard. If you look at those patents and the diagrams in them, and again, I point out to people that I have this in the Nazi International, that book. If you look at those patents, the earliest pictures that were shown of the Lockheed Martin fusion reactor
0: look eerily similar. It's the purloined letter. They purloined his patent.
1: It's the purloined letter.
0: Yeah. By the way, the Nazi International is number 3 on the hit parade in Joseph Farrell's Radio with Pictures comments tonight. There's a cover. You can click on it. Let me click on it. And it takes you to Amazon. What a concept. What a concept. Okay, so yeah, look, Joseph has put so many things in these books. If you don't know the Joseph Farrell series, vying for first place with the number of books written in the least amount of time with Isaac Asimov, you can see a sampling, just a small sampling. And these are not just, you know, things you toss off. These are really well-researched, well-written, well-documented historical documents. Remember the historical documents in Galaxy Quest? Well, these are the real historical documents. So go take a look at the SS Brotherhood of the Bell and Nazi International.
1: Nazi International.
0: Yep. Okay, so we've got 3 minutes at the top of the hour. Our audience numbers are climbing in our direct server. Let me go check TalkStream Live. It's always fun to go and look at TalkStream Live and see, you know, what we're doing in the annual nightly hit parade. Okay, we're number 4 in their paranormal channel. I hate that term, paranormal. And we are, drum roll please, we're number 7. On the regular TalkStream Live channel, which will change at the bottom of this coming hour. So I'll tell you what, we've got about 2 minutes to the bottom of the hour. Let's take our break now, and then we'll come back, and I will do, I'm trying to hit the appropriate switch here. My guest this morning is Dr. Joseph Farrell, And we are talking about a potpourri of really important, interesting things that will carry you through the morning, because this is the time to boldly go where someone has gone before.

I want to talk to you in the audience around the planet tonight. I want to talk to you about the kind of meta objectives of the Enterprise mission and The Other Side of Midnight, this radio show that you're listening to right now. As you know, we have sponsored a number of important research projects through this show over the last couple, 3 years. We've raised money for electrogravitics, for M-Drive research. We're looking very hard now at this whole orgone accumulator technology. And I want to use the Accutron, this inertial sensor, which I developed following the lead of Bruce De Palma many, many decades ago, to put the Accutron in an orgone situation, in the accumulator or in an orgone blanket, these multi-layered concoctions that somehow seem to trap or densify the ether. And yes, ether is real. There is a physics of the ether. And the problem is that it all costs money. It all costs funds. So we've added a new wrinkle to the Other Side of Midnight website. Over on the left-hand side, if you go to theothersideofmidnight.com and just look over on the left, you'll see under the banners which say things like Home, Tonight Show, there's a donate button. And there's also some donate buttons in the middle of the page if you happen to get the right show. But mainly over on the left, it says donate now. Normally, I don't like asking folks for money. But money is energy. Money is the ability in this culture to do things, to accomplish things. There is a huge need and necessity for a game changer. We need to bring humanity back together to realize its commonality and not its differences. And that's in part what this show is trying to do with a variety of programs

of computers, oh my God, complexity of computers, it all ultimately has to be paid for somehow. And as you know, you can also join Club 19.5. That's an easy way to support the show because then you get archives, you get seminars, you get this thing we're going to be doing in the next few weeks on how to look at these images. 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

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As a Club 19.5 member, you'll gain access to the rest of this show and all previous 350-plus shows that we have done. Now, recent Club 19.5 member archive recording have the commercials removed, and the sound quality has been enhanced. You'll also receive a dedicated private podcast feed that contains these enhanced show recordings. And you'll be able to download the MP3 files directly from the archive if you prefer. As a Club 19.5 member, you'll have access to a private chat server that members use to chat about the show during the show, and you will have a direct channel to post a question that will be read on the air to the guest. And you'll have a place to post questions during our open hailing frequencies. We realize that not everyone wants to call in live, and this gives you an easy way to participate in a live show without having to participate. Club 19.5 members can use this private chat to talk about the shows, ask questions, suggest new guests, and I may even pop on from time to time to answer specific questions. Also, the entire Bridge crew is in these participating chat channels, so you can interact with them as well. You'll also be the first to preview our new videos and reports. We'll be adding exclusive new features to Club 19.5 as we go forward, and boy, have we got some amazing things to tell you about in the coming weeks. So please support the show and don't miss all the exciting new things we have planned. I want to thank all our Club 19.5 members because without your guys' support, this show would not be on the air. Please help us continue growing the show by subscribing to Club 19.5 today. And when I say we really need you, we really need you. Over and out.

And good morning, everyone, or good afternoon, or good evening, depending upon where you are, meridian-wise, around this rotating planetary sphere, hurtling through space at uncountless thousands of miles per hour and miles per second in many different directions simultaneously. Well, this morning on the other side of midnight, we're going to kind of continue the conversation that we had last night, which is, who the hell are we? What are we doing in this place? Who are our real ancestors? Who, in fact, among us may have origins that are not quite here? And I'll explain what I mean as we get into the conversation. Let me start out with a couple of items at the top here. Federal officials just have admitted they made a boo-boo. Apparently, a huge series of files were made public.

0: via the internet, the old internet, on Native American sites and artifacts. And the reason this is important is because we're going to be talking about Native Americans and Native American traditions and origins and bloodlines and connections and mythologies, which really are, in many cases, more like disguised history. We'll get into all that, but you know, they're saying it's an oops, and one kind of wonders, is it really an oops, or was this part of some other plan? Item number two, again, you can see these if you want to click on them and read them in detail. Go to theothersideofmidnight.com, click on tonight's graphic for July 15th, Sunday night, with Michael Hill as my guest. Click on that graphic, and then that will take you to Michael's guest page. Scroll down to Radio with Pictures to my items, which are right there close to the top. And item number two, we're getting more intriguing, shall we say, leaks from inside NASA. Several astronauts now have kind of come forward in various ways and said things casually like, oh, we could have been on Mars 50 years ago. Or the reason we haven't gone back to the moon in the last 45 years is because money. It's only about money, which, of course, can be changed with the political wave of the wand. In other words, the people have to want to do these things. And there hasn't been much reason over the last 45, 50 years to want to do some of these things. And I have a feeling that's going to change. In fact, I have a feeling it's changing. And one of the changes may be taking place in Helsinki in a few hours. We will be watching that very carefully. And I'll explain what I mean by that in a minute. Later this year, Israel is planning to launch a spacecraft, an unmanned, roughly 1,300-pound spacecraft, which is the lightest spacecraft ever sent, to the moon. Unmanned mission to the moon by the Israelis, and they're going to leave in December, the end of this year, 2018, and they'll kind of lollygag around. I mean, that's kind of a flip way of saying it, but they're using a particular orbit which allows them to kind of get to the moon very, very slowly. Several other nations and missions to the moon have used this same orbital celestial mechanics to save fuel. And it's being launched on one of Elon Musk's Falcon 9 rockets, which technically really shouldn't be able to get stuff to the moon that can do anything. But in this case, because of the combination of ingenuity and the right trajectory, they will be landing, this is the Israelis now, they'll be landing their unmanned spacecraft on the moon on February 13th. And I've been looking and looking and thinking and saying, why is that important? What's mythologically or ritually or ceremonially or, you know, important about that date? If there's anybody who knows some interesting Jewish history out there, send me a note through Discord or the Open Hailing Frequencies room and let me know. And it will be forwarded to me, and I will read it on the air. But there's got to be something about February 13th, 2019. Now, the thing they're not telling us, which I find very intriguing, they're not telling us where they're going to land. If they know when they're going to land, to the day and the hour, why won't they tell us where? That'd be interesting. But let's kind of find someone to pursue that. Find out if there's something in Jewish history, in Jewish mythology, in Jewish tradition, about February 13th. And item number four, if you're scanning down my items, the Kremlin hopes that the Helsinki summit tomorrow, in a few hours, may pave the way for the president to visit Moscow. I mean, what's going on between Trump and Putin? And why? I mean, this is really weird. There's no real reason for these guys to physically meet. They talk on the phone. We know that. We don't have any notes, but we know they talk on the phone. And many times we find it out from the Russians before we find it out from, Sarah. But in this case, they want to meet first alone. And they're talking about that meeting, that single meeting where the two guys and two interpreters will be in a room alone for hours. What can you imagine that these two leaders could talk about alone with no one witnessing except for the translators for hours? Now, my suspicion is it has nothing to do with the Middle East. It has nothing to do with the EU, has nothing to do with NATO, has nothing to do with China or Korea or whatever. I think it's something so much bigger. In fact, I think it's kind of part of tonight's conversation with my guest. And as the morning progresses, we will explore some potential avenues of that potential connection. So without further ado, let me get to my main guest of the morning, my only guest of the morning. Michael Lee Hill is an award-winning musician, filmographer, and UFO experiencer. Throughout his life, Michael has experienced ET contact and happenings, including developing an intuitive relationship with the craft and those, of course, who are in the craft. In his home state of Ohio, they, we know who they are, began to communicate with Michael through telepathy at an early age. They reveal themselves in the physical as orbs of light or plasma over Lake Erie much, much later, and allowed Michael to film them. For years, he's been cataloging video after video of the UFOs over Lake Erie. When his footage went viral, which was, I think, 2008, we'll check that, gaining worldwide attention, he landed up on a primetime television show called UFO Hunters on the History Channel. The phenomenon consists almost entirely of pulsing orbs of light, unusual light seen changing colors, converging and separating over the lake. Stories of the unexplained phenomena date back over 150 years to the indigenous North American tribes who lived there then. And we're going to talk at some length about those tribes and their connections to the things we talked about last night. On one episode, UFO Hunters decided to test his blood. This is Michael now. And it was revealed that he does not have normal human blood. I have no idea what that means, but we're going to find out. UFO Hunters uncovered a very rare blood anomaly bloodline that the world's best military and civilian doctors are at a loss to explain. They suggest that somehow, some way, he could be a hybrid between ET and humans. Or put another way, apropos of last night, maybe he's just one of the family and the blood types are more common than we might think, but since nobody really is testing for them, who knows? Michael was then contacted by a branch of the government called the Labyrinth Group. We'll find out about that. And he discovered some startling revelations. Over the years, ETs began teaching Michael healing codes for life via crop circles, the codes in the crops. The sharing of this wisdom is the focus of his creative expression in film, in art, and in music. So without further ado, Michael Lee Hill, this is your life. No, actually, this is The Other Side of Midnight. Welcome.
1: How you doing, Richard?
0: I'm doing great. I'm really looking forward to this conversation because last night we were exploring the idea that humans, or at least some Homo sapiens, really had their origins on a place not far away and visible in the pre-dawn skies now called Mars. And they were taken there, they matriculated, they developed multiple civilizations, and then when things got really, really, really, really bad, they had to come back, they had to come home, they had to come to Earth. So your discussions about contact with ETs who are kind of speaking the same language, I don't find strange at all because the data is there to support an extraordinary origin for, I'm not saying everyone on Earth, but for a subset, a subgroup of humans on this planet. I think their or our, because I don't know whether I'm in the group or not, origins could be conceived to be off-world. So where do we begin? I think we probably should begin with your childhood. You grew up in Ohio. I was lived in Indiana for a long time. Idyllic places, except in the summer when, you know, the humidity is too high. What was it in your childhood that first made you realize that life's not exactly what we've been taught?
1: Well, you know, from an early age, I would have these visits from what I could only process as a child as Santa Claus's elves. My mom said, I used to ask her, you know, why is Santa Claus's elves coming to visit me? It's not Christmas. And none of these events. They weren't scary. I always imagined these elves as bringing gifts for me, and they would be, I would be summoned outside, and they'd be waiting on top of like a you know, the roof of the balcony kind of deal, and they would hand me down a gift, and it was never scary or anything.
0: What kind of gifts?
1: It would be like a box, like an actual, you know, like a Christmas gift, really. It would
0: really?
1: Be like a wrapped up box, and yeah, and I don't.
0: When you opened it, what was inside?
1: I don't know. I don't what? Remember ever. Yeah, I don't know if it's a screen memory for something else, because I don't think that they really.
0: You didn't keep these?
1: I'm sure I did, in one way or another, but I just thought. I didn't know why Santa's elves were coming, you know, and but in my 20s, I started to
0: let's not leave Santa's elves. OK, what did they look like?
1: They look like grays, tall grays. That's what I would call them now. Back then, there was no such thing. But it's interesting because that's the last time I remember contact with grays, and it was not scary. Because, you know, later on it became a totally different. We can get into this. I heard the Anunnaki work with the grays because the grays are truly one of the greatest geneticists in the bigger picture. And the data that they collect is available to all the different races.
0: Let's not skip ahead. Roughly how old were you when you had these contacts?
1: About 5, 6.
0: Okay.
1: Yeah, a lot of times it would be when my family and I were on vacation and we'd be like in the woods in Virginia and things like that is when a lot of these visitations would occur.
0: How many in your family?
1: Right now, well, see, I was adopted. So, I'm an only child with my parents that raised me. But because of the History Channel thing, I did reach out and I met my birth mother and my 2 half-sisters. And that's when I found out about my Indian heritage, because that's another thing to get into. I didn't know at that time. And I found out I have a pretty famous biological father. And that's a little weird to talk about, but it is what it is. And Bill Burns featured it in his UFO Hunters book, because I found out because they asked me to approach and find out who my adoptive parents was. Do you want to know who it is? And I
0: yeah, won't. Sure, of course.
1: It's Eric Clapton. Isn't that crazy?
0: That is totally, totally crazy. Okay.
1: Yeah, I can tell you it's true too. But
0: so you know this what from DNA testing?
1: No DNA testing. It's from now meeting my birth mother and things that she's told me that has turned out to be absolutely accurate, and especially about. You know, it's a deep subject, you know.
0: Hey, we have 3 hours.
1: Yeah, right on. The whole story of what happened is very much a part of what I've learned is how things truly are working with secret society.
0: Then we need to know more to understand. So, yeah, get into it if you want to.
1: Man, this gets weird because it's like,
0: Midnight. Nothing on the other side of midnight is either paranormal or weird. Remember, if it happens, it's real.
1: You know, for instance, I started to find out, she said that, that Eric knew that he wasn't of a normal bloodline and like told her as much. And said that if pretty much they were angelic, and that he knew the whole planet was being lied to for some reason and not told the truth. And he had a guardian as far as, you know, being raised into this family. And this guardian was not a nice person. And
0: this is a human guardian here on Earth, right?
1: Yes, yes. He was brought up right in the middle of Team Bad Cop, you know, and fought back growing up. She was made to participate in like Eyes Wide Shut kind of sexual things. And, you know, the truth of the matter is, It was almost being like set up from higher levels, because the two bloodlines is Erie Montauk, which the Erie Indians used to be in the New York area, but you'll find out they became the Seminole. No one knows that from Florida, but they moved out of the New York area and went into Florida. And there's a whole piece of missing history that I'd be more than happy to share. But that bloodline, which is a mound builder Native American Indian bloodline, and Robbie Robertson is part of the same bloodline as well from the band. And you find out Eric produced his album where he went back to his Native American roots. I think it was 2014. And they both worked together. Eric played on a couple songs. They're both very a part of that family. And as you know what, it's not, nothing's just black and white. There's a lot of good people in dark places and they become whistleblowers. You know what I mean? Mm-hmm. It's like, there's light and dark in everything. And he didn't like what they were doing to him. And, you know, so it's
0: when,
1: a weird.
0: When you say he, you mean Clapton?
1: Yes. Yes. And, they threw a monkey wrench in because I guess he had, and I know this is some weird shit. I never really get into this, but he had some like childhood issues of like gnomes and trolls. And so the Illuminati, as the story goes and as it was told to me, and I believe it, they would make him participate in these like Eyes Wide Shut kind of stuff, but they would have him drugged out of his mind and having sex with like prostitutes. They had drugged to the point of death, and they put a troll mask over these girls. Some of them, you know, it was really horrible shit that was going on. And make a long story short, me and my mother, which is Iroquois. So what I want to tell you is, you know, the Serpent Clan of the Native American Indians, the Dragons, there's both light and dark factions. The light comes through the Iroquois Seneca. The Erie Montauk reflected a negative polarity. So you can imagine the chance of having a individual born that had both bloodlines of good cop, bad cop, Nephilim, Anunnaki, human hybrid bloodline in one person would be slim to none. It's kind of like Romeo and Juliet, you know? These tribes were at war with one another for almost all of our history. So they knew this certain individual they were wanting to return. They would know who he was of their bloodline because he would have both bloodlines running through their veins. Well, as it turns out, that's me through Eric's bloodline. And that went, they became Celtic. They went very long ago. You know, instead of Erie-ish, they became known as the Irie-ish and the Irish. And you find a lot of similarities between their culture and the Native American Indian mound builder culture. But anyhow, so you can see from higher up, there was a total mixture going on, which he told her, because what they had done is they threw a monkey wrench in my mother's relationship with him and said, you're just a dancer. You know, he's going to become Eric Clapton's solo star because he was in Cream at that time. And they took my mother without Eric knowing and put a troll mask on her and drugged her out of her mind and brought Eric in to participate in these weird ritual things. And at one point they pulled the mask off, you know, and Eric was, oh my God, this is my love. And, you know, my birth mother was like, oh my God, how could you do this to me? Mm-hmm. So it came to the point where he said, listen, if you'll go with me to England, I don't care what they do to us. We'll go with the child. And we'll face whatever happens. But if you don't want to do that and you can't forgive me and don't believe that I had no idea what was happening, you have to let me know right now. And if not, you need to give up the baby because the baby will never be safe. Or you or nor the baby will never be safe if it's known what happens. So here I am. You know,
0: so she came to the United States or came back to the United States.
1: Yeah, she was Iroquois. She was never English. She lives in New Pennsylvania right now. And you'll find out around the Kinzu Dam, there was a large Iroquois settlement. A lot of people there. Matter of fact, it was in the 50s that a lot of, like, hundreds of them got relocated up into New York. And Johnny Cash was very into trying to be a voice of truth for them and did some nice documentaries on that. But anyhow, that's where my great-grandmother, great-great-grandmother, who was pureblood Seneca. And so that's why my birth mother from the Iroquois Seneca was now living in Pennsylvania. Well, when Cream came to America to tour, they went through Pennsylvania quite a lot, and they played a place called Sailors and Soldiers Hall. And during that, my birth mother was a go-go dancer, and she got the gig to go and go-go dance for Cream, and her and Eric hit it off, and I was their offspring.
0: So that's when they first met?
1: Yes. Hmm. Yeah.
0: Well, the reason this is so interesting is because by separate lines of research, totally separate, this ET off-world relationship, you know, family, cousins, whatever, mm-hmm. is definitely coming to the fore. I mean, this is not really outrageous at all. What is outrageous is the idea that there is, at some level, some hyperdimensional level, there's ritual magic going on to affect some end, some objective. When you say, like, eyes wide shut rituals, mm-hmm. do you know the objectives for these rituals?
1: I do not, but, you know, I do now. I was asked to attend what is the Native American Indian most sacred ceremony spiritually that they have, and it's called the Sun Dance. And that's when I was taken before, you know, this is a four-day festival, and it's called a Sun Dance because these sun dancers are going to go in, and they are going to march and keep their feet going, staring at the sun for 4 days straight. No food, no water. I didn't even know that was possible, but they do it. But as they do this, as a show of support for, you know, it's truly giving your power away to an illusionary outside source. But sooner or later, if this guy that is supposed to be in charge of being in contact with, in quotes, spirit, says that person needs pierced, well, they get these huge needles that are like the size of like small cigars.
0: Good grief.
1: Push through their flesh, and they get attached to a tree, and
0: it sounds like some kind of crucifixion ritual.
1: It is. As a matter of fact, when all this broke and I didn't, because this, you're being tested by spirit at this point. And when I pretty much I wouldn't participate in their flesh and blood sacrifice ceremony, period. And at that point, the chief, the Sundance chief, who was sitting next to me, said, Michael, we're so glad that you did not participate, that spirit looks upon anyone who participates in these flesh and blood sacrifice blood ceremonies as prostitute. And he pointed out to the sun dancers, and he said, this is all about self-inflicted suffering brought about through one's own free will. He said, when you invoke your I am and step into your sovereignty, it's like he said, so here's what happened, how he revealed himself that he's Yahweh. I mean, I didn't even know this stuff was real. He said, Michael, I work with the seven lords of light and the seven lords of darkness. And I'm the only one who sits in the middle of those two sides. And I am the only one who holds a seat on both light and dark sides. And so after this meeting, we've known each other so long now. Man, I'm going to be skipping real too far ahead here, but I was in the truck with him recently, and because Spirit now had led me to the information that the name Yahweh was known to the Native American Indians, both the Cherokee and the Iroquois, long before the first testament of the Bible. And a matter of fact, this is just fact, that the first oldest Ten Commandments ever found written in ancient Hebrew was found in Ohio in the Newark Earthworks. They're in a museum right now. And the first menorah was here as well. This is where the Sangreal bloodline went to, is America long before. And I know, see, I'm not even religious in these ways, but this is, you know, there's DNA proof now that comes in the form of, it's called haplogroup X2A. And it was only found in 1998. That's not that long ago to find a brand new bloodline, a DNA bloodline. And what it was is haplogroup X2A, like, throws all the history books upside down because it only exists in three places on this planet right now. One is the Native American Indian tribes, mostly the Iroquois. And it is at least 3%. Could be much higher, but a lot of Native Americans haven't had their blood work done. It's that simple. But when you go back in time, you'll find that haplogroup X2A is the bloodline of the giants, these tall skeletal remains that have been removed out of these earth mounds. Mm. And this is an interesting talking point in itself because I am haplogroup X2A. So at one point, there's no doubt about it. We had giant stature. Now, we're not. The genetic work doesn't seem to be done. But anyhow, when you keep going back in time, where you find the largest concentration of haplogroup X2A, which would tell you, well, this is where it came from, it's the hills of Galilee. This is the Holy Grail Sangreal bloodline that the Templars brought back to America. So I asked them, because I found out that the name Yahweh was known to the natives long before the Bible. And we were in the truck. I looked him eye to eye. And he was the Sundance chief that revealed all this to me. There's a lot more to that story, believe me. But I said, I know this sounds weird and not to be really blunt, but spirit has led me to the realization that you are Yahweh, Enlil, my brother. And he said, yes, I've done some pretty messed up things. That was his first words to me. And I said, well, haven't we all? And he said, but no one knows who Yahweh or Enlil is anymore anyhow, so I just go by Chief. And this individual has already been on Ancient Aliens. He's one of the most prominent chiefs of the Native American Indian tribes as it is. That's an interesting story in itself because you can imagine I never knew of my Indian heritage.
0: Well, I'll tell you what, let us stop here. We're at the bottom of the hour. My guest this morning is Michael Lee Hill, who, as you can now tell, is going to be a very interesting conversation for the rest of the morning. We're going to loop back and pick things up when he was a child, kind of a dawning awareness of things that would come true later. You're on the other side of midnight. My name is Richard C. Hoagland, and we shall return.

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That Kinthea, our hardworking producer, specifically prepares to illustrate the topics discussed each show. Why? 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Okay, what do you get with your Club 19.5 membership, besides helping the show literally stay on the air? 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Now, during the show, that's where you will find other 19.5 members and sometimes even members of the bridge crew, my guests, and even me when I have time. Regardless, you can always relay live questions to me during the show just by going to the Open Hailing Frequencies room. Of course, when we're not on the air with your 19.5 membership, you can visit our Club 19.5 radio archives anytime and download all our shows directly to your computer, which will automatically provide you a screen size that allows you to really examine the remarkable images Kinthea posts for each show. Okay, here's where I need to get kind of super serious. Club 19.5 is how our show is currently solely supported. In my hopefully not vain attempt to keep commercials to a minimum, if you're concerned about keeping us on the air, if you want to hear information that has been vetted far more than perhaps any other show, the best way to ensure that is to join Club 19.5 and get your friends and family to join too. And if you don't know already, when I drop by Open Hailing Frequencies, you can even ask me directly what the ultimate meaning is behind 19.5, literally the most exclusive club in the world. 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

0: welcome back on this Sunday night on the other side of midnight. My guest this morning is Michael Lee Hill, and he's kind of started us off in a very interesting direction because it turns out, and this was jogging my memory, so during the break I actually looked it up, the Iroquois played a very crucial role in the formation and foundation of the Constitution of the United States. And since we already know from other data that the United States is formed to do something really, really, really important coming up in not too distant future, this is kind of coming together in an interesting way. And what I find intriguing, Michael, is that you've got light and dark embodied in the same group. And my question then is, what is the conflict between the light and the dark? What are they warring over? Is it us? Is it Homo sapiens on the planet? Is it the future of Earth?
1: It was implemented a very long time ago because when, you know, they came, I guess, you know, you need to kind of know who the Anunnaki are, but, you know, as the story goes.
0: No, wait. You keep throwing that term around, Anunnaki. There may be some people in the audience who don't know who the Anunnaki are, which is a term that comes from the Middle East. Has nothing overtly to do with Native Americans. So how are you mixing your metaphors? How do the Iroquois, the Seneca, the Erie, the Seminoles, how do they fit into an Anunnaki paradigm? So start out by explaining who the Anunnaki are.
1: Right on. They, the Anunnaki are said, and this is in actual Sumer, pre-Egypt, Sumerian clay tablets that have now started to become decoded, but there's still thousands upon thousands of tablets that haven't even been decoded yet. But people might know back in Sumer, pre-Egypt, that mankind came out of the gate pretty much with full functioning culture, with, you know, art and music and math. And actually, it's interesting, the time, our method of timekeeping was given to us back then as well. And mathematically, this idea of dividing a whole unit by 12, whether it's 12 inches in a foot, you know, 12 hours in a day, and, you know, right there, how they encoded time. Look at how many seconds is in 12 hours. It's 43,200. So even right out of the bat, they've been trying to guide us into these cosmic harmonious frequencies and drip feeding us, waiting for us to awaken to this information. So I think it's so important what we're doing right now.
0: Okay, but, hang on. That's the good guys. What are the bad guys trying to do?
1: Well, because at one point, the Anunnaki scientists found out that there was going to be what Charles Hapgood called a pole shift. You know, he wrote a book called The Path of the Pole. No,
0: that was the name of it. Yes.
1: Right on. And Albert Einstein wrote the preface and he said, it's just physics. When the ice caps reach maturity, they're going to want to relocate to the equator. And it pulls the crust with it. And it's not really survivable on the surface.
0: Well,
1: so back then.
0: Hang on. That was their model of what causes it. I agree with what they have written, but I don't think that's the cause. The cause is back to the physics that are part of these numbers we're going to talk about at great length.
1: That makes a lot of sense to me.
0: Well, think of it. You're a musician. Think of it as harmonious chords and then discords. Or if you really want to get eerie and, you know, get the pucker factor going across the planet, think of fingernails on a blackboard. The physics wants to be rhythmic. If there's discord, if there's dissonance, if there are unharmonious frequencies that louse up the even frequencies, that's when bad things happen in the physics and happen to planets and stars and galaxies and whatever. It's all about harmony or discord, ultimately, in the frequencies of the physics.
1: Makes total sense because, you know, you start to find out that, you know, everything is light and sound in this physical reality. And sound, well, what sound? You know, it is 432. It's interesting because we can get into this with the E equals MC squared. 432.
0: Okay, before we do that, I want to go back and try to be linear. We left you at 5 meeting with a whole bunch of little guys who were your friends, who you think of as akin to the Greys. And they gave you gifts and you can't remember and you didn't save any of the gifts, which I find really interesting. because that says symbolism, symbolism. Okay. And then you, obviously, all of us do, you grew. What did you do from childhood meeting extraterrestrials to where you became a conscious adult wondering, what the hell am I doing in this place?
1: Well, I went the 3D route, you know. I became a manager, and I tried to be a grown-up and do what was expected of me, and I got rid of all my guitars down to one guitar and a small practice amp.
0: So, but you started out being a musician. You really resonated, pun intended, definitely intended, with music. So growing up, you were playing music, you were doing band stuff, you were recording, you were, I mean, to talk about your musical life, because I had a section of my life that was music, and you know, I would not give it away for an instant. So
1: right on. I was suckered into like the whole idea of you got to be a grown up, and you know, people are like, you'll never make a living doing music or anything. And I worked for a company that made dollar bill acceptors for gaming, you know, like slot machines, you know, where you go up, you put your dollar in, it sucks it in. That's the company I work for, and vending, like Coca-Cola machines or whatever. So I had helped them get a postal contract service. I worked there for 20 years and got into.
0: You helped them, meaning what, the company?
1: Yeah, yeah, because the postal service ended up getting a stamp machine that had our dollar bill acceptor in it in all the post offices in the United States. You can imagine.
0: I remember those. Yes, yes.
1: Yeah. There was a $35 million contract. And it was weird because at this time in my life, I'd worked there for 20 years and really worked my way into a high paying position. And I was working as the head quality assurance guy for the whole line. Like, obviously, we made dollar bill acceptors for the whole world. So every note, every currency has its own magnetic signature, and it's a lot of work. And I would make sure that you couldn't rip off the machines. That was my job. So, but simultaneously, in the late 1990s.
0: So that you couldn't do what that kid did in Terminator, what was it, Terminator 2?
1: What part was that?
0: Where he stuck the card in with the laptop connected with a cable, and he was able to punch out the numbers with using the laptop and the card.
1: Oh yeah, no, I'm the reason that you can't do those things. But the
0: That's
1: problem is,
0: what I said, like, yes.
1: I've never done it, but I knew every way to rip off every machine that's ever been made, you know. But a weird thing happened because in my life, my aunt was going through a divorce and went and stayed with my parents. And the new husband, when he found out, he went to my parents' house and shot and killed her. And it caused me to hit a mental wall. Like, I was like, man.
0: This is in your 20s.
1: It would have been 1990s. So I was, late 20s, somewhere in there. I really made a plea to the universe. I was like, if there's anyone out there or in here, you need to speak up, you know? And, instead of answering that call, what happened was they just gave me an unquenchable thirst for knowledge. And I started being guided to certain beds of information, yourself included. There was a store that sold records and DVD, there was no DVDs at that time, VHS tape collections and stuff. And this was a record store. And I'd go back there and go through the science section, well, the science fiction, you know, UFOs, whatever. And a lot of your presentations were there. And I was just enamored and just went through them all with a fine tooth comb. So thank you for being part of my life for this long.
0: Thank you for listening.
1: Oh yeah, it's you've opened my eyes to a bigger reality, and it's very interesting to me that it is about, you know, multidimensional, hyperdimensional physics, because that's what this all comes down to, and how really energy works in the universe and aligning oneself with it and what's possible, you know.
0: See, this gets back to my question. You got good guys and bad guys. Mm-hmm. We know what the good guys are trying to do. All right, but what are the bad guys trying to do, and what's their what do they get by keeping the rest of us down on the farm?
1: This goes all the way back to the pole shift thing and the story of the Anunnaki, because as the story goes, this individual, his name was Ea Inki. He was not a pureblood. He was the firstborn of the king of their world named Nibiru. Now, I'll just tell you that they said that's our name for them, that they call their planet the Saami. And the people of the Saami are the Sa'am, and the The Sa'am translated into the Western culture is Sam, S-A-M. And when you deal like, because we can talk about this in a while, but I got...
0: Wait. You mean like Uncle Sam?
1: Yeah, right.
0: Think about that.
1: Yeah,
0: The United States was formed on the foundation of an Iroquois confederation.
1: So glad you brought that up, by the way.
0: And ultimately, we wind up with a totem called Uncle Sam. And this all goes back to ancient humans off planet that derive from a planet called Sa'am. It begins to, there's kind of a trend here, don't you think?
1: It's all connected more so than people know, because truly you find out it was our forefathers, Benjamin Franklin and Thomas Jefferson and there's another guy that early on went to the Seneca to, because you got to remember, coming from Europe, it wasn't we the people. You know what I mean? This was a system of governance that they learned from the Iroquois, because what you find out is the Iroquois, for a long time in their history, were not united. Right now, they're a confederacy, and they've been at peace with one another for a very long time. And but what had happened was, when the European settlers started to come in, some of the Iroquois wanted to partner with the European incoming. And not only did they start warring amongst themselves, but they were warring internally and within themselves in even darkness. So one of them, his name was Hiawatha. A lot of people know the name, but they don't know the actual story, because what I'm telling you is how the Iroquois became unified and later on went to become the forefathers of the United States of America. America means land of the serpents, by the way. Isn't that interesting?
0: Isn't that interesting? Yes, of course.
1: Yeah, because truly...
0: not named after Amerigo Vespucci, the map maker, et cetera, et cetera.
1: No, what happened is this gets into Team Good Cop and Team Bad Cop, because 27,000 years ago, the Anunnaki was not ruled by the firstborn, Ea Inki. They were born, led by... What you need to know is Inki, Ea, was not a full-blood Anunnaki himself. He was half Pleiadian. His mother was the Pleiadian queen who was married to the Anunnaki king. Their first son was a hybrid himself. So longer down the timeline, this Anunnaki king, or the king of the Sam, severs that relationship and takes on an Anunnaki female, and they have another child who becomes known as Enlil. Or Ea. I mean, that's the brothers is Ea and Enlil. Enlil became known as Jehovah. And because of their succession of kingship, rules of their culture, and as a lot of earth, a pure blood's going to get the throne over a half blood. So, as it said, there's a whole reason. They've actually given me the whole story of why this happened and everything. But
0: okay, hang on. Let's not get ahead of ourselves. Let's go back. You have this personal crisis, a murder in your family. Mm-hmm. It sets you off in a direction to look to, like, you know, what the hell am I doing here? There's got to be more than this.
1: Yeah.
0: You find a whole bunch of people, including me, talking about big picture stuff, origins of all of us and all that. What happens next?
1: I was guided to really what just really opened my head up to some things was I was led to a bed of spiritual information called the Seth material that was channeled by a lady named Jane Roberts. And it was like my asking of the universe for answers came. And I was pretty much, I would go to work and I would just open up my Seth book at break and read it for 15 minutes and then put it down. Well, pretty soon I went through everything and it was really hard for me to start to understand that whole law of attraction, that your mental energy is affecting your reality kind of bed of information. But sooner or later, I broke through and I kind of started to understand it. But I thought, well, I don't need to read any more books. I need to try to start applying this stuff in my life. And so through meditation and stuff, I started being guided that, you know, if you step out of your job this whole life, you'll meet who you need to meet. The doors will open effortlessly, but no one can do it for you. You got to conquer that fear
0: So you had to make the first step, the first real step in change.
1: Yes, yes. So I did. I put myself on the layoff list, which was very difficult. I had a house, I had a car, but, you know, I'd like to tell people, if you truly think that you're in contact with something higher and it tells you to do something, if you don't listen, it's probably the stupidest thing you could do, you know?
0: Well, there's also, if a random stranger came up to you and said, you got to sell everything and give it to me, would you? No, of course not.
1: No. So it's got to come through supernatural.
0: How do you test internally whether what you're hearing and feeling is right or you're being misled?
1: Yeah. Definitely. You got to become very a connoisseur of resonance, right? Things that are of truth have a resonance, and you can tune yourself to tune in, you know. But what happened was they ended up letting me go, which was weird because at first
0: they meaning the company.
1: The company, right? Yeah. I put myself on the layoff list, and the president called me in and said, I decide who gets laid off, and you're not getting laid off. So I'm thinking, well, this creating your reality stuff isn't working real well, you know? So I'm thinking, well, what the hell do I do? And I didn't know what to do. So for 1 week, I just drove to the park. And I didn't call in. I just went to the park and meditated. I had one of the most unbelievable experiences with deer, by the way, which has been ongoing. But
0: Tell us.
1: Deer. You'll find out that Inky's oldest, you know, they're called the Serpent Clan, but the Stag Clan is actually, they're represented by a giant deer standing up on its back legs, by the way. And it's a symbol of the Inky bloodline here on the planet. But we can get back into that.
0: Well, before we get further, let me just ask you this question. In terms of animal totems, mm-hmm. What do the totems mean? Do animals have personas as groups, or are there individuals? Or, I mean, for instance, the bald eagle, which is the national symbol, mm-hmm. is an extraordinarily important symbol reaching all the way to Lyra. We now find out from my friend.
1: Yeah.
0: So what do animal totems, the Native American pantheon, mean?
1: It's actually the Enlil's bloodline is the eagle. And to the Native American Indians, eagle status is very important to them. It's like Christ consciousness, but they wouldn't call it Christ consciousness, obviously. But the eagle is the only bird that when trouble comes, it flies above the storm. It doesn't seek shelter underneath of it. And it's got the bird's eye view of everything. So when you reach eagle status, that's to them. It's the stat. What I found out is because I was given my spiritual Native Indian name by Chief Golden Light Eagle in the Dakota tribe that I was brought under their wing, and it's Rainbow Warrior Eagle. And so they told me specifically what those things mean. And it's really interesting because the grandmother came up to me afterwards, and she said,
0: "Rainbows are good frequencies."
1: Well, it has everything to do with frequency. She said, you are the rainbow we've been waiting for.
0: Oh, my God. Okay, let's go back to the park and your encounter with the deer, because we're coming up on the break at the top of the hour.
1: Yeah, I was sitting there just wondering what the hell
0: was going on. So you're basically trying to get fired is what you're doing.
1: Yeah. Or just see, like, after a week, I'm like, I don't know what else to do. I'm going to have to go back and just talk to the president again. But while I was at the park, a whole like family of deer came out next to me within, like I could have reached out and petted them as they walked by. I was just sitting on a swing in the middle of the park by myself. But when I went in, I said, listen, you know, I've helped this company. All I'm asking is you do what you've done to everyone else. I need laid off. I need the money. I need the unemployment. I got a house. And he said, listen, if you'll stay till the last wave, we'll give you a nice severance package and everything. And I said, thank you so much. So all of a sudden, I didn't have a job, you know, and it was a really good feeling, actually, because up until that point, I could project in the future and go, oh, I'm going to be 60. I'm going to be making X amount of money at that time and have a nice house and stuff. Mm. But it seemed boring to me.
0: So this is like being reborn. And it's like, what do you do with the rest of your life?
1: Yeah. And well, I'll tell you, 5 months went by and no magical doors opened. No one, you know, no
0: patience, prudence, patience.
1: It was, you know, that voice of, you know, oh, I've screwed up, that self-doubt, you know, it started mm-hmm. speaking loudly. And what had happened was, in about the fifth month, I had the most lucid vision in it and went in in this vision, I was led down a corridor and it emptied out.
0: When you say vision, are we talking about wide awake vision or?
1: No, same? This was deep at sleep at night, but it was
0: okay.
1: It was lucid. And like, I have these dreams sometimes that are very prophetic, which you'll see. And they have a different quality to them. And this is one of them. And I was led down this corridor. And when we entered the hall, there was this musician who is just a huge inspiration to me. He's a Grammy Award winner. His name's Steve Vai. I don't know if you're familiar with the musician.
0: No, unfortunately, no.
1: He played for Frank Zappa.
0: Okay.
1: Yeah, 7 years as he was his head transcriber of music. Plus, he was given the job of impossible guitar parts by Frank Zappa. But when David Lee Roth quit Van Halen, he got Steve Vai to play for him. So he's that level of cat, you know. So in it, I'm led down this corridor, and here's Steve Vai in there. And he's playing this song I remember. It was very spiritual, and it's called There's a Train That's Leaving. And he kind of levitated over to where I was at, and all of a sudden there's this big crescendo in the music, and it stops, and there's dead silence. He goes, "Welcome aboard." But when he said "Welcome aboard," it was like in that movie God voice, you know. And it really woke me up out of the dream. I was like, "What the heck was that about?" You know. And I got this what I call a WTF drawer in my brain, and I just goes in there a lot of stuff. And the next day I was like, something was just bugging me. I'm like, man, I feel like there's a synchronicity waiting for me at his website. I thought, wouldn't it be weird if he's working on a song called There's a Train That's Leaving? And so I went there, and right when I logged onto his website, I seen this banner. It said, "Enter the Steve Vai Ibanez Guitar Challenge." And the fur on the back of my neck went up. I knew I was going to win that contest. I hadn't even played a note on my guitar. I was just so sure I was going to win it because I just met him in this lucid vision state, and he said, "Welcome aboard." Well, as it turns out, I did end up winning this contest.
0: Oh my God.
1: Got flown to meet him. You know, it was like so surreal to me. And
0: well, talking about signs, I mean, come on, that was a huge arrow pointing you in the right direction.
1: Yeah, it was truly a breath of fresh air, you know, because from that point forward, that was in 2001.

0: So that started opening up like a heaven on earth to me, of but for a very long time, it's like as good as it got. And dreams, like not only meeting Steve Vai, but there's a musician named Joe Satriani, and he's a famous guitar player as well, and another huge inspiration. Well, I was flown to it's called a G3 concert, and both of them play at this concert. So I was like, oh my God, I'm gonna get to meet Joe Satriani as well. So ended up he offered me a guitar endorsement deal. He liked my music as well. I've went on to meet so many of my musical heroes. And by the way, I just work with Grant Cameron because he just wrote a book on how many musicians have had contact, and it's pretty staggering, but that's a whole nother
1: Oh my God, then we should have you guys on together.
0: that would be fantastic. That
1: Yeah,
0: would
1: because
0: look
1: I've
0: up.
1: known Grant for years and years. I've tried to get him on a few months ago, and he was doing something. Now I know what he was doing. Okay, so.
0: Ah, right on. You know what? He walked me through. He's going to be including a new book on and getting into the messages of what was given. He said, "Explain this 432 stuff to me, like I'm a kindergartner." You know. So I walked through everything that I know. I love Grant, and yeah, it'd be an honor to do the show with him with this
1: Okay,
0: subject
1: Kintia,
0: matter.
1: obviously she's paying attention. We should try to book these guys together in a month or so, see what Grant's schedule is. Because to me, if he's doing the same kind of real high-level research that he did with the presidential aspect of ETs and ufology, if he's doing it with Native Americans, it's obviously a book and research we need to pay attention to.
0: Yes, indeed. Yeah. You know what? It's coming to the forefront very soon. Like I said, I just met Graham Hancock at the Serpent Mound, and it's because of his work into what this bloodline is. And so, yeah, I told him, I said, "Graham, I feel like you're the Calvary showing up to,
1: Okay,
0: communicate
1: hold it
0: this
1: there.
0: story."
1: We're at the top of the hour. My guest this morning, Michael Lee Hill. Boy, do we have stuff to talk about. You're on the other side of midnight. My name is Richard C. Hoagland, and we shall return.

I want to say a couple words here about our club, Club 19.5. As you know, if you are a regular listener, this is how you can listen anytime 24/7 to all the past shows that you missed because you were working or you were going to the movies or you had a hot date or whatever. And you can listen anywhere in the world on these little handheld gadgets now, you know, smartphones. Gosh, you can take us anywhere. Now, the other night I was going through some music and I found something. I played it last time. I'm going to play it again tonight from our friend Bobby Bright, who has written an amazing theme song. We're going to play that in the third hour. But I want to play you something that he recorded that I literally had overlooked. And it's so cool. So without further ado, let me do that. Okay. Take a listen.

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As a Club 19.5 member, you'll gain access to the rest of this show and all previous 350-plus shows that we have done. Now, recent Club 19.5 member archive recording have the commercials removed, and the sound quality has been enhanced. You'll also receive a dedicated private podcast feed that contains these enhanced show recordings. And you'll be able to download the MP3 files directly from the archive if you prefer. As a Club 19.5 member, you'll have access to a private chat server that members use to chat about the show during the show, and you will have a direct channel to post a question that will be read on the air to the guest. And you'll have a place to post questions during our open hailing frequencies. We realize that not everyone wants to call in live, and this gives you an easy way to participate in a live show without having to participate. Club 19.5 members can use this private chat to talk about the shows, ask questions, suggest new guests, and I may even pop on from time to time to answer specific questions. Also, the entire Bridge crew is in these participating chat channels, so you can interact with them as well. You'll also be the first to preview our new videos and reports. 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I want to thank all our Club 19.5 members because without your guys' support, this show would not be on the air. Please help us continue growing the show by subscribing to Club 19.5 today. And when I say we really need you, we really need you. Over and out.

And good morning, everyone, or good evening, or good afternoon, whatever the case may be on this rotating globe. Tonight's show is going to be really, really interesting because we're going to be talking about frequencies, harmonics, the physics, and how it can be applied in all kinds of everyday situations to keep us well. My guest tonight is Sherry Edwards and Dr. Robert Rogers, and we're going to be talking about some really extraordinary things that touch on all our lives but are not currently known, including some things around 9/11 that I think you should be made aware of. Before we get to that, however, I want to direct your attention to Radio with Pictures. Remember how if you're using a smartphone or a computer or any other device, you go to the website, theothersideofmidnight.com, click on tonight's banner for Sherry Edwards. It's called Hyperdimensional Harmonics and Miraculous Healings. Click on that banner. That will take you to the guest page. Scroll down just a bit to My Items and Radio with Pictures. Item number one, we have another hurricane called Lorenzo. This one is in the Atlantic. In fact, this one, if you click on that link and read the Washington Post story, this one is bizarre for several reasons. First of all, it's the second Category 5 in the Atlantic in the hurricane season. The first, as you know, was Dorian a few weeks ago, and oh my God. Second, Hurricane Lorenzo is the farthest east and north that a Cat 5, as long as the Weather Service has been keeping records, has ever appeared in the Atlantic. So it's record-breaking, and it's heading, if you click on that link, you can see what's called the spaghetti tracks. Those are the multiple tracks of the various computer models of highs and lows that are moving the storm, that are guiding the so-called steering currents for the storm. Now, as you know, I've had Dane Wigington on the show several times, and we're discussing geoengineering. And one can wonder, is in fact this an engineered storm? I frankly tonight just looked and there it was staring me in the face, so I haven't had time to do any research. One of the things that I would look for in terms of a signature of a hurricane being steered or being tinkered with would be if you find lightning around the eye. Remember, Dane and I discussed this on our last show, and it turns out to be a signature of tampering. We go back through history and we look at the data on previous hurricanes. There's even a NASA website which lists electrical activity in and around the eye as extraordinarily abnormal, because normally you get lightning when you have convective activity. You get convective activity when there's surface temperature irregularities. When you're moving over an ocean, it's pretty uniform. So the idea of convective thunderstorm activity in and around the eye, it's very rare. The hurricane hunters who fly those incredibly brave guys who fly the C-130s directly through the eye of hurricanes, tracking back and forth and dropping, you know, sonobuoys so they can get temperature and pressure data going down to the surface of the ocean. They report that lightning in the eyes of hurricanes is very rare. But what I did find when I looked through the record is that the storms that NASA had measured were the storms that we had assessed to be artificially tinkered with, modified. And it's those storms that we should be paying careful attention to. If someone wants to, while we're on the air tonight, look through the Weather Service data and see if there, in fact, are loops showing lightning in the eye, that would tell us if, in fact, this storm is being the operative term I'm using is tinkered with. If some kind of torsion field technology is being applied, which has the side effect of electrifying the thunderstorms in the eye, creating all the lightning we saw in Dorian. So if someone can go do that and then maybe send me a message through the website, and Kintia will kind of keep an eye on the contact during the show for The Other Side of Midnight, and then she'll relay it to me in the Skype chat window, and I will put it on the air. And if you want your name mentioned,
by all means, include it. If you don't include it, okay? Let me know. Because sometimes I've acknowledged people and they get very upset that I, you know, put their name out on the air. So I have to, you know, be careful. Item number 2 and 3, of course, are the extraordinarily horrifying, tragic, heart-wrenching images from Dorian. The folks in the Bahamas, those two northern islands, Grand Bahama and Abaco, are in desperate, dire, dire straits. So take a look at those links, and there are other links under it. There's B, C, D, and E for charity institutions where you can send money. Don't send canned food. Don't send blankets. Don't send, you know, baby wipes. Don't send Pampers. Send money, because money is fungible. Money can be allocated by the agencies on the ground who know the needs of the people. I mean, if you looked at these images, and again, you know, in your copious spare time, do that. It looks like that island, those two islands, were subjected to, you know, Nagasaki or Hiroshima-level atomic leveling. There are areas where there's nothing but ground and the geometry of foundations. It was scoured flat. I mean, the storm, Cat 5, hung over Dorian for more than 2 days and scoured that landscape and decimated how many thousands of people. I mean, 60,000 to 70,000 people on those islands have been affected. We have not heard a recent death toll. The Bahamian government was being very careful. I think the last numbers I saw were 50-some, but we know, just looking at all that rubble, as far as the eye can see to the edge of the ocean, it was devastating, and we have live videos of people being rescued. So do not forget the victims of Hurricane Dorian, which both from Wigington's analysis and mine was unquestionably a guided, technologically altered storm. And now we have a Cat 5 farthest north and farthest east in the Atlantic, in the northern Atlantic, heading for landfall in Britain and perhaps the Azores. We have to watch those spaghetti tracks carefully. Who in the hell is doing this and why? Again, we're going to have Dane back on the show, and we're going to introduce some other aspects into the who and the why question. Finally tonight, in a somewhat interesting change of subject, if you look at link number 4 in my Radio with Pictures items, a major player in the whole ET discussion, Abraham Loeb, who was the head of the Harvard University Astronomy Department, and of course the head of the Harvard Observatory, has come out with another article. This one saying that the moon could be considered to be a fishing net for extraterrestrial life. And if you click on the article, he not only talks about the potential for biological remnants of infalling meteors or asteroids, you know, tiny asteroids, meteorites, to the surface, which could then be scooped up and analyzed by future expeditions, indicating, you know, the discovery of microbes or amino acids or whatever. But he even goes on to say that the moon, if we look at it carefully, could in fact be the recipient of infalling extraterrestrial technology. Now, Abraham is a bit behind the curve because, as you know, I and my colleagues for many, many years now have been publishing images from a variety of space agencies, from NASA, from ESA, from the Russians, all about the idea that there are ancient artifacts all over the moon, including an extraordinary structure. We call it the lunar dome. It appears to extend in multiple layers over vast areas of the lunar surface as an ancient, almost now totally destroyed by micrometeorite abrasion, former celestial guard against something, either meteorite infall or perhaps to hold air pressure in. We're not quite sure what it was designed to do, but it's present in all kinds of data that we have, including
the latest data from the Indian mission Chandrayaan 2 compared to the orbital images taken by the Israeli mission Bereshit. Both of those data sets show this ancient geometric, almost vanishingly thin now, ancient lunar structure. So Abraham Loeb may want to check out our data, because in this very provocative for the mainstream piece, "The Moon is a Fishing Net for Extraterrestrial Life," he boldly goes where very few mainstream astronomers are willing to go before. And he says the moon may be a catch-all for extraterrestrial technology. Well, I will go, Dr. Loeb, one better. It's not a catch-all. It's a place where it was built. And all we have to do is be patient and wait a little bit, and we will find that it is there. And then, of course, all bets are off as to what will happen next. Well, I want to segue into tonight's program, and I think of no better way to do it than perhaps in this way. Take a listen.

0: Sherry Edwards has been accused of being too scientific by some, too esoteric by others, and in actuality, she is a bridge between both fields of inquiry. Sherry is the acknowledged pioneer in the emerging field of vocal profiling using bioacoustic biology. She has for many years provided the leading edge research to show the voice as a holographic representation of the body that can be used to change the face of medicine. From birth to death, we use sounds to express our needs and emotions. But these are additional layers of information hidden within the words. In modern time, we possess only limited conscious awareness of this information for ourselves or as a means of interpreting the intentions of others. Voice profiling has the ability to let us know the intentions of our leaders, the motivations of our partners, the foundation of our sense of well-being, and would these abilities be of value in the struggle to attain dominion over our intrinsic right to personal freedoms? Imagine a future in which the individual frequency-based biomarkers contained within the voice can be used to keep us and our world healthy and emotionally balanced. Voice profiling software has been developed that can use the components of the voice, the human voice, to create a matrix of information about anyone, from fundamental DNA to the hidden intentions of those who claim to speak for us. Buckminster Fuller once said, "In order to change something, don't struggle to change the existing model. Create a new model and make the old one obsolete." Sherry's intention is to demonstrate how the present system of health by governmental tyranny is both a tragedy and an opportunity for we the people to take charge of our own health using a new paradigm of self-health. Dr. Robert Rogers has a passion for helping persons with Parkinson's feel better using natural methods and therapies. His mother, diagnosed with Parkinson's, elected to take a variety of prescription drugs to treat her Parkinson's symptoms, her depression, and other medical problems. She eventually died from a coma that was aggravated by the deadly combination of medications she'd been taking for a number of different ailments. After graduating from Vanderbilt University with the undergraduate degree and Cornell University with his master's, Robert earned his PhD from Michigan State University in 1981. He served as a faculty member at the University of Texas at Austin in the 1980s and was a professor and director of the PhD and MHA programs at the University of Kentucky Martin School of Public Policy during the 1990s. Robert resigned university life in 2004 to found Zero Point Healers. He now pursues his passion for discovering and documenting natural remedies and therapies that help reverse the symptoms associated with a diagnosis of Parkinson's disease. And Sherry and Robert work very closely together. That's why they're on tonight together. Ladies and gentlemen, welcome to The Other Side of Midnight.
1: Well, thank you. Great to be here.
0: Hi, Sherry.
2: Pleasure to be here. Pleasure to be here, Richard.
0: Hi, Robert. Well, the reason I played that little tune from Close Encounters is because I've talked an awful lot on the show about hyperdimensional physics, and there are key frequency numbers associated with the torsion field slash ether, which from my work and my research and experiments has a profound effect on living systems up to and including human beings. As I was researching, Sherry, to do this show with you, it occurred to me that would be an appropriate intro because that was the major widescreen film that introduced people to the idea of frequencies as communication. And then, of course, in the part of my research, I happened to luck upon a number because I was looking at what the tonal values of that harmonic sequence were really all about. And lo and behold, one of the major frequencies of the extraterrestrial tones as voiced by Steven Spielberg was one other than 195 hertz. 195, of course, being a metonymy harmonic of 19.5. So where should we begin this conversation? I guess, Sherry, I should delve into some of your background first, because the audience always wants to know how my guests get into the fields of research that we talk about. So How did you wind up discovering that harmonics, vocal tones, frequencies can affect and be affected by the human organism?
1: Totally by accident.
0: So it's serendipity with a capital S. Okay.
1: Yes. It sort of developed itself. I was born with, we think, this very unusual talent, and we've used the talent to create the medicine of the future.
0: Okay, when you say born with an unusual talent, what are we talking about?
1: I can hear a sound from your ear, and I've been tested in all kinds of labs, that is a manifestation of the frequencies of your brain. Now, some people think it's coming from the ear. I think it's coming from the brain as it functions. And there's a whole lot more to that.
0: Well, we have time.
1: I can hear that. Pardon?
0: I said we have time.
1: That's
0: so
1: time.
0: What's the whole lot more?
1: How we begin to understand and listen. So there is a sound coming out of your ear. John Hopkins University proved it. And we have this dual system, waves and sounds out your mouth. So waves and sounds that I can hear out your ear. And when those mix and interfere with each other, I think that is how we perceive meaning. I can't prove it, but I think that is a part of our communication system, like a hive.
0: So let me try to understand this. You're saying that when two people like you and I are talking to each other right now, when we're exchanging information through words, in this case in the form of English, there's also a hidden subtext going on, which is the modulation of our voice, our tonality, our timing, our phrasing, and humans subconsciously are interpreting that as part of the information stream in addition to the words, and that's what gives them the total meaning in a conversation.
1: Yes, and we've broken that code because not only is it words and meaning and perceptions, but it's how our body is run. And I'd like to bring in something out of an article that I just wrote. It's about James Gates, and he and his students found mathematical structures in plants when they were doing a project over the summer. And they found this math that's indistinguishable from error-correcting codes of digital information, meaning that those plants are somehow a simulation. And from what we found out in this hive sound, we also think we broke the code of humans.
0: So I think you lost me. You're saying that the plants are communicating through audio frequencies that these guys measured?
1: What they found was computer code inside the plants. So they sort of figured that these plants are a simulation that put here to control or support humans.
0: Hmm.
1: Now we on our side know that we can regrow parts. We can look at what's going on in your mind by looking at the recurrent laryngeal nerve that runs the vocal cords, and we've broken those codes mathematically. So I would like to say that humans, as you're describing pieces from the moon and what they've said was going on in Mars billions of years ago, we blew ourselves up. Maybe we are very sophisticated, self-programming robots, and we communicate with each other as a hive through these sounds I'm hearing through the ear.
0: Okay, let me go back, because I want to know who is Sherry Edwards, because many of our audience probably are not familiar with your background, and your bio doesn't really say how you got into all this. Start back when the serendipity happened. What was your educational background, a bit on that, and then how did you trip over serendipitously the idea that frequencies can communicate a lot more than just words.
1: Okay, I'm going to share with your audience something that I don't share easily. And that's when I was 5 years old, I had a UFO encounter. And I started toward this silver cigar thing. And I had a dancing picture on the outside of it, like a hologram. The next thing I knew, I'm going toward it. And then I blanked out and was trying to walk back to the farmhouse. And I took a step and would boing up over the trees. And I thought, boy, if this stops while I'm up here, it's going to be a long fall.
0: Wait. Hang on. You're a kid on a farm somewhere in the Midwest, and you're coming back to the house, and you take a step, and you literally, like Superman in the comics, vault to the height of a tree?
1: We were above the trees. My cousin and I were together, and we just boinged up over the trees, and it was scary.
0: Two of you.
1: But from that, pardon?
0: Two of you.
1: Two of you. From that point forward, I could hear the sounds from people.
0: Well, wait. Do you know? Hang on a sec. Do you know why this happened?
1: Don't have the slightest idea.
0: So you're just playing in the yard, and you're going back to your house on an evening in summer, I presume, and you're walking back or running back, as kids do, and suddenly you take a giant, giant leap, and you're at the above the treetops.
1: Yeah, we were out in the woods and found this thing.
0: What thing?
1: And trying to walk. Pardon?
0: What thing? I missed the thing part.
1: Cylinder-shaped cigar.
0: Okay.
1: With dancing figures on the outside of it, triangles.
0: Was this lying on the ground?
1: Yes, kind of sideways. Our parents tried to convince us it was some kind of weather balloon.
0: Hang on, let's go through this very methodically, because this is a huge part of what got you into what you're doing, you know. How big was this cylinder?
1: Yeah. Probably three times as tall as I was, and I was 5 years old.
0: Okay. And it's lying there in the woods.
1: It's up against a tree and a hill, kind of at a 30-degree angle, kind of on its side.
0: Okay. What color?
1: Not much on its side.
0: What color was it?
1: Silver.
0: Silver with dancing illuminated geometry on it?
1: Yes, I see that later at holograms.
0: Oh, my. And so did you touch it?
1: I don't know. I took my cousin's hand and we walked toward it, but I never remember getting there. The next thing, we were walking slowly, trying to get back to the house after this scary event. And we'd take a normal step, and it would be like there was no gravity. We just boomed up over the...
0: Oh, my gosh. Sherry, something changed your frequency interaction with the Earth's gravitational field. Because gravity is only a frequency. Gravity is only a modulated frequency in the torsion field. So whatever... Did you have missing time?
1: Absolutely.
0: Do you know how long?
1: Somewhere around 2 hours.
0: Oh, my God. This is really extraordinary. And you say that among the figures on the cylinder, the silver cylinder tilted against the hill at about a 30-degree angle and roughly, what, three times your kid's height?
1: Yep.
0: Okay. Among those geometric forms, there were triangles?
1: Yes. Interrelated triangles. I'm going to have to turn off my speakers.
0: Yeah, that'd be probably...
1: Interrelated triangles that were three triangles that each shared a piece set in on one. It's our logo if people look on our website. And it is... There's two more things, but it's incredible what goes on with that.
0: I'll tell you what, hold it there because we're at the bottom of the hour. This will give you time to adjust your sound so that we don't get the the people trying to get hold of you and calling you. And we will then return, and you can give out your website. I'm not sure. Maybe Cynthia can tell me in the window if we have it listed. We usually list websites next to your items in Radio with Pictures. If not, we will. You're on the other side of midnight, everyone. My guest this morning is Sherry Edwards and Dr. Robert Rogers, who is her colleague now, working with her in this extraordinary level of acoustic profiling and analysis. And what we've just heard, it all appears to have begun when she and a friend of hers, maybe a relative, I forget, it was a relative or a cousin, are walking in the woods and they encounter something, a huge cylinder, 3-4 times their height, tilted against a hill, silverish, with geometric holographic forms dancing on the surface. And among those are triangles. And for those of you that may have been following our work, remember triangles are key to the hyperdimensional physics codes. We shall return.

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0: And welcome back, everyone, to The Other Side of Midnight. My guest this morning, I actually have two guests. We'll bring Robert on in a moment, but this is extraordinary. Sherry Edwards is out in the woods with her cousin when she's just a little kid. And it was your cousin, right?
1: Yes.
0: Okay. And you encountered this thing. And then when you reconstruct it with your parents, you have like a couple hours of missing time. And you're going back to the house and you take these huge, giant, boing, boing, boing steps. I mean, how did you get down?
1: Just slowly floated. And it's happened several times after that when we were young.
0: Oh, really? So somebody really did a number on you and readjusted your frequency interaction with the torsion field / Earth's gravitational field.
1: Yes, and it all moves together into what Dr. Rogers is going to tell you, because it's something I've kept hidden for a lot of years, but we're going to bring it out. When I was older, at that time, I started to have different color eyes, and my body was different. Each day, it was kind of like I couldn't stay in it. And later, I wrote to Ruth Montgomery in just a few simple sentences and said, is it possible when there's a walk in or a walk out, is it possible two people, that they stayed in the body? And that's all I wrote. And I wrote it to her publisher within a week. And that was 30 years ago. She wrote back and said, the psychologist Sherry Edwards, when she was 6 years old, when she and her cousin found a cigar-shaped cylinder in the woods. Now, we'd never called it that, but Ruth Montgomery did, from all of her mediumship. And she was off a year. Scared me silly. But at that point, I was in psychology, and it was like Lou Green Man, and it just scared me. But at that point, I also knew that I could hear these sounds, the trees, the people. I could hear things from them that they weren't actually saying. And so this goes on, and I try to find out what's really happening. I'm working in the speech and hearing department and find out that these sounds I'm hearing are really not there. So I tried to prove they were, and soon John Hopkins University came out with literature that said that there's an otoacoustic emission. And I realized that that's what I was using when my brother got hit with an axe. I was using sounds to calm him down. I was using sound with the animals. We lived in the woods. We had no electricity, no plumbing, no nothing.
0: Oh, my gosh.
1: And I think maybe my hearing developed because we didn't have any of that interference. But as I was working in this department and trying to find out what my ears were hearing, I also had my DNA tested. And I have several percentage points of my DNA that they can explain.
0: Maybe tonight, remember, my choice of Close Encounters had nothing to do with this story. I had no idea that you even had this experience, and so maybe you're influencing me at some other level. Let me go back to these experiences as a child. Would you say this happened several times when you were growing up? Did it happen in front of other people? Did it happen in school? Did it happen, you know, at social settings, parties or whatever? I mean, A, would have been very embarrassing to be walking on the ceiling suddenly, and B, how did other people react?
1: It would only happen if I had hold of my cousin's hand. And the two times I remember, these big older cousins were chasing us in the barn, and we were like on the second floor, and I grabbed her hand, and we were going to jump out the window, but we just floated to the ground. Another one, we just floated down the staircase.
0: Oh, my gosh. So
1: the story that Dr. Rogers is going to tell you will bring this all together, in that there's things that are undiagnosed, incurable, whatever. And I can listen to the person. I can look at a photograph, listen to somebody talk about them, and I could hear a sound, and I can see the sound mathematically, and then I have to go find out what the sound means.
0: Well, it sounds,
1: and that has been...
0: It seems obvious to me, Sherry, that this encounter in the woods somehow changed you profoundly, or awakened dormant facilities in you, maybe specifically, directionally, it was by intention. Someone wanted you to have these talents and abilities when you, you know, became an adult. But it was that encounter that triggered this extraordinary ability that you've now, you know, manifested in a profession and in, you know, healing experiences and analysis and all that. What do you think?
1: Well, there's another piece to it. Those triangles have mass. And when we're trying to discover what I was hearing and putting it into music based on that mass, when you look at our logo and you turn it a certain way, it's the Templar cross. And that's the mass that we use to back off disease.
0: Let me bring Robert in on this. Robert, I'm going to skip around tonight because, you know, obviously this is not a logical sequence of events. I mean, Sherry, you really surprised me with this story, but it puts everything else in context. Robert, how did you get in touch with Sherry and wind up working with her?
2: My mission that I set about 15 years ago was to open up all possibilities that might offer healing for individuals diagnosed with neurological conditions. So instead of doing what I had done as a professor for many years, which is to really look at a very, very narrow question and then tweak it just a little bit and really not make much of a contribution, I just stepped out of that quagmire of activity and decided that what I was going to do with my life is to take what I thought was one of the most difficult questions imaginable, and that is, what factors are causing a diagnosis of Parkinson's disease? And once you know what those factors are, what kind of therapies and treatments and approaches can essentially address those causes so that a person can get well? So I really began to just say, okay, I'm going to look out there in the universe and I'm going to search for people who are looking at this issue from a very, very novel and different perspective. So it didn't matter who it was or what kind of ideas or perspective they had, that drew my attention. And then all I needed was to have one person with Parkinson's disease who would report back to me, because I have a global audience. They would say, listen, you're not going to believe this, but I really had this really remarkable recovery because I used this technology, this sound therapy from a person by the name of Sherry Edwards. And I thought, oh, really? Okay, so I had one person who said, I got well. That's all I needed. And of course, what I could very quickly see was this is an approach that's very different from prescribing medicines or doing surgeries. So,
0: well, it would fall into the category of energy medicine, right?
2: That's exactly right. We're talking about frequencies. So you can get into the area of lights or you can get into the area of sound. And this was sound. And so I thought, okay, let's get Sherry on my radio show. Let's talk with her about what she's doing. Let's interest people who have Parkinson's symptoms to connect with her and begin to get analyses of their voice prints. So Sherry would volunteer in my radio show to do free analyses of voice prints that were submitted by members of my audience. So what the members would do is they would get a microphone. You had to have a special microphone that could pick up low tones. And they would do a little 40-second recording and then submit that, maybe two recordings, and submit that to Sherry. And Sherry devoted countless hours to being able to do analyses of these voice prints. And then...
0: Hang on, Robert. When you say low tones, are we talking infrasonic, below the level where the ear normally picks up
2: that's,
0: sound?
2: That's right. Yeah, really, you're talking really low tones. A lot of them we don't even hear.
0: Like what frequencies are we talking about?
2: Sherry, go.
1: We work verbally with anything that's about 16 cycles per second up to about 64.
0: Ah.
1: But we can perceive things as low as 2 and 3.
0: Okay. Now, when you say
1: so you
0: we can
1: hear that.
0: When you say we can perceive, are we talking about Sherry Edwards or are we talking about technology, machines?
1: Both.
0: Okay.
1: I created the idea of the machines that can do this, and they can pick up, it's a calibration mic, and
0: okay,
1: they can
0: okay.
1: pick up very, very low sounds, but we give you back the sound to entrain your brain, which you'll hear a miracle here in a minute.
0: Okay, I'm trying to deconstruct this so people can understand. You have this experience in the woods. I want to go back to this, you know, how you got into this. At what point in your development did you realize that this was a talent for analysis and it could enhance people's lives, this unique ability that somehow you got at a very early age?
1: I could do it, but I didn't know what I was doing. I was just playing along with what was being fed to me. And then my daughter had a really bad accident. Too long to talk about it right now.
0: Wait, what do you mean? What do you mean what was being fed to you?
1: It's like talking to yourself.
0: Yeah.
1: A baby in the hospital was born with bad lungs. They brought me in. The baby was gray. I was given a sound. I did it. We could watch the baby pink up. But there's so many tangents.
0: I was going to say, you know, this is, let's try to be a little linear here. Because you start out with this experience, you and your cousin. It then you have other interesting events happen as you're growing up. What got you into medicine, into healing, into, you said you started out playing with this. Did you just experiment? What was the point when you realized I can use this to make people better?
1: I guess there wasn't a point. I could take away migraines. I could tell people what they were thinking, and it scared people. And so I just kept it quiet for a long, long time. But there's absolute events.
0: So wait. Would people come to you, or would you be in a social setting like a party or a family gathering, and someone would say, "Oh, I've got a splitting headache," and you'd say, "What? I can help you?"
1: No, I would just hum the sounds, and their headache would go away.
0: But did you tell them what you were doing?
1: No, because I didn't know what I was doing.
0: So it was totally instinctual. It's like whatever had happened to you in the woods stuck with you for years and years and years. And then when you're in situations where people are not feeling well, you just automatically realize you can make them better by tuning into them and giving them acoustic input.
1: Absolutely. My daughter had a bad accident. She ripped the lower part of her leg off.
0: Oh, my God.
1: Well, all. And we were 45 minutes from help. I did the tones. She stayed calm. We got her to the hospital. She was in the hospital 49 days. And they don't understand why she didn't die.
0: So were you at, oh, she, I mean, if she had something horrible like that happen to her leg, did you put a tourniquet on? She must have been bleeding awfully profusely.
1: She didn't bleed 2 tablespoons.
0: So the acoustic somehow helped her control the blood flow.
1: Somehow. And my husband and I, at that point, I'd just been playing with this before then. My husband and I, at that point, decided if we can create a sound that can save a child's life and not a parent would have to watch them die, that's what we commit our life to.
0: So roughly how old were you when this happened with your daughter?
1: She was about 14, and I'm 71. So,
0: well, maybe it's easier just.
1: It
0: was, you know, what years would be better, maybe?
1: Oh, she's born in 65, so in the early 80s or late 70s.
0: Oh, my. So that was the turning point. That was the turning point where it got really, I mean, if you could keep her alive and the doctors say, how the hell did you do this? Because she only lost a couple of tablespoons of, I mean, an injury like that is catastrophic normally.
1: Yes. And we don't, that's not the only one that we don't know what happened. We just know I did the sounds intuitively and it worked.
0: Okay, so at that point, this is one of those I used to call them nodal points in my life, you know, where life takes a major turn. You and your husband decide that you have something that needs to be really developed. What did you do at that point?
1: Yes. We started doing sounds for people by hand, and then we found the pattern, and then we computerized it, and it just kind of had a life of its own.
0: Well, walk us through the details. You do this, you started doing this with your own voice, just knowing somehow what frequencies. Do you warble? Do you sing? Do you do monotones? I mean, can you give us a demonstration? Radio is very audio, so, you know.
1: It isn't pleasant sounding except to the person. I'll do yours, Richard, but I'm going to turn away from the phone.
0: Okay.
1: Did it peg your machine?
0: Let me look. I wasn't looking. I was looking at the screen. Go ahead.
1: It kind of sounds like that. When you were talking before, you had a lot of B notes in your voice, so that's all about nerves and caring for other people and caring for the future. So just by hearing these tones, I knew things. But I was so stupid. I said, I don't know why everybody can't do this. Can't you listen to what's in your ears? And then the sound went away. And I couldn't hear it for like 3 or 4 days. And I thought I'd go crazy. I didn't know how much I depended on hearing those sounds from people.
0: So when I'm talking, you're hearing certain frequencies and you're interpreting those sounds in terms of my what? Health, my psychology, what I'm thinking?
1: Both.
0: Hmm.
1: You're insatiably curious. You're a multitasker. You love the future and you love to bring information back to people to help them make a better pattern for their future. That's what your voice says to me.
0: Hmm. Now, when you started to systematize this, how did you, what was the institutional framework? In other words, you kept your daughter alive at 14. Doctors say this is impossible. Did you tell them what you did?
1: Yes, they already knew because I'd already been teaching the nurses there, laying on the hands, Healy and Dolores Krieger, because I could focus this energy out my hands as well as do it with my voice.
0: Mm-hmm.
1: But what was going on is nobody's going to pay attention to somebody that's psychic or freakic or whatever. So I started going to school.
0: I think you just coined a new
1: part-time.
0: Sherry, I think you just coined a new term, freakic.
1: Okay. So I, on my lunch hours, went to school to get a degree. I knew nobody was going to listen to me. And it took me 12 years to get a degree.
0: Wow.
1: At the university. But I got, well, lunch hours. But I got some information about sort of what this was doing. But it was really so far ahead of anything that was out there. And I consider we've always been about 20 years or more ahead of the curve on what's going on with this. But it's so profound how it happens. And my real reason, it was to help children. And then it just expanded. And now we can help people that the medical profession have just kind of thrown away. And that's the story of Dr. Rogers' daughter that he was talking about.
0: Since we're going to be skipping around tonight, Robert, why don't you come back in and talk about the major encounter in terms of your daughter with Sherry and her talents and her analysis?
2: Oh, I'd be delighted to. So my daughter, Adrienne, has had, I guess, for at least 2 or 3 decades, a persistent problem with pain episodes, debilitating. And she, over the last couple of years, had a significant increase in the frequency and the severity of those episodes. Every other day, usually in the evening, the episode would emerge, excruciating pain. She really could not tolerate it, quite frankly. So Adrienne wound up going in and out of hospital settings, and beginning in actually Christmas time, for about 4 months, Adrienne was in hospitalization and seeing one specialist after another. Everybody was trying to figure out what in the world was causing these pain episodes. So she had test after test, diagnostic after diagnostic.

0: sign this form that says she doesn't need any more care. And I said, no, I'm sorry, but she's much too young. I'm sure we'll be able to figure out a solution to this. So I was able to go, and because she was so disabled, she really wasn't viewed to be a person that could take care of herself.
1: Yeah, let me ask Robert a couple of questions. What were her symptoms?
0: Well, dehydration was one. Number two, she would vomit when she had the episodes. Number three, she would shake, so she would tremor.
1: Was this like an epileptic fit?
0: No. It was more shaking. It didn't always occur, but it occurred really more frequently as the episodes began to escalate.
1: Okay.
0: The pain was always in her lower sacrum, that is in the lower part of her spine, and also in her head. So it was always in the same places. And no opiates helped. I mean, she probably was in and out of emergency rooms at least 50 or 60 times over the last 20 years. And the medical people would look at that and they say, well, okay, you have some pain. We'll give you an opiate. And initially, Adrienne was willing to try some of that, but nothing really helped. And I have to say, I think if the opiates really did provide her with some relief, she probably would have been willing to go ahead and, you know, go that route. But they didn't. The opiates didn't help. They would give her anti-vomiting medication. That didn't help. They would give her all kinds of medical possibilities, and nothing really was successful. And she wasn't really open to a lot of prescription medicines. She intuitively knew that really
1: wasn't
0: going to
1: help. I was going to say, very good instincts.
0: Yeah, no, she knew that and didn't really like that idea. Now, Adrienne had a diagnosis from her birth of connective tissue kind of a challenge called Marfan syndrome. And one of the speculations was it might have had something to do with connective tissue. But again, the medical people didn't really have any strong idea of what was causing it, and they certainly didn't have any solution for her. So my feeling was, okay, we've given that the lion's share of an effort. We've done the best we can to see if the medical profession can help her out, and that's just not worked. And after all, it's been 20 years, especially the last, 4 months before she was able to get out of the hospital. So I, all of a sudden, for some kind of coincidence, wound up begin thinking about Sherry and all the wonderful work that she had done. And Sherry then was able to take some voice prints of Adrienne's, one while she was in an episode and one while she was not.
1: Mm.
0: And Sherry actually worked on this challenge, I think, for 7 days, maybe 10 days, off and on. Of course, she has a lot of other responsibilities, but she really thought and worked and tried to figure out what really is the reason why Adrienne has these episodes. Obviously, very unusual. The set of symptoms was unique. It doesn't fit any kind of condition or diagnostic condition. So what's really causing this? So Sherry worked and worked, and then she finally crafted a couple of rare possibilities. One of them, as it turned out, the report was there might have been, and I say might with a strong M, 20 people in the world that had this particular condition. It's like, whoa, that's pretty rare. So I thought, great.
1: Wow.
0: And then Sherry said, okay, Robert, listen, obviously this is my work, and I'd like to get some confirmation about this. So can you take my suspicion over to her medical doctor and have her medical doctor do some tests so we can get a confirmation from this? I said, Sherry, I'm happy to. I happened to be with Adrienne at the time. So we went to a visit to her medical doctor, who was really quite wonderful. She's really a marvelous person. And I asked her, could you possibly do some tests to figure out if this diagnostic possibility and hypothesis is correct or not? She said, I'd be happy to look into it. And so she looked and investigated, talked to some neurologists and other specialists, and then called me up about 10 days later and said, listen, I'm sorry, but we don't really have any tests that can support what it is that you're suspecting, you know, might be happening. And I made it very clear, well, this was just a theoretical possibility. We didn't have any, you know, firm idea if this was the case or not. And I have to confess, I didn't really tell her where it came from because I didn't think she really knew anything about the pioneering work of Sherry Edwards. So we didn't have any medical confirmation of this, but then, of course, the next step in all of this was for Sherry to construct some tones, some sounds that would address Adrienne's imbalances. And so I was able to then purchase a speaker that played very, very low tones, a very special speaker. Me. We acquired the

0: tone box that she had programmed the tones into. And then basically the idea is you first want to have my daughter listen to each of the 21 or 22 tones that Sherry had programmed, given what she had found in the analysis of the voice print, and to see whether or not Adrienne was receptive to that tone, because it's a way of just figuring out, okay, does her body need to receive that sound or not? So we played it. I was with her. We looked at her. I said, okay, Adrienne, is that good or not? And only one of them really was not quite what she would have hoped it to be. So I told Sherry that. And then what happens is we basically turn this on at night, and it's listened to over the course of pretty much the night with some breaks. You don't want to listen to these tones continuously because it's like being over-medicated. I mean, this is medicine by ear. So,
1: Robert, hold on. We're at the top of the hour. My guests this morning are Sherry Edwards and Dr. Robert Rogers, and we'll come back to Robert's riveting story about what happened with his daughter when Sherry Edwards got involved with countering this bizarre disease with tones. You're on the other side of midnight. My name is Richard C. Hoagland. We shall return.
2: 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And when I say we really need you, we really need you. Over and out.

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1: or good afternoon,
0: or late afternoon, or early morning, or pre-dawn, or post-sunset. When you're talking to a planet, it's kind of hard to think in terms of time zones. We are in something like 193 countries over the internet. We're on TalkStream Live, so you might want to take a look there. Tonight's show is going to be kind of an extension of what we did last night. As you know, we were talking with Joe Farrell about some very interesting things that are going on vis-a-vis the moon. There is a German phone company companioning with Nokia, you know, the familiar cell phone maker, builder, constructor, whatever you want to call it. And they are proposing, actually, they more than propose, they are actually building and are planning to launch sometime this year, in the next few months, a satellite to orbit the moon, which will contain the equipment for a 4G lunar internet network, a 4G telephone system for the moon. And of course, the question that I posed last night, and which Joseph and I were both kind of posing,